human trafficking and terrorism. Given the decades of evidence showing how rare non-citizen voting is, it's unclear what the administration will discover, how verifiable any findings will be, and what President Trump or Homeland Security Secretary Mark Wayne Mullen plans to do with those findings. A database managed by the Conservative Heritage Foundation identifies roughly 100 instances of non-citizen voting over a quarter century. More recently, roughly 400 non-citizens, a tiny fraction of the electorate, voted in New Jersey after a software glitch led to their improper registration. Mr. Trump has falsely claimed since his defeat in 2020 that fraud is epidemic in U.S. elections. This year, he has focused heavily on non-citizen voting, calling it a crisis of election security in a speech in July, and regularly making unsubstantiated claims that hundreds of thousands of residents who are not citizens have registered to vote or have cast ballots. The president has used his claims to justify sweeping voting restrictions that he wants Congress to enact, and others that he is trying to implement with an executive order that remains tied up in federal court. He has also suggested that the restrictions, such as requiring proof of citizenship to register to vote, would help Republicans win elections in what polls suggest is shaping up to be an otherwise unfavorable year for his party. Mr. Trump's unrelenting focus on non-citizen voting has concerned election officials from both parties. So far, the administration has been unable to verify his claims and has effectively admitted at times that its numbers have been overstated. Yet the public repetition of falsehoods about election fraud has continued to sow doubt and distrust in the electoral process ahead of a charged midterm election that will determine control of Congress. All of it has left voting rights groups and Democrats increasingly concerned that the president will try to interfere with the election. And it has alarmed former officials with the Department of Homeland Security that the agency is being weaponized as part of the effort. This is a nakedly political fishing expedition using questionable methods to intimidate people from exercising their right to vote, said Amanda Barron, a former senior citizenship and immigration official from the Biden administration. The Department of Homeland Security said in a statement that the department is committed to ensuring that only U.S. citizens vote in U.S. elections. President Trump and Secretary Mullen have made the integrity and security of our elections a top priority. Core to the operation is a compilation of data on hundreds of thousands of voters from across the country. It is not clear if this is the same data the department cited when it announced in July that tens of thousands of non-citizens were registered in four states, a claim that proved to be vastly overstated. It is also not clear what the criteria were for assembling the data. Early examinations revealed that it includes some United States citizens, according to an individual who spoke on the condition of anonymity to describe the sensitive operation. Agents have made more than 1,000 referrals to Homeland Security investigations of cases determined to warrant further review, according to a Department of Homeland Security official. The agents are looking for non-citizens who have registered to vote or actually voted, or for naturalized citizens who registered before they were eligible, according to the documents. The cases then pass to HSI officers who are in the field conducting interviews, said the official, who requested anonymity to discuss internal processes. According to training documents reviewed by the Times, the agents involved in the operation are part of the Fraud Detection and National Security Directorate of U.S. Citizenship and Immigration Services. They received a training video last week and were assigned to voter data to scour from the 50-state list, according to a person familiar with the training. The documents do not state what agency built the list or where the source data comes from. But a training video viewed by the Times states that most of the initial data came from public voter files obtained from states through various agencies within the government.
The agent's first step is to see if the voter data is a match to DHS databases that include citizenship information, applications, and other data regarding immigration status. Following a match, they are then instructed to scrub department databases for citizenship status and dates of naturalization for a potential unlawful voter. This could include non-citizens who have cast ballots, those who have registered but not voted, or those who are now citizens but were registered to vote before becoming eligible, according to the documents. The agents are instructed to use public voter registration websites hosted by secretaries of state or other top election officials in each state. An internal website for the Unlawful Voter Initiative, screenshots of which were reviewed by the Times, includes links for each state directing agents to these websites, most of which were designed for voters to check their own personal registration status and vote history. An introductory page on the internal website states that conducting checks on open-source state voter registration websites and commercial databases can offer evidence of voter registration or voting. One slide from the training reviewed by the Times includes guidance from the Office of the Chief Counsel at Homeland Security stating that it is permissible for agents to use these state voter websites for purposes of confirming voter registration status as it pertains to an alien's eligibility for an immigration benefit. During the training video, agents are told that the Office of Chief Counsel has advised that it is perfectly okay for agents to use those websites to search records, so those links are there for you. During a separate part of the training video, a DHS official gives an example using Alabama's voter portal. "I have Alabama up on the screen," the instructor says. "If you are assigned to cases, Alabama cases, and you want to search their state registration site, you would need the first name, the last name, and the date of birth of the person as it was entered at their registration." Some of these public-facing voter lookup sites are intended only for use by the voter. In Florida, the voter status portal includes a disclaimer stating, "This website is intended for use by a registered voter to determine his or her voter registration and voting status." In New York, the portal says, "To use this page, you must be a registered voter in New York State." In Virginia, users must check a box attesting, "I certify and affirm that the information provided to access my voter registration is my own, or I am expressly authorized by the voter to access this information. I understand that it is unlawful to access the record of any other voter." Privacy protections and voter information statutes vary from state to state, so it is unclear what, if any, legal gray area federal investigators might be entering. Nina Sheridan, a spokeswoman for the California Attorney General, said the office is working vigorously to protect confidential voter data, and we stand ready to guard against attempts by the federal government to circumvent long-standing protections we have in place. She added that the office will be monitoring closely. The agents from the Fraud Division who have been pulled from their normal duties for the Unlawful Voter Initiative include a broad range of investigators who specialize in investigating a host of crimes, including national security threats and immigration enforcement. Documents reviewed by the Times reveal that the investigation spans multiple divisions within DHS, suggesting a broad department-wide operation. While most of the investigatory work is falling to agents within U.S. Citizenship and Immigration Services, the agents are sending referrals to Homeland Security investigations and sharing data with DHS Election and Integrity, a new division created during this administration and a top priority of Mr. Trump and Mr. Mullen. Earlier this week, HSI agents were told of a criminal voter fraud surge initiative that would start this week and involve field interviews and timely prosecutorial review, according to documents reviewed by the Times. The surge initiative was first reported by CNN. Yet during training, DHS officials appeared cautious of overzealous investigations and wary of their data. During one of the training videos, Paul Gleason, a DHS official,
urged trainees to avoid incorrectly identifying citizens as non-citizen voters. That error has occurred when investigators have identified non-citizens in government records, such as driver's license data, without digging in to see that they have since been naturalized. The purpose of this process is to refer unlawful voters and unlawful registered voters to HSI, Mr. Gleason said. You know, it's not the opposite. We're not referring confirmed U.S. citizens. So what I mean by that is, if you believe somebody likely derived citizenship, we should lean towards not making the referral, right? We don't want HSI to go to the doors of U.S. citizens and, you know, put them in handcuffs or question them. We're only referring people that we believe are unlawful voters. The Filipino star at the U.S. Open igniting a neighborhood in Queens. By Hillary Howard. Little Manila, a one-block thicket of restaurants and businesses in Woodside, Queens, is the heart and soul of Filipino culture in New York City. Here, momentum is building in the quiet micro-neighborhood, just a 10-minute subway ride from the boisterous U.S. Open, as Alex Ila, the young Filipino tennis star, starts her long-shot run to win one of the largest and most lucrative tennis tournaments in the world. At a pop-up food market in Little Manila last weekend, while rice cakes and barbecue cooked over hot coals on the sidewalks, the cheerful response among Filipino New Yorkers upon being asked if they knew about Ila was nearly universal. Of course. Lalan Cruzat, who was giving out free samples of Kapeng Barako, a bold Philippine coffee, said she had been seeing and hearing Ila's name everywhere. Facebook, Instagram, even in church, people are talking about her. Ila has reached icon status among Filipinos. Last month, the left-handed 21-year-old became the first tennis player from the Philippines, man or woman, to win a major singles title. But for Filipinos, she is not simply an ambassador for the sport. Her success is giving the country a large, dispersed archipelago of more than 7,000 islands in Southeast Asia, as well as its diaspora, a reason to unite. She's the perfect representation of a Filipino lady, said Charmaine Rivera, 47, an occupational therapist from Elmhurst, Queens. Rivera had attended an early ELA exhibition match at the Billie Jean King National Tennis Center in nearby Flushing, the home of the Open, and it was packed with Filipino supporters. She's really representing the whole country, not just herself, said Joanne Diasis, 43, who works in health insurance and lives in Somerset, New Jersey. ELA's first-round appearance at the Open took place on a humid, stormy Tuesday night. Because of a men's match that had run long, Ila's start time had been pushed to 10:15 p.m. Yet the line to get into the stadium was barely moving. A parade of shuffling but smiling fans, many of whom had paid over $300 to catch a glimpse of the young sensation. The crowded wait proved too much for Frances Sikip and Jenny Carrillo, two friends who had spent a full day on the grounds hoping to see Ila in the flesh. The line was insane, said Sikip, a pharmacist from Howard Beach, Queens. So the women left the chaos of the Open behind and ended up in Little Manila at Cucina Pinoy Bistro, which was showing the match on three television screens. The women ordered egg rolls, clear glass noodles, garlic rice, and two large glasses of wine. Perfect timing, one of them said, plopping down at an empty table near the largest screen. Nearby, Maan and Samuel Sanchez, Filipino immigrants who lived around the corner, watched enwrapped with half-eaten plates of pig cheeks and crispy tofu, along with a bucket of San Miguel beers on the table. We're proud of her, said Sanchez, who plays tennis himself. She's the first. The scene at Cucina was busy for a Tuesday night at 10:30, especially since it usually closes by 10. But it was calmer than what the owners had hoped for, which they attributed to the late start time, the bad weather, and the fact that it was early in the tournament. Ila, they figured, would most likely whiz through this first challenge. She did,
beating an American qualifier in two quick sets, 6-1, 6-2. But they predict rowdier times ahead and will continue to host watch parties. Sikip said she had already noticed people gathering at Jollibee, the Philippine fast food chain, which has a location in Woodside, after watching Ila play. For the roughly 50,000 Filipinos who live in Queens, getting to the Open in Flushing has been fast and affordable. This was especially true during Fan Week at the beginning of the tournament, when events are free or heavily discounted. When Ila played in the mixed doubles showcase, Filipino supporters poured into Louis Armstrong Stadium. 2 days later, they overwhelmed Arthur Ashe Stadium, the largest tennis arena in the world, to watch her play an exhibition match. They waved Philippine flags, wore Ila's sold-out signature Nike t-shirt, and roared when she walked onto the court like a pop star, complete with smoke machines and a light show.

Stadium, the largest tennis arena in the world, to watch her play an exhibition match. They waved Philippine flags, wore Ila's sold-out signature Nike t-shirt, and roared when she walked onto the court like a pop star, complete with smoke machines and a light show. This is not Rihanna, one post on social media clarified. It's Alex Ila. Some fans had a longer commute. Nissan Manaus and Marifel Tolentino, two 50-something nurses, flew from Modesto, California to watch Ila play her exhibition match at Ash. Sitting courtside, they snagged tickets for $240 each. They wore floppy Philippine flag hats and t-shirts with images of a popular Ila internet meme. In the nosebleeds, where tickets went for about $40 each, a teenage boy waved a large Philippine flag, and a little girl wore ruffled socks and light-up shoes, just like Ila did as a child, a fact she famously alluded to after beating the defending champion of Wimbledon earlier this summer. Mercy Mendoza, 61, a financial controller from Woodside, said she had watched Ila practice earlier that week, along with crowds of other Filipinos, who broke out into an impromptu call and response yelling, "Kababayan," which means compatriot, and "Hip, hip, hurrah." Many Filipinos say they are uniting around Ila in the same way they did with Manny Pacquiao, the world champion boxer who left the sport to become a politician in the Philippines, even running for president in 2022. But Ila is different, said Adrian De Leon, co-chair of SULO, the Philippine Studies Initiative at New York University. The government and business interests in the Philippines have a history of supporting masculine combat sports, he explained. The Thrilla in Manila, for example, the notorious 1975 prize fight featuring Muhammad Ali, took place under martial law during the Ferdinand Marcos dictatorship. Ila's success, on the other hand, is completely homegrown, De Leon said. She has become a global superstar through her skills, her wits, and the support of her family, but without much assistance from the Philippine government or corporate interests, he added. Ila provides hope for Filipinos as their country struggles with poverty and fatal monsoons, said Ida Castillo, 76, who has owned Phil Am Food Mart, a grocery store in Little Manila, for more than 50 years with her husband. In the past, reporters have visited her store to ask about the Marcos dictatorship, as well as fatal flooding in both Woodside. Tuesday marked the 5-year anniversary of a storm that killed 3 residents there, and her homeland, where there were more than 30 fatalities from flooding or landslides last month. It's bad there. It's like the Kevin Costner movie Waterworld, said Dennis Nepomuceno, a co-owner of Cucina, about the chronic flooding in the Philippines. If she wins, it could boost the morale of the country. Is the U.S. Open more valuable to New York than the Knicks? By David Waldstein. Back in the spring, when the World Cup was just a few weeks away from descending on the New York region, there was real concern in the hospitality industry that no one would come. The host committee's prediction of a multi-billion-dollar financial windfall seemed a stretch. Vijay Dandapani, the president of the Hotel Association of New York City, was skeptical of the bold predictions. "It's not like the U.S. Open," he said at the time. "That's an economic machine every year." The World Cup, which came to the region for only the second time in its 96-year history, with games played in New Jersey, not New York City, ended up providing a bit more of an economic boost than Mr. Dandapani originally expected. But in a follow-up conversation this month, he said he still sees the U.S. Open as a far more reliable driver of economic activity. "This is far and away the best sporting event the city has," Mr. Dandapani said earlier this month. "In fact," he added, "the country has, in a concentrated period of time." So, how much money does the U.S. Open bring to New York City? The figure that has been tossed around most frequently over the last few years is $1.2 billion annually. The number comes from a study commissioned by the United States.

States Tennis Association, which runs the U.S. Open out of the Billie Jean King National Tennis Center in Flushing, Queens, and has an interest in demonstrating its financial value to the city, especially since the tournament sits on parkland owned by New York City. Assuming all the figures are accurate, which is open to interpretation, the $1.2 billion might actually be low. The U.S. Open produces every 3 years what the World Cup does once in a generation. The World Cup's New Jersey and New York host committee recently upgraded its projected impact to $3.5 billion for the entire area. But tennis is every year. With its unique combination of high-end clientele and huge audience, a record 1.14 million fans went last year, the U.S. Open boasts both the aristocratic spending power of a polo match and the populist volume of an NFL franchise. In fact, the tournament generates almost double the attendance of the average football team. The U.S. Open had virtually the same number of fans last year, a mere 8,000 fewer, than both the Giants and Jets had combined over 17 football games at MetLife Stadium. And the U.S. Open gets a lot more out-of-town visitors, who provide the fuel that drives a city's economic engine the fastest, new money or cash brought in from outside the city and spent there. Based on its own customer surveys, the USTA estimates that 43% of U.S. Open visitors come from outside the New York area, including 8% from other countries. Many travel experts agree that international travelers stay longer and spend up to four times more than domestic travelers. According to John Neal, director of an advisory group for the consulting firm the USTA paid to analyze the economic impact of the U.S. Open, the $1.2 billion could be an undercount. On a year-over-year basis, it's a major economic driver for New York City, Mr. Neal said. For the study, his firm, AKRF, measured things like visitor spending, wages paid to workers, and purchases from suppliers to track how money circulates through the economy. A visitor spends money on hotel, restaurants, local transportation, tickets, and perhaps a few trinkets. The hotel and restaurant workers, the Uber driver and shop clerks, then presumably spend some of that money in New York, and the cycle continues. The analysis was based on 2023 U.S. Open data, and with attendance and revenue going up every year, Mr. Neal said it is likely that a new study would show an even higher figure. Some are skeptical of these kinds of projections. Andrew Zimbalist, a professor emeritus of economics at Smith College and an expert on the economics of sports, has not seen the study, but he cautioned that there are ways to make data fit a narrative. It's quite possible that there is some positive impact, he said, adding that money spent by New Yorkers at the tournament is money that most likely would have been spent elsewhere in the city, on Broadway, at a Yankees game, at a restaurant, and now won't be. In that sense, it's a net negative, he said. Restaurants have already had a championship summer, even before the U.S. Open starts in earnest on Sunday. Andrew Ridgey is the executive director of the New York City Hospitality Alliance, a trade association representing restaurants, bars, and nightclubs. Yes, he said, the U.S. Open helps restaurants, especially the ones on site, and many more in Manhattan. But he says the impact is muted in his industry, which reaches into the far corners of all five boroughs, where Open fans mostly don't go. For most of Mr. Ridgey's constituency, the World Cup and the championship run of the New York Knicks provided a far bigger economic jolt. Over the course of several weeks, bars and restaurants were packed for World Cup and Knicks watch parties. His organization conducted a study showing that 87% of its businesses reported increased sales during the Knicks' finals run, and 65% said that sales increased significantly. The World Cup did well for them, too. It's been an incredible summer for New York City restaurants and bars, he said. The U.S. Open is important for hospitality, too. It's just not on the scale of those other events.
But those events have a less direct effect on the city's finances. Unlike Madison Square Garden, which does not pay property taxes, or MetLife Stadium, which is in New Jersey, the U.S. Open pays the city directly. The lease agreement for the tennis center calls for a $400,000 lump sum to the city every year, plus 1% of revenues over $20 million. That was roughly $405 million in 2024, according to the USTA's public tax filing that year, and the city got about $4.4 million. Rachel Meltzer, a senior research fellow of urban economics at Harvard University, said Queens residents also deserve a cut of the pie, especially the residents who endure the crowds, traffic, heightened security, and lost parking space. "Okay, you made the stadium pretty," she said, "but maybe you should also improve the local subway station, for example." Chanel Thomas Henry is the city council member whose district includes the tennis center, and she likes a lot about the U.S. Open, including how it creates 7,000 seasonal jobs, some of which are filled by her constituents. "It's a consistent economic boom for the city, and what's not to love about that?" she said. "They've made some investments, but we'd like to see more." She stressed that the USTA could do more to support small businesses, particularly local restaurants. She would also like to see more in the way of scholarships and internships for young residents and more free tennis programs, so that, as she put it, the next Venus or Serena Williams might come from her district. Many of her residents are immigrants and working families of color who see Flushing Meadows Corona Park as their backyard, she said. With that $1.2 billion floating around every year, she would like the USTA to do more for the big park they all share. "It's public land," she said, "and it needs a lot of TLC." Trump returns to a familiar playbook as the war with Iran flares up again. By Erica L. Green. As the on-again, off-again war in Iran flares up again, President Trump seems bogged down in a conflict that he cannot control or move past, despite his declarations of total victory. On Tuesday night, after the latest exchange of fire over control of the Strait of Hormuz, Mr. Trump called on the Iranian people to rise up, something he did at the outset of the war 6 months ago, before he acknowledged that his command was easier said than done. In a social media post, Mr. Trump also brushed off the stalled negotiations with Iran. "I couldn't care less if they sign a worthless, to them, agreement," he wrote on Tuesday night, hours after the United States carried out a fresh wave of attacks and Iran hit back. "I like our position now much better, with almost total control of the Hormuz Strait and their economy totally collapsing," Mr. Trump continued. "They are just playing out the inevitable. When are the Iranian people going to rise up and fight?" The post followed a 24-hour stretch during which Mr. Trump's by-now familiar playbook for the conflict was on full display. The president went from boasting that Iran was defeated militarily, failed nation in economic disarray, to threatening an apocalyptic attack that would leave very little left of the country after it had defied his declarations and demands. By Wednesday morning, as Iran and the United States assessed the damage of the most recent attacks, Mr. Trump was back to trolling the country on social media, asking his followers whether the United States should name the Strait of Hormuz the Trump Strait. Foreign policy experts say the latest round of hostilities point to a reality that has become increasingly clear of Mr. Trump's handling of the war. He has run out of options. "The strategy has been rinse and repeat, whether it's rhetorical or kinetic action," said Matthew Bartlett, a Republican strategist and former State Department appointee in the first Trump administration. "It's been absolutely shocking how the United States has been exposed for a lack of a plan of engagement and a lack of a plan to either win or exit this war." Mr. Bartlett said that Mr. Trump's return to a call of action urging Iranians to take over the government, an unfulfilled objective of the war that Mr. Trump has admitted was not achievable, suggests he has no real strategy.
When you get to the bottom, he added, you go back to the top of the ladder of engagement. But regardless of Mr. Trump's combative words, Iran is making clear that it has leverage as well. Even though Mr. Trump had predicted that the war would be over in a matter of weeks, there is no real end in sight. Iran has fired on ships passing through the Strait of Hormuz, severely curbing the ability of U.S. allies to export oil and gas. That is not to say that the U.S. operations in Iran have not hurt the country. Michael Froman, the president of the Council on Foreign Relations, said that it was undeniable that Iran was in a fundamentally weaker position than it was a few years ago, and that the U.S. military had achieved many of the war's objectives. In the first weeks of the operation, the United States took out senior leaders, including Ayatollah Ali Khamenei, and decimated Iran's navy. Mr. Trump has also claimed that the country has no air force, they have no currency, they are not paying their soldiers or police, inflation is at 300%, and their leadership is in total disarray and incapable of properly representing the country. But Iran, now led by a more hardline regime, has proved that it can disrupt the global economy, even with a weakened or limited military, by wielding its leverage over the Strait of Hormuz. The U.S. has demonstrated its capacity and that it continues to have one of the most effective militaries in the world, Mr. Froman said. I think the challenge is this asymmetric warfare, where we do have the most effective military in the world, but smaller powers with far less capacity, strategically deployed, could still wreak havoc and make it difficult for us to achieve 100% of our objectives. Mr. Trump has recently sought to move on from a military campaign in Iran by waging economic warfare. The United States has sought to squeeze Iran economically by enforcing a naval blockade on Iranian ports and increasing sanctions on Tehran. The administration is also banking on a so-called economic D-Day, announced last month by Treasury Secretary Scott Bessent, which the White House described as an unprecedented campaign to sever every remaining economic lifeline sustaining the Islamic Republic of Iran. The campaign is intended to exert pressure on other countries, including potentially China and Russia, that continue to trade with Iran or help it evade U.S. sanctions. But few countries have shown any indication that it plans to heed the calls, including the two U.S. adversaries Mr. Trump has been reluctant to confront. China remains a lifeline for Iran, buying its oil and supplying it with raw materials and technology that support its economy and military. And just this week, President Vladimir V. Putin of Russia pledged that his country would continue to support Iran and help them defend their national interests. Mr. Trump is also feeling the political price at home in terms of the toll on the American economy ahead of the midterm elections. He is reluctant to resume an all-out bombardment, even though he issues regular threats, including one on Tuesday night announcing that the United States was hitting Iranian targets near the Strait of Hormuz. If the failed nation of Iran retaliates for this very justified attack, he wrote, they will be hit again at a much harder and higher level, but it will not be the biggest attack of them all. That is waiting in the wings, and when it is over, there will be very little left of the Islamic Republic of Iran. Khaled Elgindi, a senior research fellow in the Middle East program at the Quincy Institute for Responsible Statecraft and adjunct instructor at Georgetown University's Center for Contemporary Arab Studies, said that Mr. Trump's bluster on social media is attempting to save face for the quagmire he has put himself and Republicans heading into the midterms in. Part of the play is that he's just playing to his base, whether it's true or not, Mr. Elgindi said. I don't think there's much of a strategy beyond trying to wish things into existence by sheer force of words. These generals fought for Israel. Now they see Jewish terrorism as the threat. By Azam Ahmed, Natan Odenheimer, and Ronan Bergman. Major General Eyal Ben Reuven spent his life fighting for Israel.
He survived the Arab-Israeli War of 1973, when his platoon was nearly wiped out, then went on to command a division in the West Bank and lead Israel's ground forces in the 2006 war against Hezbollah. But in recent months, he has returned to the Israeli-occupied West Bank, touring the territory with retired generals and former Israeli officials like himself. He has walked through the remains of a Palestinian school looted by Israeli settlers and listened to Palestinian shepherds and farmers describe being tortured by settlers who seize their livestock and land. Now, General Ben Reuven says he has an entirely different understanding of the risks facing Israel today. "This, what the settlers are doing here, is the real threat to Israel," he said, his eyes welling with emotion. "This is more concerning to me than Iran, Gaza, or Lebanon." Other former high-ranking Israeli officials touring the West Bank with him shared the same indignation. "This is ethnic cleansing, to put it simply," Ephraim Sneh, a retired brigadier general and former minister of health, said of Israeli settlers' attacks on Palestinians in the West Bank. Asaf Agman, a retired Air Force general, went even further, comparing it to what some Israelis' forebears endured in the Holocaust, not in the scale of the violence, he explained, but in the effort to erase the Palestinian presence from much of the West Bank. "Once a society behaves this way," he said, "that society is doomed." Since the Hamas-led terrorist attacks of October 7, 2023, when as many as 1,200 Israelis were killed, war has consumed Israel, first with Hamas leaving Gaza in ruins and tens of thousands dead, two rounds of fighting with Hezbollah in Lebanon, two campaigns against Iran. But in the shadows of those conflicts, a quieter front has emerged in the West Bank. Armed Israeli settlers, emboldened by the most right-wing government in the nation's history, raid and torch Palestinian homes, mosques, and villages with seeming impunity, openly trying to drive them out of the territory. Israel's top military commander in the West Bank has warned that the violence risked setting the territory ablaze. Settlers have waged thousands of attacks in the West Bank since October 7, 2023, injuring thousands of Palestinians, according to the United Nations. More than 3,200 Palestinians have been displaced by settler attacks this year alone, double the rate of last year. As the pace of violence climbs, the UN says, the number of Palestinians injured in settler attacks has risen from an average of 1 every 3 days in 2020 to more than 3 per day in 2026. The retired generals condemning this violence are part of a small but rapidly expanding array of influential Israelis, including many from the upper echelons of the military and intelligence apparatus, who are publicly declaring the lawlessness in the West Bank a threat to Israel's existence as a democracy. More than 200 prominent Israelis signed a letter in June demanding that the government stop the attacks against Palestinian civilians in the West Bank. The signatories included two former prime ministers, more than 36 retired Army and Air Force generals, the former heads of the nation's foreign and domestic intelligence services, as well as rabbis, a Nobel laureate, and one of Israel's most revered novelists. The retired officials come from across the political landscape, including Prime Minister Benjamin Netanyahu's own party, and many were considered security hawks. In their letter, they called for an end to Jewish terrorism and the ethnic cleansing underway in the West Bank. And they accused Mr. Netanyahu's government not just in being negligent and failing to stop it, but of pursuing a deliberate government policy in which the entire security establishment, including the military, Shin Bet, and the police, is knowingly complicit. The signatories cited tens of millions of dollars in government spending on illegal Israeli outposts and farms and demanded a full accounting of all public money spent on roads, water, electricity, vehicles, and weapons to support them.
They also accused the military of being complicit in the violence, saying soldiers stand by and watch as Palestinians are attacked, or sometimes even join settlers to assault Palestinian villages together. The public denunciation, given whom it is coming from, is staggering. Activists have often asserted that Israel commits atrocities in the West Bank, but accusations of ethnic cleansing from such a large group of former prime ministers, generals, and other top Israeli officials, the same people who once led their nation's security forces, are virtually unheard of. Many of the Israeli critics took part in extreme violence during their own military careers, ordering targeted killings, deadly airstrikes, raids, and other attacks on Palestinians, including in the West Bank. But they say they were acting in the interest of Israeli security, under a chain of command and legal oversight. The difference now, they say, is that the violence is unchecked, indiscriminate, and targets innocent civilians, with the intent of clearing large stretches of the West Bank so that Israelis can take it for themselves and stamp out any prospect of a Palestinian state. The injustice today, they contend, has crossed a moral red line in which the state is allowing, and sometimes helping, Israeli civilians beat, stab, and shoot others with almost no consequences. Azriel Nevo, who served as military secretary to four prime ministers, argued that other prime ministers he worked for would have never allowed this to occur. Shocking is how he described what he saw on the tour. Some of the retired officials contend that the campaign against Palestinians in the West Bank is reminiscent of Nazism, an extraordinarily contentious assertion, especially in Israel, where many Jews found sanctuary after their families were eradicated in Europe. Moshe Yaalon, the former Army Chief of Staff who served as defense minister under Mr. Netanyahu until 2016, recently likened the ideology of extremist Israeli settlers in the West Bank to that of World War II Germany. What is Jewish supremacy? Mr. Yaalon, long considered a security hawk, recently said on Ynet, an Israeli news site, 80 years after the Holocaust, Mein Kampf in reverse. The master race is us. The prime minister's office declined to answer questions about the growing accusations from former generals and other officials, and the government did not respond to multiple requests for data on settler attacks in the West Bank. In the past, Mr. Netanyahu has dismissed settler violence as the unlawful acts of a handful of kids, while some ministers in his government have said there is no such thing as Jewish terrorism. But as the condemnation of settler violence grows, including from the United States, pressure is building on Mr. Netanyahu to respond more forcefully. Settlers recently besieged several Palestinian homes, one of which belonged to an American citizen. In a rare statement over the weekend, Mr. Netanyahu said such criminal acts cause immense harm to the law-abiding settlers and damage Israel's standing in the world. The Israel military rejects any suggestion that it supports the actions of violent groups in the West Bank. It says its mission is to protect all residents, and that any soldier who takes part in settler attacks or stands by while they occur is acting in complete disregard of their orders. Religious leaders who support Israeli settlements in the West Bank have applauded the military and government for backing a record number of new outposts and farms, which the retired generals say fuel settler violence in the West Bank. But Rabbi Eliakim Levanon, who oversees a religious council in the West Bank, recently cautioned supporters to avoid violence, saying critics were using it as justification to harm the settler movement's reputation, both in Israel, the U.S., and worldwide. The settler attacks are unfolding at the same time the Israeli military is acting much more aggressively in the West Bank. Since the October 7 attacks almost 3 years ago, more than 1,100 Palestinians, some of them combatants, have been killed in the territory, the vast majority of them at the hands of Israeli forces.
That is roughly the same number of Palestinians killed in the West Bank from 2005 through 2022, according to the United Nations. Since 2023, 67 Israelis have been killed by Palestinians in the West Bank. As the violence mounts, and killings, burnings, and lootings go unpunished, even some who once defended the occupation are sounding the alarm. If I had to, I could make a legal defense of what the Israel Defense Forces have done in Gaza, said Gal Levertov, the former head of the International Division at the Ministry of Justice, who represented Israel before the International Criminal Court in The Hague. But what is happening today in the West Bank, he added, it's indefensible. The retired Israeli generals came to the West Bank on a trip organized by Yaakov Or, himself a retired general who spent much of his career in the West Bank. Outraged by the escalating settler violence and what he views as the state's involvement in it, Mr. Or has made it his mission to bring as many Israeli notables as he can to the West Bank to see for themselves. He often begins with a warning. When I take you to see what is happening in the West Bank, you will have two choices, he said to a group in June. You can stay silent and be complicit, he told them, or you can speak out and tell everyone you know about what is happening. He then invited anyone who preferred not to be put in that position to leave. Mr. Or, 79, began his military career fighting for Israel in the Arab-Israeli War of 1967, which ended with the Israeli occupation of the West Bank. He went on to oversee civilian and security affairs in the territory before retiring from the state comptroller's office, where he was responsible for investigating the Israeli defense establishment. Since he began organizing the tours a little over a year ago, more than 250 participants, former military brass, high-ranking intelligence officials, prominent lawyers, economists, and diplomats, have joined. The New York Times accompanied him in June, as he led several former officials, including generals, a cabinet minister, a military aide to four prime ministers, an intelligence official, a state prosecutor, and an ambassador, on an arc through multiple villages in the middle of the West Bank. Along the way, highways were lined with Israeli flags, equally spaced, kilometer after kilometer. Mr. Orr asked the visitors to note the miles of new fences erected by settlers to hem in Palestinian villagers and keep them from accessing their own land. And he urged participants to look for the prevalence of settler outposts, the makeshift frontier encampments placed on hilltops throughout the territory. It is showing us the overall concept, how to widen areas of control and narrow the places where Palestinian communities can live, he told them. In the village of Burin, Bashar Aid, a Palestinian farmer, took the visitors to his roof, limping behind them with a cane, the result of a settler attack that left him permanently impaired, he said. He told them about the constant attacks from settler outposts, which were visible from the roof, positioned along the hillside surrounding him. The settlers enter the village every day, he said, even during the Sabbath. One recent morning, he said, he spotted a young settler boy walking on his land. When he asked him what he was doing, the boy told him to shut up or they would break his other leg. A kid told me that, he said, shaking his head. He could no longer farm his land, he said, because settlers attack him when he tries. His days have been reduced to sitting on his roof watching for settler incursions. I don't know what to do, he said. They want to take my house. The participants took notes as the heat bore down from above. The scent of sunscreen filled the air. A former chief state attorney raised his hand. It is absurd that Israeli forces are not doing their duty to protect them. It is embarrassing to even ask, but why don't the Palestinians defend themselves, he asked. I'm afraid that if I defend myself, it will be even worse for us, Mr. Eid said. Mr. Orr agreed. Any violent response from the Palestinians would invite retribution, which would be much more severe and likely include the Israeli military, he said. Retaliation against the settlers would be deemed terrorism,
prompting more crackdowns, he said. Rafael Schutz, a former Israeli ambassador to Spain, Norway, and the Holy See, mopped sweat from his brow as he processed what he had heard. He thought of his mother, who had fled Nazi Germany as a 9-year-old with her parents and siblings, he said. Today, he said, when she watches videos of settlers setting cars ablaze and shooting innocent farmers, she feels shame. To her, said Mr. Schutz, 68, it is inconceivable that Jews can behave this way. I'm glad I left the Foreign Service, he added. It would be impossible for me to explain this. The Jordan Valley runs north to south along the banks of the Jordan River, a fertile plain that marks the eastern border of the occupied West Bank. In the last few years, settler violence has displaced several Palestinian communities from the area, largely Bedouin encampments like Hammamat al-Maleh. Just a few months ago, during a separate visit to the community by the Times, a few families were still holding on. Violent incursions in the middle of the night had already forced most to flee. But when we visited in February, we came across a couple of Palestinian families holed up in a stone edifice from Ottoman times, clustered together on mattresses on the bare floor. We don't even sleep an hour, said Mohammed Khalil, 37, who was born in the community as his father had been. If they come and you're asleep, you won't survive it. At the time, a school constructed with donor funds sat empty. The last of the students had fled a few days earlier. By March, after a series of settler raids, thefts, and attacks, Mr. Khalil and the other holdouts gave up and left too. Not long after, residents and activists said, settlers came with a bulldozer and leveled the school. Settlers shared a video of themselves celebrating Passover.

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The Richmond Times-Dispatch from the Virginia Voice is read live beginning at 8:10 a.m., followed by a live reading of the Virginian Pilot at 10, with rebroadcast at 3 p.m. The Daily Press can be heard live at 11:30 and airs again at 4:30 p.m. The WHRO Voice Grocery Cart airs at 1 p.m. and again at 7 in the evening. Tidewater News from Franklin can be heard at 2 p.m. and is rebroadcast at 9 p.m. Begin your evening at 6 o'clock with All Things Considered and Marketplace. At 8 o'clock, tune in for the New York Times. The Washington Post can be heard at 10 p.m., followed by the Wall Street Journal at 11 o'clock. And from midnight until 8:10 a.m., enjoy a variety of late-night programs from the Virginia Voice and WHRV, including book readings, the BBC World Service, and Morning Edition. 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
1: 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Our audio reading programs are specifically designed for and primarily directed to people who are blind, visually impaired, or have other conditions preventing them from reading standard printed material. My name is Mary Cottrell, and I'll be reading local highlights from today's broadcast of the Tidewater News, dated Wednesday, September 2nd, 2026. Starting with the headlines on page 1. New SOL data, FCPS declines in 4 of 5 subjects. By Titus Moeller and Ed Pugh, staff writer and editor. Franklin City Public Schools, or FCPS, showed declines in the pass rate and pass proficiency rate of standards of learning, SOL assessments, across all subject areas tested except for mathematics when comparing the 24-25 to the 25-26 scores. Franklin High School, FHS, showed declines in the pass rate and pass proficient rate of SOL assessments across all subject areas tested when comparing 24-25 to 25-26. FCPS shared a news release citing a significant gain at specific grade levels and in specific subjects, leading with multiple levels and areas of mathematics, followed by English and reading and social studies, with special praise for growth within the senior cohort. The Virginia Department of Education, or VDOE, released SOL testing data from the 25-26 school year on Tuesday, August 25th, and it revealed that FCPS as a division and FHS and S.P. Morton Elementary School, or SPM, and individual schools continue to lag significantly behind statewide averages for SOL pass rates. Division-wide year-to-year SOL data. Following is Franklin City Public Schools SOL pass rate data from all the test levels across the past two school years, with specific gains and declines indicated. Franklin's declines ran counter to statewide trends in several subjects. Virginia's history and social science pass rate increased 3.2 percentage points, while Franklin's fell 9.92 points. Statewide English reading improved 0.4 points, while Franklin declined 3.02 points, and Virginia's science pass rate slipped just 0.2 points compared with Franklin's 4.13 point decline. The VDOE news release opened by providing a summary of trends from a statewide perspective, noting that results from SOL assessments taken by Virginia students during the 25-26 school year reflected incremental increases in pass rates on statewide math and reading assessments as compared to the prior school year. Statewide, these small increases in proficiency from the prior school year, 0.4 percentage points in math and 0.4 in reading, were shared broadly across divisions, grade level test, and student groups, VDOE officials stated. Those results are part of a longer trend of post-pandemic recovery over the last 5 years in which Virginia students have increased reading proficiency rates by 5 percentage points and math by 19. FHS year-to-year SOL data. Following is Franklin High School's SOL pass rate data from all test levels across the past two school years, with specific gains and declines indicated. English reading, a decline of 9.87%. English writing, a decline of 2.87%. History and social sciences, a decline of 3.34%. Mathematics, a decline of 3.78%, and science, a decline of 3.36%. FCPS highlight gains. FCPS shared a news release on Thursday, August 27th, highlighting gains in certain areas, following our excerpts from that release. Division officials stated that mathematics results showed some of the division's most substantial improvements in 25-26. Grade 3 mathematics increased from 18% to 40%, a 22% point gain. Algebra 1 increased from 76% to 82%, a 6% point gain. Algebra increased from 33% to 94%, a 61 percentage point gain, and geometry increased from 33% to 100%, with all tested students passing. Officials noted that several groups of students also demonstrated improved performance in English and reading. Grade 3, English increased from 18% to 30%, a 12 percentage point gain. Grade 6, English increased from 35% to 37%, a 2 percentage point gain. And senior cohort English reading increased from 62% to 70%, an 8 percentage point gain. FCPS Chief Academic Officer Crystal Tompkins said, "We are proud of the progress demonstrated by our students and staff. The gains in Algebra 2, Geometry, Grade 3 Mathematics, and our senior cohort demonstrate what is possible when we remain focused on instruction, use student data to identify needs, and provide targeted support. We will continue building on those successes as we work to accelerate achievement across the division." On Wednesday, August 26th, the Tidewater News requested an interview with Carter to talk in part about the newly released 25-26 test score data, but did not receive a response. Continuing on page 1, Separation Agreement Email Impacts Meetings by Titus Moeller, staff writer. An August 7th email proposing a potential separation agreement between Franklin City Public Schools, FCPS, and its superintendent, Dr. Carlton Carter, had an impact on proceedings at the most recent Franklin City Council and Franklin City School Board meetings. Background on the email. A recent media report made known that Franklin City School Board Chair Wyda Bailey had emailed Carter on August 7th offering a separation agreement that would involve Carter voluntarily resigning effective in August. The Tidewater News requested a copy of the email from SCPS and was provided one by the school division Tuesday morning, August 25th. The email is from Bailey to Carter, with School Board Vice Chair John Thomas Alsbrook copied, and it reads as follows. "Dear Dr. Carter, I am writing on behalf of the Franklin City School Board to discuss a matter of mutual importance. We want to approach this conversation with an eye toward what is best for both you and the division. As you know, your employment contract gives the board the right to terminate without cause. Although there is consensus that the board wants us to go in a different direction with the superintendent position for the upcoming school year, rather than exercising that right, we would like to offer an alternative path that we believe serves both your interest and the division's. The board is prepared to offer you a separation agreement under which you would voluntarily resign effective August 2026. In exchange, you would receive 12 months of full pay and benefits, even though a voluntary resignation would not otherwise entitle you to that compensation. The agreement also includes mutual non-disparagement protections, confidentiality, and a neutral reference arrangement. A resignation preserves your professional reputation, positions you well for future opportunities, and provides substantial financial support during a transition. And for the division, a quiet mutual resolution avoids disruption and allows everyone to move forward. This is a good faith offer intended to bring you a dignified transition for both parties. Please review the enclosed agreement carefully and consult with counsel. You have 21 days to do so. That said, we ask that you give this your prompt attention so we can both move forward. Kind regards, Wyda Bailey Chair, Franklin City School Board." August 24th City Council Meeting. During the council comments portion of the Franklin City Council's August 24th meeting, Ward 4 Councilman Dr. Linwood Johnson appeared to allude to details from the aforementioned email. "Now I have a comment that I'll make, and you can ask me questions after I've finished," he said. "Please, no interruptions. Thank you. We the people would like to know the following. From the news reports, I understand that the school superintendent's contract can be terminated without cause," he said. "With his current one-year salary plus benefits, I think we're looking at about $270,000. Where is this money coming from? Who else in the city council knew about this separation agreement regarding Dr. Carter?" he continued. "It is my understanding that my school board representative did not know anything about it. The Ward 4 school board representative is Christina Boone." Then Johnson appeared to allude to the potential of a lawsuit should the school board opt to fire Carter. "Does the city council understand the parameters of this lawsuit towards the city council and the school board if they are terminating the superintendent without cause tomorrow night?" Johnson said. "Lawyer suits, such as racism, hostile work environment?" Franklin Mayor Paul Kaplan interjected a moment later and said, "We're talking about personnel issues?" "No, we're not," Johnson said. "I said, don't interrupt." Kaplan said, I know what you said, but I'm still interrupting. That's not a personnel issue, Johnson said, then continued his listing pertaining to lawsuits. Bribery, extortion. Kaplan requested input from Sands Anderson associate Cal D. Eldridge, who was serving as the city's attorney at the meeting. Is this a matter of impending litigation, Eldridge said. Johnson said, no, this is what individuals have been calling me about. I just want to make sure if there are any lawsuits impending litigation, we should talk about this in a closed session, Eldridge said, as opposed to providing any additional. No, I said there could be a lawsuit, Johnson said. I didn't say there was a lawsuit. Could be. Kaplan said, I think you're out of order. And I think not, Johnson said. No, Mr. Mayor, you're not cutting me off. Yes, sir, Kaplan said, you are out of order. Johnson repeatedly pushed back and attempted to continue talking, and the mayor repeatedly told him he was out of order. You are going to be ejected if you don't stop, Kaplan said. I don't want to do that. I agree that the schools are a very touchy subject, but you are out of order, you are out of order, you are out of order. I am not out of order, sir, Johnson said. Kaplan said, Police Chief, come remove councilman if he does not stop. Johnson did stop at that point, and other council members proceeded with comments. August 25th, School Board Meeting. During the School Board comments portion of the Franklin City School Board's August 25th meeting, Christina Boone also alluded to the August 7th email that proposed a separation agreement with Carter. Madam Chair, to my understanding, there was a separation agreement action for Dr. Carter to quietly resign at about $270,000 in full salary and benefits, but every board member didn't even know about this, Boone said. You emailed Dr. Carter and copied John Alsbrook. What about the rest of us? Who authorized it? Where was the vote? Among her comments, Boone also asked who was running S.P. Morton Elementary School, and she asked if any one of the taxpayers if they wanted their money spent on significant added lawyer's fees as well as the extra funds that would be due to Carter if he agreed to the separation agreement. Bailey opted not to respond directly to Boone at the time of the meeting, but she shared the following comment when it came her turn to speak during the school board comments. I just want to thank again the community for coming. Please continue to come. Please continue to speak. Everybody's opinion matters, but what matters most importantly are the facts that can be proven. Earlier that evening, at the end of the superintendent's report, Carter delivered remarks that seemed like they could have been a farewell to the Franklin community, but his comments did not include any declaration of resignation. Following the remarks, Carter later made clear in an interview with 13 News, now WVEC-TV, that he was not resigning. The Tidewater News requested and received a copy of Carter's remarks titled, A Message to the Franklin City Community, and following are the first several paragraphs that eventually address some grievances regarding experiences he alleged as having occurred amid disagreements about how FCPS should move forward. First and foremost, it has been both an honor and privilege to serve as superintendent of Franklin City Public Schools, he stated. When I was officially appointed superintendent on April 1, 2023, I understood the significant challenges facing our school division. Franklin City Public Schools was above the bottom 5% of school divisions in Virginia, and I understood that moving the division toward being on track to distinguished would require aggressive, bold, and sustained action over a period of several years. With that understanding, we developed the Franklin City Public Schools Strategic Plan, focusing on five critical areas: academic standards, staff quality, student support, technology, and fiscal responsibility. These priorities were established because I believed, and continue to believe, that meaningful improvement requires a comprehensive approach that addresses academics, employees, student needs, technology, and responsible stewardship of public resources. Organizational transformation does not happen overnight. Meaningful turnaround requires consistent leadership, implementation, evaluation, adjustment, and most importantly, time. One of the greatest challenges in any transformation is managing resistance to change. When long-standing practices and expectations are challenged, disagreement and resistance are inevitable, even when the intended purpose of the change is to improve outcomes for children and the community. Unfortunately, during my tenure, some of that disagreement developed into conduct that I experienced as hostile and intimidating. Members of the central office team and I were publicly referred to as Carter and his thugs. I was called coward and ignorant and Dr. Dumbass by public officials through social media. I experienced what I believed to be an attempt to obtain money from me, as well as to pressure to terminate two employees for reasons that I believed were unrelated to their professional performance. I also experienced an incident in which an individual drove toward me and threatened me physically while I was attempting to get lunch. These experiences have been extremely difficult. Nevertheless, throughout them, I have remained focused on the responsibility entrusted to me, serving the children of Franklin City Public Schools. Citizens absolutely have the right to express their opinions, question decisions, and hold public officials accountable. That is an important part of our democracy. I welcome constructive criticism and recognize that disagreements can make organizations stronger. However, disagreement should never become bullying, intimidation, harassment, threats, or personal attacks against employees or their families. On Wednesday, August 26th, the Tidewater News requested an interview with Carter to talk in part about the August 25th school board meeting, but did not receive a response. Continuing on with news about schools from page one. Supervisors okay $605K for SCPS maintenance by Titus Moeller, staff writer. The Southampton County Board of Supervisors unanimously approved a fiscal year 2027 appropriation request from Southampton County Public Schools, SCPS, on August 25th for $605,000 to address critical maintenance items. The items were relevant to Southampton Middle School, SMS, Southampton High School, SHS, Riverdale Elementary School, RES, Nottoway Elementary School, NES, Marin Elementary School, MES, Capron Elementary School, CES, and one or more district central office buildings. The 2026-27 school year for SCPS began on Monday, August 31st. In a staff report located within the Board of Supervisors meeting packet, Southampton County Administrator Lynette C. Lowe stated, the required items include air handlers, return units, boiler replacement, HWC, HVAC pump replacement, PTAC unit replacement, mini-split in the library, mini-split Title I barred unit in red trailer, and roofing repairs at the district central office. The resolution document includes the following details regarding how the $605,000 is going to be used across the aforementioned buildings. SMS, air handling unit on the roof, $100,000. 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CES package terminal air conditioner, PTAC unit replacement, $20,000. CES mini split in the library, $10,000. CES mini split in the Title I trailer, $10,000. CES board unit red trailer, $10,000, and district central office roof repairs, $75,000. SCPS Superintendent Dr. Juliana Thompson introduced the new SCPS Director of Operations, Robert Robbie Clements, to the Board of Supervisors on August 25th to present the appropriation request. I've been on board probably 3 weeks now, Clements said. I did a quick analysis of what we got going on in our facilities. I provided a list of the major issues we've got going on with our heating systems, boiler systems, and what we're trying to get running at the school system. If you have any questions, I'd be glad to answer them at this point, he added. Board Chair and Central District Supervisor Dr. Alan W. Edwards said to his fellow supervisors, you have a list of the items. Anybody have any questions? To Clements, Southeast District Supervisor Robert T. White said, it looks like you've got a lot of stuff you need to go ahead and handle pretty quick. Yes, sir, that is correct. And I've still got to look at it, but these are critical that we need to get repaired as soon as possible, Clements said. I'm in the process of receiving quotes on all these items right now. I'm obtaining 3 quotes for each item, and we're hoping to get these quotes in hand and get started pretty quickly. Board Vice Chair and Northwest District Supervisor William Hart Gillette said, well, I thank you for the work you've done quick this far. Got a long way to go, sir, but we're going to get there, Clements said. Northeast District Supervisor Christopher D. Cornwell said, I think it's important to note that you wouldn't be here asking for these if they weren't critically identified issues that need immediate remedy within the school system. And I can express my gratitude for the breakdown here of exactly what the funds are to be spent on. So most certainly I'm speaking for the taxpayers I represent. They can appreciate being able to see that as well. So I'm being a good steward of their hard-earned funds, he continued. So it makes it easier for us to make the decision to appropriate those funds to you for those purposes, so thank you for that. Clement said, well, I appreciate that, but that's how I operate and how Doc

the taxpayers I represent, they can appreciate being able to see that as well. So I'm being a good steward of their hard-earned funds, he continued. So it makes it easier for us to make the decision to appropriate those funds to you for those purposes. So thank you for that. Clement said, well, I appreciate that, but that's how I operate and how Dr. Thompson operates. We're open, transparent. We're going to come to you with what we got wrong, and we're going to try to fix it. That's the only we can be, is open and honest. Edward said rather bluntly, my thinking is the administration and the school board inherited a mess, and it's our obligation to help you out of that mess. Thompson and Clemens replied by saying, thank you, sir. We're in the process, and I promise you're going to do it, Clemens added. We're going to be good stewards with the taxpayers' money. I can assure that to you. I feel every penny will be used very appropriately, Edward said. Gillette recommended approval of the appropriation, White seconded, and the 5-0 affirmative vote promptly followed. And the final story from page one, Turner Taught Teamwork, Helping Youth Succeed, by Titus Muller, staff writer. Editor's note, this is the sixth in a series of six articles, each highlighting one of the 2025 inductees to the Franklin Community Wall of Excellence. The Franklin Community Wall of Excellence, FCWE, gained six new names through its 2025 class. Those names included Ronald W. Butch Turner, Lamar Barrett, Dr. Stephen Blunt, Raystein D. Johnson Ashburn, S. Waite Rawls III, and Donald F. Don Spegman. The ninth annual Franklin Community Wall of Excellence induction dinner and ceremony took place Saturday, November 8th at Camp Community College's Regional Workforce Development Center in Franklin. As noted in the event's program, through the vision of some local Franklin City Public School alumni and school personnel in 2015, the Franklin Community Wall of Excellence Incorporated was established in 2016 as a program to honor former Franklin and Hayden High School students, administrators, teachers, and staff who have excelled or distinguished themselves through personal and professional success, as well as to recognize those community members who have made significant contributions to the public schools in Franklin. The wall is located at Franklin High School, or FHS, adjacent to the gymnasium, a Wall of Excellence news release stated. Names and photos of each inductee are displayed for generations of Franklin High students and community members to see as they walk by on their way to class or an event at FHS. Ronald W. Butch Turner. Turner was posthumously inducted into the Wall of Excellence in the category of Outstanding Career. He was nominated for the honor by Nancy K. Parrish, who also presented his daughter, Kimberly Turner, with the plaque commemorating his induction. He was introduced by FCWE past president Jim Jervey, who echoed several details conveyed in the printed program for the induction dinner and ceremony while also providing additional insights. Ronald Wayne Butch Turner was a 1969 graduate of Franklin High School, Jervey said. We honor him for tonight posthumously for his outstanding career with the City of Franklin's Department of Parks and Recreation. The printed program noted that Turner lettered in several sports at FHS, including football, basketball, and track. Following graduation from high school, Butch attended Mars Hill College on a full football scholarship, the program stated. While a student at Mars Hill, he decided to transfer to Virginia Commonwealth University, where he studied sports management. When he returned to his beloved hometown of Franklin, Virginia, Butch gladly accepted his job with the Department of Parks and Recreation, Jervey said. This was a job he would hold for his entire working career. During his service in this position, Butch was able to interact with many of the youth in our city, especially through the sports programs that were offered, Jervey continued. He was known to go well beyond his duties as a coach and mentor to help ensure that youth had food, transportation, and uniforms that were needed. The program noted that Turner later helped many of them secure scholarships to attend college. And while he loved this aspect of his job and all the young children whose lives he touched, one of the things that Butch treasured most was the opportunity to prep the city's field on Armory Drive for all the home football games, soccer, and baseball games, Jervey said. Butch was the first person to draw off the Armory field, an action that captured by local artist in a beautiful keepsake picture. The program noted that this late local artist was Martha McDuffie Gibson, who honored Turner with her original painting that went on to sell many copies. Throughout his service to the City of Franklin, Butch also found immense pleasure in helping to coach local area high school football teams, Jervey added. He noted that Turner coached football as an assistant coach at many schools, including Franklin, Smithfield, Lakeland, Nansemond River, and Deep Creek High Schools.
Butch's deep love for the sport never waned, even when he became no longer able to play or coach, Jersvie said. In 2019, just months before Butch passed away,

0: He was the recipient of the highly coveted Legends Award given down by the Middle Foundation for his longtime community service through athletics to the youth and the city of Franklin and beyond. Jerry closed his introduction by saying, "Here on behalf of Butch this evening are his daughters, Stephanie, Kimberly, and Candy. Please join us in recognizing Butch for his outstanding career, and ladies, we're very proud of your father." Applause ensued, and Kimberly came up to deliver the acceptance speech on behalf of her father. "I'd like to start by saying how proud I am that my father's being recognized alongside such exemplary list of community leaders," she said. "On behalf of my family, I would like to thank you for honoring my dad tonight," she said. "It means so much to see the community he loved so deeply gathered here to celebrate his life and his work." She noted that for more than 40 years, her dad devoted himself to Franklin Parks and Recreation. "To him, it wasn't just a job, it was a calling," she said. "He believed that the fields and facilities could be more than just grass and fences. They could be places where kids learned teamwork, where families came together, and where a community grew strong. He took special pride in the Armory Drive Field, aka Turner Field," she said. "If you've ever played a game there or were a fan on the sidelines, you probably noticed that every line was straight. Every blade of grass seemed to be in its place. That wasn't by accident." She noted that this was her father's care, dedication, and his quiet way of showing love for the people who used the field. Kimberly said her father loved his alma maters, VCU and FHS. "It meant so much to him that he got to care for the same fields that he once played on as a young man, fields that helped shape who he became," she said. She noted that her father believed that being a Bronco was not just about wearing the colors or playing the game, but also about giving one's best effort, showing pride in what they could do, and more, and lifting up others. She said this was the spirit he carried with him every single day. "My dad believed in chasing athletic dreams with everything you had," she said. "Academics, he considered that optional equipment. Not required to shine on the field, but definitely a tool that would help someone succeed off of it. He wanted the young men that he mentored to be unstoppable athletes and smart enough to know that a good plan off the field could take them even further," she continued. "His guidance went beyond the game. It was about helping them become well-rounded men, disciplined, confident, and ready to face whatever life threw at them." She said her dad loved his family, his co-workers, who he considered family, his friends, and his community. "He found joy in simple things, a good game, a freshly cut field, a kid's first hit, or a touchdown," she said. "His legacy lives on in those moments and the countless lives that he touched along the way." Kimberly highlighted the importance of carrying forward what her father stood for: pride in the community, care for one another, and the belief that every child deserves a fair chance to shine. "You can only do so much as a coach," she said. "He made it a point to do so much more, and he couldn't have done it without all the coaches and players who did so much more, too. If my father sought to teach anything, it was that it takes a team to win," she said. "Thank you very much." And the best bet from page one: a blood drive. The Franklin Community American Legion Post 73 will have a blood drive on Tuesday, September 8th from 11:30 a.m. to 5:30 p.m. in the main room, 935 Armory Drive in Franklin. 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And on to the opinion page. A new chapter begins: Rooted and Growing, the Southampton Story. This is a guest column by Dr. Julie Thompson. There is something special about the beginning of a school year. For me, it has always felt a little like the beginning of a new season, a time filled with possibility, anticipation, and what the promise of what is still to come. Perhaps that is because, at heart, I will always be a high school English teacher and a softball player and a coach. I love a blank page, I love a new chapter, and I love watching students discover what they are capable of becoming. This summer, I was given the opportunity to begin a new chapter of my own as superintendent of Southampton County Public Schools. I am excited to serve as superintendent and to be part of this community at such an important time. My vision is simple: to build on our strengths, strengthen our systems, and ensure that every student in Southampton County feels that he or she belongs, is challenged to grow, and has the opportunity to succeed. I look forward to working alongside our educators, families, businesses, community leaders, and most importantly, our students, to make Southampton County a place where we dream big and achieve even bigger. Since June, I have had the privilege of meeting many of the people who make Southampton County special. I have visited our schools, met with educators and staff, talked with families and community members, and spent time getting to know our students. And as much as I have enjoyed those conversations, I know there are still many more people I need to meet. I look forward to seeing you at school, at an athletic event, a community gathering, or simply around town. The past few weeks have been busy as we prepared for the 26-27 school year. Our students, families, teachers, administrators, and staff have come together for meet and greets, open houses, orientations, home visits, professional learning, and celebrations. We welcome families at our elementary schools and at Southampton Middle and Southampton High. Our back-to-school bash brought students and families together, and our high school celebrated our seniors and welcomed our freshmen. Our educators spent several days preparing, learning, and collaborating so that they could begin the year ready to serve our students well. One of my favorite days of the summer was convocation. It was a wonderful opportunity to bring our entire school division together at Southampton High School. We heard opening remarks from School Board Chair Brandon Rogers and me, along with an inspiring keynote speaker. We welcomed and recognized new administrators, teachers, and staff, honored employees celebrating milestones of 5, 10, 15, 20, 25, 30, 35, and 40 years of service to Southampton County Public Schools. We celebrated our Teachers of the Year and had fellowship together over a delicious lunch. We also spent time reaching out to some of our newest students and their families through our Rising Kindergarten Grade 6 and Grade 9 student visits. Our administrators, teachers, and staff hopped on 4 school buses, and we drove around our county to stop at homes and have a quick porch visit with our students if they were home. Those connections matter. Before students can learn, they need to know that they belong. And that is what I hope this column will be about. Rooted and Growing, the Southampton Story, will be a place where I can share weekly what is happening across our school division, celebrate the people who make SCPS special, explain the work we are doing, and occasionally reflect on what I am learning along the way. We are fortunate to be rooted in a community with a proud history and strong traditions, but being rooted does not mean standing still. We are rooted, we are growing, and together we are writing the next chapter of the Southampton story. I am grateful to be here. I am excited about what lies ahead. And I cannot wait to see what our students and our entire Southampton community will accomplish together. This is our story, and we are just getting started. Dr. Julie Thompson is the superintendent of Southampton County Public Schools. She can be reached by emailing jthompson@southampton.k12.va.us. And the online poll. We ask, which time system should the U.S. adopt? Permanent daylight savings time, 32.14% or 27 votes. 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If you would like to vote, visit www.thetidewaternews.com. And now, the obituaries. Eunice B. Everett, Capern. Eunice Bryant Everett, 92, passed away on August 26th. Eunice was born in Northampton County, North Carolina, and was a member of the Joiner Church, where she was a valued member of the UMW and an involved member of her church. She was retired from Verizon. A funeral service was held on Thursday, September 3rd in Joiner Church. Burial followed in the church cemetery. In lieu of flowers, the family suggests memorial donations be made to Joiner Church. C.O. Jeanette Everett, 17413 Everett Road, Capern, Virginia, 23829. Arrangements are being handled by the Wright Funeral Home. James J. Flowers, Druryville. James Joseph Flowers, 90 years old, passed away on August 29th. He was born in Alberta, Virginia, and raised in Cortland. James was an Army veteran and the owner of Flowers 66 for 36 years. He was a member of the Cortland Masonic Lodge and a founding and lifetime member of the Druryville Volunteer Fire Department. He was a member and deacon of Thomas Memorial Baptist Church. A funeral service was held on Wednesday, September 2nd. Burial will follow in Druryville Cemetery. The family suggests that memorial donations be made to Thomas Memorial Baptist Church or Druryville Volunteer Fire Department. For more information, contact WrightFuneralHome.org. James H. Lee III, Cortland. James Harvey Jimmy Lee III went to be with his Lord and Savior on August 27th. Raised in Cortland, Jimmy was the president of J.H. Lee & Sons Incorporated, which played a major role in the construction of Route 58 from Holland to Emporia. He served as vice president of the Virginia Road Builders Association, Suffolk District. He was a longtime member, deacon, and trustee of the Cortland Baptist Church and was on the board of directors of the Bank of Franklin. He was a founding member of the Southampton Speedway. Jimmy enjoyed the privilege of working with his father, brother, son, daughter, and grandchildren over the years on the construction sites and on the family farm. Graveside services were held on Tuesday, September 1st, and the family suggests that memorial donations be made to Cortland Baptist Church. For more information, contact WrightFuneralHome.org. Marbara W. Morris, Holland. Marbara Ellen Woods Morris, 68, departed this earth on August 25th. Marbara grew up in Franklin, surrounded by the love of family and friends and all the qualities a small town living encompasses. She attended Virginia Tech and graduated from Christopher Newport University. She wore many hats through her working years, from waiting tables in her early years in Nag's Head, to working as a graphic designer at a newspaper in Maryland, to working as a furniture salesperson locally. Services will be held at a later date. The family suggests memorial donations be made to Suffolk Fire and Rescue, 300 Kingsfork Road, Suffolk, Virginia, 23434. Arrangements are being handled by WrightFuneralHome.org. Sally H. Owens, Cortland. Sally Coles Hayward Owens, 88, passed away on August 26th. Born in Columbia, South Carolina, she went to the University of South Carolina, where she was a member of the Tri Delta sorority. She moved to Virginia in 1972 and worked at Southampton Academy for over 20 years. She loved the area, was an avid gardener, and attended St. Luke's Episcopal Church. A memorial service will be held at 11 a.m. on Friday, September 18th, in St. Luke's Episcopal Church, and burial will be private. The family suggests that in lieu of flowers, memorial donations be made to Southampton Academy or St. Luke's Episcopal Church in Cortland. More information at WrightFuneralHome.org. Edna Marie Powell, Franklin. Edna Marie Powell of Franklin departed this life on August 25th. A celebration of her life was held on Wednesday, September 2nd. Please share your condolences with the family at wmjohnsonandsons.com. Joseph C. Waltman, Franklin. Joseph Charles Waltman, beloved son, brother, friend, and uncle, passed away on August 23rd at the age of 35. He was born in Franklin, the youngest of four boys. In his high school years, Joe was an Eagle Scout, ran cross country, and played his beloved soccer. His club soccer team even won the Louisiana State Championship. Joe loved all his dogs, planting flowers and trees, playing cards and games, competing in disc golf, and had recently discovered the real talent for golf itself. A celebration of Joe's life was held on August 29th. To leave condolences, contact WrightFuneralHome.org. 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Thursday, September 10th, first class delivery. All the fun of the fair at 12:30 p.m. The Isle of Wight County Fair is happening next week, and in light of this annual tradition, our discussion today highlights stamps issued by the United States Postal Service, which feature fares. Retired U.S. Navy lithographer Mark Campbell will guide you through some of the fair history and less deep-fried butter. Learn more about the Isle of Wight County Fair at www.thefairiscoming.com, Isle of Wight County Museum, 103 Main Street, Smithfield, 757-356-1223. Saturday, September 12th, Fort Hooger Walking Tour. Fort Hooger Walking Tour at 2 p.m. Visit the Civil War fort and learn the significance of this gateway to the Confederate capital. 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Tuesday, September 29th, State of the County. The Isle of Wight Chamber of Commerce is excited to announce the 2026 State of the County. Teaming up with Isle of Wight County and towns of Smithfield and Windsor, this luncheon will be held from noon to 2 p.m. at the Smithfield Center. 11:30 a.m., the doors open for networking. The Smithfield Center is located at 220 North Church Street. 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And now on to sports. Charlottesville rolls past Franklin in opener by Frank A. Davis, contributing writer. Franklin High School struggled with turnovers and fell behind early Friday as Charlottesville pulled away for a 43-6 victory in the Broncos season opener at Armory Field. The Class 4 Black Knights scored on their first two possessions and carried a 21-0 advantage into halftime. Franklin, a Class 1 program, had difficulty sustaining drives and lost multiple fumbles as Charlottesville steadily widened the margin. The Black Knights pushed the lead to 35-0 in the third quarter before Franklin broke through. Running back Lamaj Boone powered across the goal line for the Broncos' lone touchdown, cutting the deficit to 35-6. Franklin coach Gregory Watford said afterward that the Broncos could not afford to make the mistakes they made against an opponent the caliber of Charlottesville. "We just can't make turnovers against a good team," Watford said. "I think the Black Knights are better in person than how they looked on film." Despite the lopsided final, Watford said he saw positives from a young Franklin team entering his second season leading the program. "You know, never make excuses," Watford said. "What we've got to do is continue to grow and get better. I saw a lot of good things out there, believe it or not." Watford specifically pointed to Franklin's snaps and ball security in areas that we need improvement. "This was our first real competition, so I think we're going to grow," he said. "Our young players have got to grow and to keep fighting. Traditionally, teams get better between the first and second game." The loss dropped Franklin to 0-1, while Charlottesville improved to 1-0. The final score was 43-6. Franklin is scheduled to travel to Amelia County on September 4th with a kickoff set for 7 p.m. And in more sports news, Dukes look to be more detailed by Titus Moeller, staff writer. The Windsor High School varsity football team struggled in a 35-0 season opening loss to visiting Lakeland High School on Thursday, August 27th, but Dukes head coach Lewis Humphrey III noted that key shortcomings be observed from his team are correctable and will be addressed before the next game. "Lakeland is a good football team and they earned the win," Humphrey said. "The story of the game for us was field position and hidden yardage. They won the explosive plays, they won special teams, and the penalties we put on ourselves kept turning short fields into long ones." He indicated that when the team is spotted that much on the field by the opponent in the game, its opponent is going to be fighting an uphill battle the entire way. He noted that after the game, he told the players that the score was not the part he was concerned with. "What I am concerned with is what we did not execute our roles at the level that gives us a chance, and that is correctable," he said. "Nothing we saw in the film requires us to change who we are. It requires us to be more detailed." Humphrey said the special teams will be the Duke's number one focus this week, leading up to their next game on Friday, September 4th. "And it is not close. Every phase of the kicking game has to be cleaner, and that starts with each player executing his individual role on his individual assignment. Beyond that, we have to secure the line of scrimmage in the run game," he said. "Everything we want to do offensively opens up once we are able to run the football with consistency. Those two things, special teams execution and winning the line of scrimmage, are where our week will be spent," he said. There are also noteworthy positives that came out of the season opener, and Humphrey took a moment to highlight them. "A few guys stood out for me for the right reasons," he said. "Senior left tackle, defensive end, Wesley May. Wesley May set the tone with his leadership," Humphrey said. "He is one of the guys our team looks up to when things get hard, and he never wavered." Sophomore wide receiver defensive back Elijah Coleman. "Elijah Coleman played with real determination from the first snap to the last," Humphrey said. "He kept competing when our scoreboard was not in our favor." Sophomore quarterback linebacker Maddox Morris. "Maddox Morris brought effort and accountability all night," Humphrey said. "He is the kind of player who holds the standard whether anyone is watching or not." Senior right tackle defensive tackle Cooper Bach. "Cooper Bach competed the entire game and never let the situation change his approach," Humphrey said. Summarizing the performances of aforementioned players, the coach added, "Those four represent what we are building here. We are going to keep pointing the way and the way they handled themselves." Another major positive from the August 27th game was that the Dukes remained healthy. "No major injuries to report, which is a real positive coming out of an opener," Humphrey said. "We are still a 34-man roster, and we expect to have everyone available." Windsor, 0-1, returns to action on Friday, September 4th, when it visits Prince Edward County High School. Kickoff is scheduled for 7 p.m. September is Library Card Sign-Up Month. Staff report. Blackwater Regional Library is inviting people this September to celebrate Library Card Sign-Up Month and discover how a library card can hit all the right notes, no matter what one's tastes are. With a library card, you can do more than check out books, officials stated in the library news release. From free classes and job resources to homework help, streaming media, and cultural events, today's libraries connect communities to information, inspiration, and each other. An initiative of the American Library Association Library Card Sign-Up Month has been held each September since 1987 to mark the beginning of the school year, combat illiteracy, and encourage communities everywhere to explore all the offerings that having a library card unlocks. Today, thousands of public libraries and schools nationwide participate in the month-long celebration each fall. This year's theme, A Library Card Hits All the Right Notes, is a reminder that our libraries offer something for everyone, no matter what their age, background, or goals. Whether you're checking out a classic story or trying something new, finding harmony at the library's programs, finding your focus in a study room, or vibing out in a cozy nook, or composing your future with new skills, there's a seat in the front row at the library for you, and your library card is the ticket, officials stated. The release noted that at Blackwater Regional Library, people will find the following: books of all ages, audiobooks, magazines, ebooks, comics, and graphic novels. Library of Things, mobile wireless hotspots, Roku device kits, and programs and events for all ages, from story times and book clubs to job search support and tech help. 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Wounds mended at Stuffed Animal Clinic, a staff report. Volunteers Robin Russell and Patty Watkinson mended stuffed animals and pet toys at the Cortland Library's recent Stuffed Animal Clinic. A library news release noted that Russell and Watkinson repaired cat toys, Cleo the Lion, a very special childhood Raggedy Ann doll. Stuffies were available for children to adopt, complete with adoption certificates. For information on Blackwater Regional Library programs, visit the library system's website, www.blackwaterlib.org, or its Facebook page, facebook.com/blackwaterlib. Happy Labor Day! Monday, September 7th is Labor Day, a federal holiday which is set aside to celebrate all the accomplishments of the people who work and labor in the United States. American workers have helped to form the United States of America as we know it today. It was made an official holiday by Congress in 1894. All schools are closed on this day, as well as all federal and state offices, banks, and many private businesses. The Knights of Labor, a labor union that was formed in 1869, decided to hold a parade on New York City on September 5, 1882. The parade was a peaceful demonstration that encouraged good working environments for all workers in all trades. The parade was such a success that another was held in 1884. It quickly grew in popularity and became a way to honor the American workforce. Who created Labor Day is somewhat of a mystery. Some people believe the idea came from a man named Peter McGuire. McGuire was a member of the Brotherhood of Carpenters and Joiners, as well as a member of the American Federation of Labor. Other historians believe that the holiday was suggested by a man named Matthew McGuire, also a union leader. No matter who ultimately came up with the idea, it is a day that we can celebrate the citizens of our country who work so hard. And now to the U-Turn column by guest column writer Christy McCormally. Tonight is the special occasion. I built the menu backwards so I could be at the table when the good part happened. They got here at 6 on a Friday, which is the end of a long week for anybody, so the first thing that happened was a good glass of wine. I had never met the wife. I had heard about her the way you hear about people in a town of this size, in pieces from other people over the course of a couple of years. Friday was the first time she stood in my hall. She turned out to be great, which I could not have told you at 5:45, and which I would have bet on anyway, because a woman who shows up on time on a Friday after a long week is usually worth feeding. That is my favorite kind of dinner. You cannot run an evening on an autopilot when you do not yet know the person across the table or what they are going to say. Brian took them on the tour. He's very good at it, and he does the cocktail hour version, which is the one that ends. There is also a 3-hour Gilligan's Island version of this house available to anyone who asks a follow-up question. Friday was not that night. I went back to the kitchen. That is a system we have worked out over the last few years. He walks, I cook, and both of those things look like hospitality because both of them are. It was also, if we are being accurate, a shift change. I used to think cooking was the hospitality. I would be at the stove at 7:15 holding a glass of wine. I was not drinking, answering questions over my shoulder, laughing at half a second late because I was counting something in my head. My guest hovered in the doorway feeling like they ought to offer. I said, "No, no, go sit down," in the voice of a woman who desperately wanted someone to help. Then we would finally eat, and I would be too wrung out to hear the good part of the story. With people you know well, none of that matters much. With people you've just met, it means the first hour happens without you in it. So I built the menu backward from that now. I find out where the heavy lifting can be done, and that decision made on Thursday is the entire reason Friday is pleasant. What was already done when the doorbell rang. The steaks were in the sous vide bath, being patient. They would be ready whenever I was, which was the entire reason everyone should consider getting one. The squash was already ribboned and lying in the skillet with the oil and thyme waiting on heat. The bread needed 20 minutes and no attention from me. The almonds came toasted from Trader Joe's, and the vinaigrette came out of a bottle. The ice cream was Häagen-Dazs raspberry with white chocolate truffle from the grocery store. The hardest thing I did after they arrived was to slice strawberries. Salads went onto plates. We sat down. Nothing felt rushed because there was nothing left to rush. And the first course turned out to be the longest part of the night, which is backwards from how these evenings usually go, and exactly right. Then plates cleared and I went back in. Squash on low to warm through. Steaks in the cast iron that already had the oil in it. Under 10 minutes start to plate, and I was not gone long enough for the conversation to reset without me. They had brought a red, thoughtfully chosen, octagon from Barbersville Vineyards. I asked them to pour it for the table, which the entree, and it was lovely. She said, "You should save that for a special occasion." I said, "Tonight is the special occasion." The dinner plates went out and the bowls of ice cream came in, and we stayed at that table long after there was any reason to do so. I did not build that menu to impress anyone. I built it so I could be at the table. Here is what that brought. It brought me the whole first course from the beginning, sitting down instead of arriving at it already tired with my mind still on the next thing. And it brought me Saturday morning when I woke up not wrecked, already thinking about who to have next. That is the return and the only one I know how to measure. Not whether the steak was right, not whether anyone noticed the flowers, whether you would do it again in 3 weeks. Most women I know did not stop hosting because they ran out of interest in people. They stopped because the last time cost more than it gave back. The exhaustion was never the guest, it was the performance. Then there was the wine. She was being generous when she told me to save it in the way women are trained to be generous with their own good things. Save the bottle, save the china, that was your grandmother's. That evening does not send a card ahead. It shows up at 6 o'clock on Friday with two people you barely know, and what happens next is up to you. Every day is the day. What are we waiting for? Christy McCormely is a writer and hospitality educator whose work explores how atmosphere, intention, and the way we gather shape a meaningful life. Through Truett House Living, she teaches a modern, quietly authoritative approach to gracious living rooted in beauty, connection, and everyday practice. She lives in Suffolk, Virginia, where she and her husband make home at the Truett House, a 1909 landmark. Readers may submit questions for the Dear Mom column at dearmom@truetthouseliving.com. 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Atlantic and Danville Railroad. The Atlantic and Danville Railroad, A&D, was incorporated in September of 1883. It was a 3-foot-wide narrow-gauge railroad from Claremont on the James River to Hicksford and Belleville, Virginia, now Emporia, and was completed in 1885. At Hicksford, the A&D was connected to the Atlantic Coast Railroad, which ran north-south from Richmond to Charleston. Claremont's proximity to the James River and access to the Atlantic Ocean was considered back then a likely developing port city. However, the owners of A&D wanted a connection with Norfolk. Norfolk was better and a much larger seaport than Claremont. So in 1887, the A&D owners started construction of a 78-mile extension of the rail line, a standard-gauge railroad from Portsmouth going through Suffolk, Nansum, Holland, Franklin, and Southampton, making connection with the original A&D railroad from Claremont to Hicksford on September 5, 1888. The owners wanted their railroad to eventually connect to Danville. Incidentally, in 1888, C.B. Capron was named the general freight and passenger agent for the A&D. The community formerly known as Princeton and Caro was renamed Capron in his honor. Also incidentally, at Franklin, the A&D crossed the pre-existing seaboard, originally named the Portsmouth and Roanoke Railroad, constructed in 1835, crossing the Blackwater River near the Camp Manufacturing Company lumber mill. The Norfolk extension of the A&D Railroad provided crucial access to the ports of Norfolk and Portsmouth and connections with other railroads in the Norfolk-Portsmouth area, namely Seaboard Airline, Atlantic Coastline, Norfolk and Western, Southern Virginia, Chesapeake and Ohio, Norfolk and Portsmouth Beltline, and the Pennsylvania Railroad. On February 15, 1890, the A&D Railroad was completed to Danville. Danville was developing into a major industrial center. That extension gave the A&D 278 miles of railroad track, 211 from Norfolk to Danville, 50 from Claremont to Hicksford, and 17 from West Norfolk to Suffolk. This completed A&D's original and overall objective, ultimately to connect Danville and other Southside Virginia communities with the ports of Claremont and Norfolk-Portsmouth. To assist in financing construction of the railroad, the promoters invited contributions from the counties along the route, offering a special inducement to build the line so they pass through their seats of government, probably an explanation of the snake-like path the A&D pursued between Elizabeth and Dan Rivers. The Southampton Democrat, a Southampton County's newspaper of the time, in its Thursday, January 27, 1887 edition, carried letters to the editor both denouncing and supporting taxpayer financing of the rail line. The proposal was put to a referendum and was carried at the polls, and the railroad was built with unspecified financial support from Southampton County through 5% bond issuance. The citizens of Norfolk County, Nansemond County, and Isle of Wight County had already pledged their support of the railroad. On August 31, 1899, the A&D, which had been experiencing some financial difficulties, leased its rail line to the Southern Railroad for 50 years. In 1949, operation of the railroad reverted back to the A&D. When the A&D resumed operations of the rail line on July 1, 1949, it discarded coal-burning steam locomotives and replaced them with diesel-powered engines. Passenger trains were eliminated, and the new president, E.L. Keister, announced that the company would concentrate on the expeditious handling of freight. Early day agents of the A&D in Franklin were A.L. Gardner, succeeded over the years by H. Briggs, L.B. Henry, P.O. Johnson, Hope Gardner, J.W. Rainey, R.H. Peters Sr., C.C. Morgan, R.H. Peters Jr., and Emmy Stone. Later agents in Southampton County were W.A. Butler, Cortland, G.S. Harris Capron, and J.B. Flowers Druryville. Mr. Butler succeeded W.M. Northam, who retired in 1950 after serving as the agent in Cortland since 1895, 55 years of total service. In 1962, after 13 years of operation, again as the A&D, the Norfolk and Western Railroad, NNW, took over the A&D and its property and renamed it Norfolk, Franklin, and Danville Railway, NF&D, a subsidiary of the main NNW system. In 1982, the NF&D was dissolved following the formation of the newly reorganized Norfolk Southern Railway, merger of the NNW with the Southern Railway, which continued to use the former NF&D trackage under the name Norfolk Southern. In 2013, Norfolk Southern received permission to discontinue the use of the former NF&D trackage that runs through the region. That trackage is now dormant and not being used, with no known plans for its future use. Note, the village of Belfield, established in 1798, and the village of Hicksford, established in 1799, were separated by the Marin River, Belfield on the north side of the river and Hicksford on the south. In 1887, the two villages merged and were named Emporia. Clyde Parker is a retired human resources manager for the former Franklin Equipment Company and a member of the Southampton County Historical Society. His email address is magnolia101@charter.net. 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My name is Mary Cottrell. 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
1: 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The production tells the remarkable true story of how 38 planes carrying 7,000 passengers were diverted to the tiny Newfoundland town of Gander during the September 11th attack on the World Trade Center. As cultures collide and uncertainty fills the air, strangers open their homes, their kitchens, and their hearts. With a soaring musical score and an ensemble cast playing dozens of characters, Come From Away celebrates the generosity that can appear when we need it most. A special matinee production of Come From Away will be held at the Wells Theater in downtown Norfolk at 2 p.m. on September 12th and will feature audio description services for the blind and vision impaired. 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
1: 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It is currently 10 o'clock. Coming up is The Washington Post, followed by The Wall Street Journal at 11 o'clock. 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
2: Hello, everyone. This is Joan, and I am reading today's Washington Post, which was published today, Friday, September 4th. Russia's jet-powered drones are overwhelming Ukraine's air defenses. Russia is pounding Ukraine with jet-propelled drones capable of flying nearly twice as fast as older models and launched in quantities intended to overwhelm air defenses, forcing Kyiv to adapt once again in a high-tech arms race that is increasingly defining the war. Russia launched more than 2,800 of the weapons on Ukraine in August, according to Ukrainian officials. They think Moscow can produce tens of thousands of them per year. Residents of Kyiv and other cities have grown familiar with hours-long nighttime air raids. Continuous daytime alerts over the past week have brought the capital to a standstill. Jet-propelled drones now account for more than half of the unmanned aerial vehicles, or UAVs, Russia is launching to wear down Ukraine, President Vladimir Zelensky said. There were almost 1,500 drones of all types in these 4 days alone, about 800 of them jet-powered, he said Sunday. The Garand 4 and Garand 5 models, developed from Ukrainian Shahed drones, can reach speeds of up to 250 miles per hour. At times, Ukrainian forces have scrambled combat aircraft to try to repel them. The increasingly prominent role of these drones highlights the importance of Russia's alliance with Iran, which Russian President Vladimir Putin highlighted during a meeting with Iranian President Mossad Pezeshkian on Tuesday. In perhaps the most dramatic recent attack, a Russian Garand 4 drone took a mutinous warehouse Friday in Myla, a village outside Kyiv, setting off a chain of explosions over several hours that the security service of Ukraine said killed at least 38 people. It was the deadliest attack on the country this year. Russia can produce about 3,000 of the new drones per month, according to Sihi Bekasov, an advisor to Zelensky on defense technology. Last month, according to our statistics, there were 1,500 jet UAV attacks, he said. This month, we've already counted 3,000 jet drones. Based on our intelligence data, the Russians have plans to produce 36,000 to 40,000 UAVs per year. That is, more than 3,000 per month. It's safe to say they have already reached that production capacity. Bekasov predicted that Russia would keep producing gasoline-powered drones. Jet-propelled models will make up roughly 60% of output, he said. The rest will be older types, such as the Shahed 136 and Garand 2. Each side in recent months has stepped up aerial attacks deep into the other's territory while the ground war has largely stalled. Ukraine continues to hit Russian oil refineries, twice causing fuel shortages, and has extended its campaign against major Russian online retailers with strikes on ozone warehouses. By the end of August, an estimated 6% of the company's warehouse capacity had been wiped out, according to local business outlets. Russia is firing a mix of drones and ballistic missiles. Russian forces have struck warehouses around Kyiv, threatening food shortages as shelves empty out in some supermarkets. The Russian military blog Rybar, run by Mikhail Zinkovchuk, who formerly worked in the Russian Defense Ministry's press service, says such strikes have once again highlighted a critical issue facing Ukraine. The armed forces of Ukraine have reached a breaking point regarding their shortage of surface-to-air missiles. Missiles are more expensive and complex to manufacture, making their daily use unfeasible, one post read. Drone drones, however, offer an immediate operational advantage. Looking long-term, with the potential for production and launch capacities up to 5,000 units per month, they can be used to exacerbate the air defense shortages and intensify strikes on Ukrainian territory. Ukraine has significantly improved its ability to shoot down drones and has ramped up its own long-range drone production capacity. But its shortage of air defense missiles remains a persistent vulnerability and a consistent advantage for Moscow. Zelensky has been urging President Donald Trump to send more Patriot missiles, which Ukraine says are the only interceptors capable of reliably stopping Russia's ballistic missiles. Ballistic missiles are far more expensive to build than drones, but they can inflict much more damage and penetrate heavily defended or underground sites. Patriot stocks have been depleted in part by the U.S. war on Iran and by multiple countries competing for the limited supply. Zelensky has asked to buy additional interceptors and pressed Trump and Congress for more supplies. He said last month that Ukraine needs 5% of U.S. Patriot production to defend itself, but has only been receiving 1%. Zelensky and Trump worked out licensing that would allow Ukraine to eventually build Patriot interceptors domestically. The leaders appeared together at a NATO summit in Ankara, Turkey, in July. "We'll give them the right to make Patriots," Trump told reporters. "We'll show them how to do it." However, later that month he backtracked, saying the advanced technology was a hard thing to give away. Ukraine has recently received a small number of Patriot interceptors, Zelensky said. He did not reveal how many had arrived or who had supplied them. Pentagon cuts access to classified information amid Iran war concerns. The Pentagon has pulled decades of classified documents from a secret computer system, commonly used by defense officials and U.S. troops, after the Washington Post published a story detailing senior military officers' concerns about the Iran war. Documents associated with the Secretary of Defense Orders Book, or the SDOB, were removed from an internal web portal on the secret internet protocol Ruta network. Three people familiar with the matter said they spoke on the condition of anonymity to discuss the classified system. It was not immediately clear if the documents remain otherwise available to U.S. personnel or how the reduction in access could complicate military planning. SIPRN holds information that is labeled secret, while top-secret information is held on more highly classified networks where fewer people have access. Sean Parnell, a Pentagon spokesman, declined to discuss the change on Wednesday, but did not dispute that it had occurred. As we have previously stated, the Department of War does not publicly discuss internal operational deliberative processes, including the management, handling, or access protocols for the Secretary of War Orders Book. Parnell's statement said using the administration's preferred name for the Defense Department and Defense Secretary Pete Hegseth's title. "The success of our service members is Secretary Hegseth's top priority, and for that reason, decisions regarding operational processes, force posture, and deliberate staffing are managed through appropriately security channels to ensure mission security and operational integrity," Parnell's statement added. The change comes after the Trump administration has taken numerous other steps to thwart leaks to the media, including imposing polygraph tests on some personnel, issuing subpoenas to journalists, and in one case, searching the home of a Post journalist and seizing her electronic devices. The SDOB details the location and availability of U.S. warships, military units, weapons systems, and other resources, and provides top generals and admirals a forum in which they can disagree with President Donald Trump and Hegseth while still carrying out their orders. They do so by non-concurring a process by which they explain reservations they may have or the detrimental effects of orders on other military plans. The SDOB, published twice per month, became the focus of intense discussion. After the Post reported Sunday that several top generals and admirals cautioned Hegseth that prolonging large-scale operations against Iran is unsustainable and risks weakening their ability to confront threats elsewhere. They did so by non-concurring in the SDOB, people familiar with the document said. Among those who raised reservations with a non-concur were General Alexis Grinkiewicz, the head of European Command, General Francis Donovan, the head of Southern Command, Admiral Samuel Pepperell, the head of Pacific Command, and Admiral Darrell Cottle, the chief of Naval Operations, the people familiar with the discussion said. General Kenneth S. Wilsbach, the chief of staff of the Air Force, and General Christopher Leneve, the acting chief of staff of the Army, concurred with Hegseth's plan to extend the time of some of their units' deployments, but each emphasized that doing so would come with significant risk, these people said. Pennell told the Post before publication Sunday that decisions about the scope and duration of deployments are made based on assessments of threats posed to the United States, the president's strategic priorities, and the advice of top military leaders. He declined to address specifics, saying that the Pentagon does not discuss internal operational processes. After publication of the Post report, Pennell claimed on social media that much of what the Post published was inaccurate. He did not provide specifics and said that non-concurs are standard. The secretary sees them constantly, Pennell said. That's how you run a real military. We are in great shape around the world. For months, senior U.S. officials have increasingly raised concerns about the long-term impact of the war with Iran, which has stretched into its seventh month, after Trump initially said it would take only a few weeks. The concerns include the massive expenditure of increasingly scarce munitions, such as Patriot missile interceptors and Tomahawk cruise missiles, and the strain placed on the Navy's fleet as it enforces a sea blockade that the Trump administration has imposed on Iran. Purging the SDOB or moving it to systems with higher levels of classification will dramatically reduce the number of people who have direct access to it, which can constrain urgent planning, said a former defense official who routinely reviewed those documents and spoke on the condition of anonymity to discuss sensitive planning. Commanders and their staffers rely on access to the SDOB to make time-sensitive decisions and notifications, the former official said. Sending aircraft and weapons from one command to another, for instance, requires urgent logistical work to reroute equipment and resources. Restricting access to relevant information, the former official said, will make that process slower and more difficult. That shift, the former official said, does not make it impossible for those personnel to access strategic and operational documents, but it is now certainly more difficult. Syria, eyeing role as Middle East hub, offers options to bypass Hormuz. Al-Karaitan, Syria. Day and night, 5,000 hulking trucks carrying oil from the Persian Gulf rumble across the stretch of barren desert as if in a caravan, staking its way across the Mediterranean Sea. The trucks began shuttling between the refineries of southern Iraq and the Syrian port of Banias in April, initially as an experiment by Iraqi oil exporters seeking to circumvent the Strait of Hormuz after cargo traffic in the waterway was stopped by the U.S.-Israeli war with Iran. Today, the daily bumper-to-bumper procession of tanker trucks is a showcase of how Syria and its new government aim to benefit as global energy flows are reshaped. More than 18 months after the fall of Bashar al-Assad, who fled after 24 years in power, Syria is poised to capitalize on the lifting of international sanctions and the continuing war in the Persian Gulf. Boasting access to Europe through its Mediterranean port of Banias, Syria, under its new president Ahmad al-Sharaa, is pitching itself as a relatively stable overland corridor for energy and goods, and an alternative to the Strait of Hormuz. Already, international governments and energy suppliers are buying in. In July, the Trump administration which has embraced Sharah, announced its support for a new Chevron-led pipeline that would funnel 2 million barrels of crude oil per day from Basra in southern Iraq to Badias, tracing the same route as the trucks now hauling fuel oil across the desert. When the White House unveiled the pipeline project with senior Syrian and Iraqi officials, Trump's special envoy, Tom Barrack, said in a statement that it would help make the Strait of Hormuz an afterthought. The move seemed to fit a pattern of the Trump administration working to secure deals for American companies, particularly in fossil fuels, as part of a remarkably interventionist foreign policy from Venezuela to the Persian Gulf. The 1,000-mile, $5.7 billion pipeline will take at least 2.5 years to build and cannot fully replace the seaborne cargo vessels that transit the strait. But in the long term, it would allow oil exporters to diversify delivery routes after the war exposed the world's dependence on the strait and sent energy prices soaring. Still, investing in Syria is fraught with risk. While the country is mostly peaceful, Sharah, a former al-Qaeda-linked militant, has not fully consolidated control of the country. Islamic State cells continue to carry out sporadic bombings, and a pipeline would have to pass through western Iraq, an area largely dominated by Iran-backed militias. The delivery of physical security for any kind of pipeline infrastructure is going to be the number one challenge, said Gabriel Mitchell, an energy specialist and visiting fellow at the German Marshall Fund, the Washington-based Policy Institute. This is a pipeline that will be vulnerable to militant attacks, but it's a 30-year investment, Mitchell said. Who will be guaranteeing security? How can you get coverage in terms of insurance? What if the war ends in the Strait of Hormuz and international oil companies think, now that the strait is open, we don't need to make that investment? Ahmad Kobabji, the deputy chief executive of a state-owned Syrian Petroleum Corporation, which will operate the pipeline, said a final contract is expected to be signed in September by a consortium that includes Houston-based Chevron, Total Energies of France, and Syrian and Qatari investors. The group is discussing security measures, including using drones and other advanced surveillance technology to monitor the pipeline, which will also have security backing from the United States, Kobabji said. After all, it's an American project, he said in an interview in his office. Every day we're having 5,000 trucks coming from Iraq to here without any security incidents. Kobabji said he has already taken calls with Qatari investors to discuss possibly extending the pipeline to Qatar. And analysts say that the pipeline could attract other Gulf oil producers, such as Kuwait, that are keen to diversify away from Hormuz. Qatar has also expressed interest in building another pipeline through Syria that would carry liquefied natural gas to tankers anchored at Banias, Kobabji said. Kuwait and Bahrain could also be interested in connecting to the Iraq-Syria pipeline to export oil through the Mediterranean, said Mohammed Ahmad, an economist and energy analyst at Karman Shah Advisory, a Syria-focused consulting group. Saudi Arabia also faces a conundrum, Ahmad said. It began diverting oil toward the Red Sea after the Iran war closed off the Strait of Hormuz. But the Iran-aligned Houthi militia in Yemen has also threatened Red Sea traffic. This is the first time we have seen such a crisis, and I think the most vital route for everyone would be to go through the Mediterranean, not to go through the Red Sea, Ahmad said. Syrian officials say the country's potential as a regional hub extends beyond oil and gas. In recent months, Syria has linked agreements with Turkey and Saudi Arabia, two of Sharah's key supporters, to rehabilitate an Ottoman-era railway that would link Europe with the Red Sea via Syria and provide an alternative to the Bab el-Mandab Strait and the Suez Canal. Syria and Iraq have

Syria has linked agreements with Turkey and Saudi Arabia, two of Sharia's key supporters, to rehabilitate an Ottoman-era railway that would link Europe with the Red Sea via Syria and provide an alternative to the Bab el-Mandab Strait and the Suez Canal. Syria and Iraq have also signed deals that would facilitate trucks carrying goods from the Gulf to Europe. The Assad regime destroyed our country for 60 years. Everything was under sanctions, Kababi said, referring to U.S. measures enacted in 2011 at the start of Syria's civil war that made the country a no-go for foreign firms. Now, all the energy in the world can go through Syria. We can have pipelines, roads, all forms of transit. In many ways, Kabaji and other Syrian officials are touting Syria's most enduring asset, its location. Centuries before the discovery of oil, the sprawling slugs in Damascus and Aleppo connected east and west, the Red Sea and the Caspian Sea, trading silk from China, spices from India, gold from Egypt, and glass from Europe. But to journey along the proposed pipeline route today is to be reminded constantly of the devastation suffered during the country's 14-year civil war and the vast gap between modern Syria and the country's ambition to reclaim its historical role as a hub of the Middle East. Near the Iraq border, a massive pumping station for a previous Iraq-Syria pipeline built in the 1950s lies in ruins after it was taken over by the Islamic State and flattened by U.S. bombing, rendering it unusable. In the surrounding desert, not far from Iraq's Anbar province and its Iran-backed militias, the Syrian army is still working to remove mines from the war. Up the Euphrates River at the Al-Omar oil field, an hour drive from the site of bomb attack claimed by the Islamic State in August, Ahmed Al-Houd, a regional official with the Syrian National Oil Company, downplayed the threat from militants. Trucks carrying oil have been attacked sporadically, he acknowledged, but those incidents were mostly carried out by locals, disgruntled that they can no longer carry out unauthorized drilling. Al-Houd expressed confidence that the army could secure oil infrastructure. Al-Houd said he hoped the future pipeline would provide an export outlet for Syria's oil wealth and generate new revenue for a country that once relied on oil for some 30% of its income. But for now, he was struggling. After the new Syrian government took control of the Al-Omar field in January, Al-Houd discovered that oil wells were badly damaged by years of mismanagement under Kurdish forces and the Islamic State, and were only able to produce one-tenth of their peak pre-war output. The state oil company, the SPC, lacked capital and had resorted to hiring contract laborers to strip metal parts from a pumping facility badly damaged by an American airstrike to assemble new pipes. Syria doesn't lack technical expertise, he said. We badly lack investment and better equipment. At a desolate junction in Al-Karitan, Syria, on the two-lane road to Banias, Mohammed Hadam, a gregarious Iraqi driver hauling oil, explained about a different set of problems. Syria's potholed roads are in pitiful shape compared to Iraqi highways and chew up his tires, Hadam said, his rig parked near a desert intersection. And so many trucks now shuttle oil between the Persian Gulf and the Mediterranean that accidents are a daily occurrence, he said. Still, he wasn't complaining about the $1,800 he pockets for each 10-day round trip from Basra to Banias. I'm so scared of this new pipeline taking away my business. I might blow it up, he said with a belly laugh, before stressing that he was strictly joking. At a nearby checkpoint, Abu Ahmad, 39, who is a Syrian security official, waved along oil trucks and cars traveling in all directions, west toward the Mediterranean and east to the Persian Gulf, north to Turkey and south to Jordan. A decade ago, Ahmad was a rebel with the Free Syrian Army deployed here in the west and fighting everyone, he recalled. The Assad regime to the west, the Islamic State, Russian forces, and Wagner mercenaries forces to the east. Kurdish militias, even Hezbollah, after the Shiite militia invaded from Lebanon. In those years, it would have been dangerous for civilian cars, much less trucks full of precious oil, to traverse the region. Thank God everything is over, he said.

0: Today, Ahmad sits in the heat with little more than his paperwork, a rickety fan, and an old Russian PKA machine gun resting unused on the floor under a thin layer of dust. He said he understood why this place was so hotly contested during his days as a fighter, and why it's so busy with traffic today. We're at the crossroads of the Middle East. She's feeding hundreds of kids in ICE detention using commissary accounts. Edgarani Cortez Gervas and her daughter were going hungry. The pair from Venezuela were being held at a federal immigration detention facility in Dilley, Texas, and beginning to lose weight. Cortez Gervas was pregnant and struggled to keep down the rice and meat mash that workers served in the cafeteria. Her child barely ate and was suffering from diarrhea. Then Cortez Gervas learned about a woman who deposited money into detainees' commissary accounts so that they could purchase bottled water, ramen noodles, and other foods their children liked. She didn't know her name or how to contact her, but she heard she'd been sustaining hundreds of families by offering them an alternative to the cafeteria food no one seemed to tolerate. Soon, she was getting help, too. If she doesn't deposit, I have nothing, Cortez Gervas said in a recent phone call from the detention center. It's all the quiet work of Casey Revkin, a self-described California mom who began helping immigrant children about a decade ago. Early last year, she learned that the Department of Homeland Security had reopened the South Texas Family Residential Center to house the rising number of children being held with their parents while waiting for their immigration cases to be adjudicated. Parents reported finding cockroaches in their food and said their children were vomiting after drinking the tap water. Some children were so depressed that they weren't eating at all. I want to help fix some of that, Revkin said. I comfort myself with the fact that I am doing something, making these children's lives a little easier in these horrible circumstances. Revkin is now sending more than $10,000 a week through her nonprofit, Each Step Home, to families being held at Dilley so that they can buy food and other essentials at the commissary. Over the last 7 months, she said, she has helped families buy everything from candy bars for birthdays to nasal sprays for children suffering in the dusty Texas landscape. She's a fairy godmother, said Kristen Etter, an attorney with the Texas Immigration Law Council. People literally could not survive in Dilley without her. Detainees in federal immigration detention across the country have reported getting sick after consuming food that was spoiled, infested with bugs, or not fully cooked. The solution for many people has been to buy food from the commissary, but advocates and detainees say the prices are inflated. A bowl of instant noodles, for example, costs $1.11 a unit in January, according to receipts Revkin shared with the Washington Post. The unit price at a Texas grocery store is nearly half that. Revkin said she became aware of the issue after reading about Liam Conjeo Ramos, a 5-year-old boy detained while returning from preschool during DHS's surge in Minneapolis. He had gotten sick while being detained with his father at Dilley. Revkin knew the family detention center from her work helping immigrant parents who were separated from their children during the first Trump administration. Now Revkin saw an opportunity to help families again. She reached out to her network of immigration lawyers, advocates, and lawmakers, and began inquiring about how to fill someone's commissary account. Dilley and other facilities use third-party software systems that allow individuals to deposit funds for a specific detainee. Her first deposit went to the family of a 2-month-old boy with a respiratory infection. Soon thereafter, she began hearing from lawyers and families about other children detained at Dilley who were in need. The number of children in ICE custody has increased significantly during President Donald Trump's second term. Revkin regularly sends money to 67 families a week, helping a total of nearly 80 children at Dilley. She said funds for the donations come from everyday people who learn about the campaign online and give small dollar donations through her nonprofit. Immigrant families moving in and out of Dilley pass through Revkin's contact information to each other. Attorneys also reach out to Revkin and ask for help with a specific child. Revkin communicates directly with some families to the detention center's messaging portals. Many times they ask for help with basics like toothbrushes. Other times, the requests are more personal. There was a plea from the mother of a 3-year-old boy who had nothing to celebrate his birthday. She asked for a few dollars to buy him candy bars. Another family bought cookies that smashed into pieces to fashion a crude cake to mark their father's birthday. The Dilley Detention Facility is run by CoreCivic, a private for-profit company, and company officials said they provide basic necessities such as bed linens, personal hygiene products, and showers. Company spokesman Ryan Gustin rejected claims about poor food and water quality, saying independent tests show the water is clean, filtered, and sourced by the same utilities used for the surrounding community. The rotating menu of nutritious meals are inspected for quality and freshness, he said, and include a salad bar and fruits available daily. Gustin said commissary goods are sold at prices aligned with convenience store merchandise, and that CoreCivic staff conducts price assessments every 2 years. Proceeds from the sales go into the facility's resident welfare fund to buy items such as books. A spokesperson for the Department of Homeland Security said all detainees receive clean water and 3 meals a day evaluated by certified dietitians. Dilley does meet federal detention standards and actually undergoes regular audits and inspections, the statement said. Being in detention is a choice. Revkin started her nonprofit in 2018. Through social media, she connected with other mothers who were outraged by the Trump administration's zero-tolerance policy that led to several thousand children being separated from their parents. Revkin said she has visited Dilley and witnessed the toll detention takes on parents and children. Families at the facility are largely kept in trailers, and parents said the bathrooms frequently become filthy and that stressed children routinely wet their beds. They also told her that basic items that facility provides, like toothbrushes, broke easily and that they didn't get enough toothpaste. A number of the families at Dilley have been held beyond the 21-day limit established by the Flores Settlement Agreement, she said. The federal consent decree has set basic standards for the detention of migrant children and teenagers by the United States since 1997. Their testimonies are now documented in federal court filings. The Trump administration has rejected allegations that children are being held for extended periods of time as a hoax. Revkin said she has been in contact with families from 26 countries, including Nepal, China, Jordan, Iran, and Ukraine. She said she tries not to ask too many questions because calls are monitored by detention officials. But she nonetheless tries to get to know them in a way that feels personable. I ask them what their favorite movie is, what music they like, or what sports teams they follow, she said. I got to humanize these families. Revkin noted that many detainees, like the Cortez Jervis family, were allowed into the country on parole and were following ICE check-in protocols. Some nights, she said, she cries herself to sleep, thinking about it all. We are not asking to abolish ICE or change the system, she said. We are saying stop locking up children. There are humane alternatives that allow people to live freely while their cases are adjudicated. For Cortez Jervis, each day stuck in detention is one more than she worries about her children, both the one sitting next to her and the one still in her belly. Her 7-year-old daughter told her she wants to die last month. This past week, ICE gathered the family to leave on what they hoped would be a deportation flight. Instead, they were eventually taken back to the family detention center. Their commissary account was back to zero. The little girl is devastated. She thought she was going home. Revkin learned what happened and deposited $100 in their account. Takeaways from Massachusetts, where generational challenges fizzled. The anti-incumbent mood that has ousted veteran Democrats across the country spared them in deep blue Massachusetts on Tuesday night. Representative Stephen F. Lynch, Democrat, a 71-year-old former iron worker and senior member of the House Oversight Committee, fended off a younger, progressive challenger. He beat lawyer and voting rights advocate Patrick Roth, 39, who ran to Lynch's left and outraised him while urging voters to embrace generational change. Incumbents hold a profound advantage, but an unusual number of challengers have succeeded in ousting other Democrats this year. They have mostly been more progressive or, like Roth, younger and more progressive than the veterans they took on. Across both parties, 11 House incumbents have lost re-election bids this year, the second highest number since 2012, and an unusually high tally for an election that did not follow nationwide redistricting. But deep blue Massachusetts tangles the narrative that voters were ready to reject older incumbents. Senator Ed Markey, 80, similarly defeated a younger challenger, moderate Representative Seth Moulton, 47, in a race in which voters prioritized left-leaning values over the candidate's ages. With the primary season winding down, there are no more generational nominating battles for Democrats this year. The three remaining House members with primary challenges were elected within the past 4 years. Here are the four key takeaways from the primaries in Massachusetts, where Democratic winners typically hold an overwhelming advantage in the general election. Progressives had a mixed night. Roth and Markey were markedly more progressive than their opponents, and each ran campaigns that focused on affordability and issues that resonated with younger voters and the party's more liberal wing. Roth campaigned on making health care more affordable, attacking Lynch for being one of the few remaining Democrats in Congress who voted against the Affordable Care Act in 2010. But ultimately, voters stuck with the veteran against Roth, who had not held public office before. Markey, the oldest member of Massachusetts' congressional delegation, relied on a strong following. He built champion progressive causes. He was endorsed by younger leaders in progressive circles, including Representative Alexandria Ocasio-Cortez, Democrat of New York. In other states where younger challengers ousted Democratic veterans, Colorado, Connecticut, and Michigan among them, the candidates paired their youth with a more progressive message. Moulton, however, cast Markey as too old in a year when voters were looking for change, but also minimized discussing how they differed on policy. Markey's win keeps a high-profile champion for trans people in office. Among the biggest policy differences between Moulton and Markey were that transgender female athletes should compete in female sports. Moulton faced intense backlash after the 2024 election when he said he didn't want his two daughters getting run over on a playing field by a male or formerly male athlete. "But as a Democrat, I'm supposed to be afraid to say that." He has since apologized. Markey, by contrast, has become one of the Democrats' most vocal defenders of transgender rights, saying Massachusetts voters expect him to always stand up for human rights. He stands apart, even in the Democratic Party, as many lawmakers have retreated from overtly supportive statements, especially on the issue of sports participation, which polls poorly. Biden's endorsement counted in Massachusetts. As Democrats continue to trade blame over losing the 2024 presidential election to Donald Trump, former President Joe Biden has not been in vogue much on the 2026 campaign trail, but he mattered in Massachusetts. His endorsed candidate won a highly competitive House race to represent Massachusetts' North Shore. Dan Coe, a former Biden White House staffer, who also served as a top aide in Boston city government, won the six-way Democratic primary race to succeed Moulton. In May, Biden endorsed Coe. Coe was also endorsed by former Vice President Kamala Harris and Pete Buttigieg, who served as Transportation Secretary in the Biden administration. Coe featured Biden and Harris in his advertising. Primary season is drawing to a close. With polls closed in Massachusetts, only three states still have primary elections pending before the crucial midterm elections to determine which party controls Congress during the last 2 years of President Donald Trump's term. New Hampshire and Rhode Island hold elections next week, and the final primary of the season will be held in Delaware on September 15th. Both of New Hampshire's contested House races feature ideological battles. Polls show nearly 90% of Americans believe government corruption is widespread. A record number of Americans believe there is widespread corruption in the U.S. government, reaching the highest level of distrust in two decades, according to a Gallup poll released Wednesday. The survey of 1,000 people conducted in May and June reflects the surging bipartisan frustration with the country's political institutions and the people who run them. Nearly 90% of U.S. adults said corruption was widespread in the government, a 10% percentage point jump from last year, according to Gallup's poll. The United States also has the highest level of perceived government corruption compared with other countries with advanced economies as of 2025, the year of the latest available data. Since 2006, the percentage of Americans perceiving widespread corruption stayed mostly in the 70s, Gallup's data shows. It began to sharply rise in 2024, driven by Democrats. In 2024, when Joe Biden was president, 57% of Democrats said government corruption was widespread. In 2025, after President Donald Trump returned to the White House, that percentage rose to 76 and climbed to 91 this year, according to Gallup's data. As November has grown nearer, Democratic leaders have homed in on anti-corruption messages and their quest to retake Congress. Democrats repeatedly accused the president of breaking his promise to get rid of waste, fraud, and abuse in Washington, instead enriching himself, his family, and his allies through the federal government. During an event to mark the final 100 days before the midterm elections, House Minority Leader Hakeem Jeffries, Democrat of New York, debuted a new line in his Trump stump speech: "We are going to hold the crooks accountable." On the other side of the aisle, Republicans' view of corruption has stayed relatively steady since 2024, suggesting that their perception of the issue does not hinge on the party in power as much as it does for Democrats. This year, 83% of Republicans and 90% of independents said corruption was widespread. That finding suggests that Americans are accessing political news and information, and that corruption is breaking through as an issue, said David Sasconi, a political science professor at George Washington University. "There is a broad-based consensus for the fact that something is broken in Washington," he said. The new poll does not shed light on where exactly Americans believe the corruption is. It posed a very broad question: is corruption widespread throughout the government in this country or not, without identifying specific people, agencies, or administrations? But over the past year, Democratic voters and lawmakers have criticized the Trump administration for what they have called self-dealing initiatives, including a $1.8 billion payout fund to compensate administration's allies who felt they were unfairly investigated that was later abandoned, and no-bid contracts given to Trump allies. During his presidency, Trump has made historic financial gains, charged by ventures including cryptocurrency that his administration is tasked with regulating. White House officials have said the president and his relatives have not, nor would they, engage in conflicts of interest. No formal federal public corruption charges have been brought against Trump administration officials since the president retook the office in 2025. Democrats have dealt with high-profile corruption in investigations within their party in recent years. Among them was the case of former Senator Bob Menendez of New Jersey, who was sentenced to 11 years in prison for a corruption case involving bribes that totaled nearly $1 million in cash and other items. More recently, Representative Henry Sula, Democrat of Texas, was facing bribery, money laundering, and conspiracy charges before Trump pardoned him. In June, another poll had similar findings about government corruption views among American political groups. The Brennan Center for Justice survey, which polled 2,000 registered voters, found that majorities of Republicans, Democrats, and independents viewed corruption as a very big problem facing the federal government. An organ donor saved her life. Now she's marrying his brother. Noah Waters was around six when he first met three-year-old Brooklyn Dotson at her home in Kentucky. Her family invited his family over to say thank you for saving Brooklyn's life. Noah was so young that he didn't really understand the situation or how organ donation worked. He was still grieving his older brother's death and could never have imagined that decades later, the tiny girl who received his brother's liver would one day become his wife. Brooklyn, now 24, was born with a genetic condition that left her in need of a liver transplant when she was one. She was on a hospital transplant list for months as the situation became increasingly dire. They gave Brooklyn 3 days to live without a transplant, said her mom, Ashley Baker, explaining her daughter was born with alpha-1 antitrypsin deficiency. Just after Christmas 2003, when she was 19 months old, a liver transplant came through. But her family's miracle was the Waters family tragedy. Michael Waters was 10 when he was hit by a car and died near his home in Dayton, Ohio. He was hearing impaired and playing at a friend's house that day. His mom, Tina Pochit, thinks he didn't hear the car coming when he stepped onto the street. Pochit said Michael was an unusually generous kid, often giving away his lunch to others who didn't have enough to eat. It was kind of hard keeping up with everything Michael gave away, Pochit said. I can't even tell you how many coats I bought for Michael. For years, she thought Michael was losing them, but at his funeral, she learned, he'd given his winter jackets away to kids who needed them. 2 years before he died, Michael had learned about organ donation and told his parents that if anything ever happened to him, he wanted them to donate his organs. It was Michael's gift, Pochit said. That's what made it easy that night at the hospital. We knew what he wanted. A few months after Michael died, Pochit reached out to Life Connection of Ohio to learn more about the people who had received his organs. It turned out that Baker was looking for her, too. The two mothers exchanged letters about their kids and made plans to meet. The story was first reported by local news station LEX 18. Brooklyn might have been 2 or 3 when we first met her, Pochit said. She was so cute, so tiny and talking and bubbly. The two families stayed in touch, with Brooklyn and her mom making the 5-hour drive to Ohio at least once a year. Noah and Brooklyn immediately became friends, and Brooklyn said Noah's parents always treated her like part of their family, and her mom did the same for Noah. I kind of thought he loved her way back when they were really young, Pochit said of her son, who is now 27. When Brooklyn was a freshman in high school, she had a blockage in her liver and ended up back in Cincinnati Children's Hospital for another surgery. Noah drove there from his home in Dayton as soon as he heard and sat by her bed for hours. He was always cracking jokes, making me laugh, Brooklyn said. He's just very sweet. The two stayed in touch as Brooklyn started college at Lindsay Wilson University in Kentucky, where she studied counseling. Noah began a career as a project manager at a natural gas company in Ohio. They both dated other people. And Noah has an 8-year-old son from a previous relationship. Noah and Brooklyn became close friends, at times video calling for 8 hours in a day. In the spring of 2025, Noah heard through family that Brooklyn had a crush on him. I was like, there's no way, Noah said. That weekend he drove from his home in Ohio to Kentucky to tell her he had always had feelings for her too. Perhaps because of the history, they said, was almost immediately a serious relationship. She moved to Ohio to be with him in July last year. The two share 5 dogs and take care of Noah's son part-time. Brooklyn said she loved seeing what a good dad Noah was. On Christmas Eve, he and Brooklyn went out to dinner in Columbus, Ohio, and he surprised her by asking her to marry him. I had planned a big, elaborate thing, how I was going to do it and what I was going to say, and I couldn't get it out, Noah said. I just told her I loved her and asked if she wanted to marry me. She said yes, and the two started planning their wedding, which will be later this month in a family friend's backyard. It was supposed to be a small, intimate thing, but it just grew and grew, Brooklyn said. The couple is now expecting more than 100 people. I'm just very excited, she said. Brooklyn's health has been good the past several years, and she still has regular check-ins with her doctors to make sure her liver is functioning well. U.S. Mint puts golden $1 coin with Trump's image into circulation. The U.S. Mint said Wednesday that the new golden $1 coins featuring President Donald Trump's image are now in circulation, marking only the second time in U.S. history that a living president has appeared on U.S. coinage. The Trump coins, intended to mark the United States' 250th birthday, were first proposed last year and drew controversy and questions about their legality. One side of the coin features an image of Trump's face and is inscribed with Liberty, In God We Trust, and 1776, 2026. The other side of the coin depicts an eagle holding an olive branch and arrows in its talons, along with a banner that reads E Pluribus Unum. The U.S. Mint began selling the Trump coins on its website at noon Wednesday at a markup of more than 50% above their face value. Rolls of 25 coins will cost $61, and bags of 100 coins will cost $154.50, according to its website. Also, vending machines where people can purchase the coins for $5 each appeared at the U.S. Mint store in Washington on Wednesday. When the coins were first proposed last year, draft images showed Trump's image on both sides of the coin. At the time, a bipartisan committee that reviews U.S. coin designs balked at taking up the proposal, with members saying that putting a sitting president on currency would break with Democratic norms. GOP and Democratic members of that committee, the Citizens Coinage Advisory Committee, also warned the U.S. Mint not to move forward with any plan to put Trump's face on coins. The CCAC has not been presented with a Trump gold coin for review. If they make it without our review, it will be illegal. Donald Scarini, a Democrat from Senate Minority Leader Chuck Schumer, Democrat of New York, named to the committee, told the Washington Post in June. Mint officials argued that because the committee declined to consider the coin, the administration was not bound by its review and pressed forward with the coin's production. Under a law passed in 2020, the Treasury Department can mint $1 coins during 2026 to mark the 250th anniversary, with designs emblematic of the United States semi-quincentennial. However, according to U.S. code, only the portrait of a deceased individual may appear on United States currency and securities, a law that sprung from a colonial-era tradition against putting current presidents on American coins to distance them from the British monarchy. Treasury officials have defended the Trump's coin design, noting that the image of President Calvin Coolidge appeared on a coin for the United States' 150th anniversary. In 2005, President George W. Bush signed the Presidential $1 Coin Act, directing the U.S. Mint to issue a line of dollar coins honoring past U.S. presidents in the order they served, but only those who had been deceased for at least 2 years. The U.S. Mint suspended issuing those presidential coins in 2011. Next, from the opinion pages, black boxes on lobster boats set a dangerous precedent for America. The government is tracking every federally permitted lobsterman from Maine to Virginia. My work usually takes me to public policy conferences. This time, I found myself sitting in a sprawling market surrounded by vendors selling lobster rolls, jewelry, and coffee. But my booth wasn't handing out lobster. It had free sunglasses, stickers, and a large sign that read, "The lobster on your plate had more privacy than the person who caught it." I was there because many of the lobstermen supplying the festival must keep government tracking devices on their boats to adhere to federal regulations. Locals call them black boxes. Working my booth, I heard versions of the same story. A black box arrived in the mail. If the lobstermen failed to install it promptly, or if its signal cut out, their phone rang. The caller asked why their location was unavailable and whether the device was plugged in. The government-imposed tracking mandate went into effect in 2023, requiring federally permitted vessels fishing for American lobster to transmit their location once every minute while the boat is at sea. About 1,200 Maine lobstermen hold federal permits, roughly a quarter of the state's licensed harvesters. Since then, officials have offered several justifications: better harvest data, whale conservation, fishery management, offshore enforcement, and even offshore energy planning. These are worthwhile goals, but pursuing conservation or energy development does not require tracking a lobsterman when he is not lobstering. The lack of a specific rationale leaves locals feeling like the requirement is little more than overbearing monitoring and classic government overreach. Lobstermen described it to me as unnecessary and an overstep. For some Mainers, what the government designates a When a federally permitted lobster vessel can be equivalent of a family car. A boat may be the only way for island residents to reach hospitals, stores, and other services on the mainland. Others use their boats to shuttle friends and relatives along the coast. But the black box must stay turned on, continually broadcasting their location. One lobsterman recounted the night his pregnant daughter went into labor. His family lives on an island without a hospital, so he rushed her by boat to the mainland. Because the vessel is federally permitted for lobster fishing, government employees were able to track their location throughout the trip. Frank Thompson, a fifth-generation lobsterman from Vinyl Haven, Maine, is fighting back in court. When he approached my table, several lobstermen gathered around him, eager to shake his hand. "Frankie T," a man called out in a thick Maine accent. "Legend in these parts." Thompson challenged the tracking mandate in federal court in 2024. A district court sided with the government and dismissed his case. An appeals court upheld the decision in November 2025, but his legal fight continues. On September 28th, the Supreme Court will consider Thompson's petition at its annual long conference. The court dismissed Thompson's case based on an idea coming from a line of Supreme Court cases, which held that some closely regulated industries, like liquor and firearm sales, pose enough risk to the public that officials may conduct searches without a warrant. But the government has failed to communicate to lobstermen with federal permits from Maine to Virginia why their profession qualifies them for an exception to their rights. Many locals believe that officials are imposing this surveillance not because continual tracking is necessary, but because they can get away with it. It would seem the government is stretching the Fourth Amendment's closely regulated industry exception far beyond its intended use. The danger is not that every worker will receive a black box tomorrow. It is that millions of Americans work in occupations the government could deem closely regulated. If lobstering with a federal permit can justify continual warrantless location tracking, there is no assurance that the black boxes will remain confined to New England's coast. The Fourth Amendment expressly prohibits unreasonable government searches. And in 2012, the Supreme Court unanimously decided that attaching a GPS device to someone's vehicle is a search. That case involved a suspected criminal. Tracking him without a warrant was illegal. The government is tracking Thompson and other lobstermen in 10 East Coast states simply because they operate federally permitted lobstering vessels. Represented by my organization, the Pacific Legal Foundation, Thompson is asking constitutional questions that reach far beyond his profession. If he fails, workers across America could be at risk of losing their constitutional right to privacy. This opinion was written by Tobias Russell, a strategic research manager at the Pacific Legal Foundation, which is representing Frank Thompson. And that does end today's reading of the Washington Post. Thank you for listening and enjoy your day.
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0: Hello, this is Yvonne Mastromano, President and CEO at Virginia Voice. Is it just me, or has summer blazed by at the speed of, well, summer? Before we know it, it will be time to rake the leaves, and we'll feel a bit of chill in the air. So it must also be time for the Virginia Voice Fall Fundraiser. 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
1: 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It is currently 11 o'clock. Coming up is the Wall Street Journal, followed at midnight by Midnight Music, and the Late Night Book Hour at 1 a.m. Today's reading of the Wall Street Journal is made available by the Talking Information Center in Massachusetts. 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
2: Let's begin the newspaper coverage for this Thursday, the 3rd of September, 2026. Time now for the Wall Street Journal, and with that we say hello on the Talking Information Center to Ken.
3: Hello and welcome. As bond markets bemoans debt, worries also mount over growth. Here's a surprise about the countries at the center of the bond market sell-off. They're all borrowing far less than Uncle Sam. This year, the International Monetary Fund expects Japan to have the smallest budget deficit in the group of seven advanced economies for the third year running, at around 2% of gross domestic product. Excluding interest payments, Italy is headed for a small surplus. The UK and France are borrowing more, but the US is in a league of its own, with a budget deficit forecast by the IMF to reach 7.5% of GDP this year and stay there through 2030. Yet the bond market isn't rewarding what would look like fiscal prudence. Yields are rising across the advanced economies as investors wrestle with resurgent inflation, the possibilities of artificial intelligence, and the debt loads and evolving spending plans of governments facing geopolitical upheaval. Growth is a key distinction. The U.S. is forecast to grow faster than other major economies in the years ahead, propelled by the AI boom emanating from Silicon Valley and robust consumer spending. Europe, the U.K., and Japan look stuck in lower gears, with forecasts suggesting they will struggle to eke out growth of as little as 1% this year and next, less than half the rate anticipated for the U.S. Governments are pledging fiscal restraint, but with growth subdued, some investors are skeptical they will be able to finance outlays on pensions and new priorities such as defense without more borrowing. For others, rising yields reflect optimism that AI might, in fact, give economies new pep. Either way, over the long term, economies in Europe and Asia are facing more severe demographic pressures than the U.S. as their workforces age and shrink, further pinching their capacity for growth without some technology-fueled productivity boost. That raises questions about how their economies will generate the income needed to repay hefty debts. It comes back to fiscal sustainability, said Mansour Uddin, chief macro strategist at the Bank of Singapore, a private bank. Bond yields have been creeping up all year as investors digest incoming news about inflation and growth. The U.S. conflict with Iran has throttled tanker traffic through the Strait of Hormuz, a key conduit for Middle East oil to reach global markets, pushing up prices for oil and gas. Yields, which move inversely to bond prices, took another lurch higher Tuesday, just as finance ministers and central bankers from the world's 20 leading economies were conducting 2 days of meetings in the U.S. Many analysts said the spark was renewed hostilities between Washington and Tehran, reinforcing those inflation fears and the related worry that central banks will need to raise interest rates more aggressively to keep price growth on target. The bond sell-off extended into Wednesday, pushing yields on Japan's 10-year bond above 3%, a 30-year high, and the U.S. 10-year note to 4.8%. Benchmark 10-year yields also rose for the U.K., France, Germany, Italy, Australia, and Canada. Higher bond yields lift borrowing costs for governments, households, and businesses, hitting economic growth. Some advanced economies' growth prospects look subdued anyway, amplifying investor unease about lending to governments when inflation is quickening. Many are carrying debts that piled up during crises, including the pandemic, and most are making new spending commitments rather than tightening their belts. Consider Japan. Though it has a small deficit, Prime Minister Sanae Takaichi has pledged more borrowing and spending to finance investment in Japanese industries and set a temporary sales tax cut for consumers. The Japanese economy is forecast by the International Monetary Fund to expand just 0.6% this year, compared with 2.3% for the U.S. Overall public debt is the equivalent of around 200% of GDP, the highest among major economies after decades of deficit spending to combat deflation. Japan's population is forecast to shrink 30% over the next 50 years, according to United Nations projections, leaving a dwindling workforce to service debt payments. Yields on Japan's 30-year bonds Wednesday rose close to a record high of 4.2%. The size of Japan's debt is what concerns investors, said Eiji Ueda, partner and head of Asia Pacific at Apollo Global Management in Tokyo. Japan has been low growth and issuing debt for a very, very long time, he said. Japan has a bundle of foreign assets that it could call on to finance future spending and pay down debt. Most of that debt is owned by Japanese retirement funds, insurers, and other domestic investors. Indeed, part of Treasury Secretary Scott Bessent's anxiety about Japanese bond yields and weak currency is the risk that better returns could entice Japanese investors to dump U.S. assets and repatriate their funds. While European governments have struggled to cut welfare, fear of Russia has prodded Germany, France, and elsewhere to plan more defense spending, which could boost growth but lift borrowing. A combination of potential inflationary pressures, prospects of rising debt levels in advanced economies, and structural factors such as worsening demographics all seem to have coalesced into a perfect storm, said Eswar Prasad, professor of trade policy at Cornell University and former senior IMF official. And in a related story, there are four forces pressuring bonds. Many forces are pushing Treasury yields higher, including worries about government spending, a new Federal Reserve chairman, and the huge surge in bond issuance to fund the artificial intelligence build-out. But inflation is the main driver of the recent run-up. While a confluence of factors have powered the global bond slide that carried yields to multi-year highs around the world, a look inside market shifts suggests the key factor in this country remains the sharp climb in energy prices driven by the war in Iran. The sharp rise in global bond yields reflects investors reassessing inflation, said Mike Gousset, Chief Investment Officer and Global Head of Fixed Income at Principal Asset Management. Here's a look at the key factors. Fuel prices. Diesel prices have surged this summer since the U.S.-Iran ceasefire fizzled and Ukraine began a campaign to knock out refineries in Russia, which is a major exporter of the fuel. Rising diesel prices tend to be more inflationary than those for gasoline, since it is burned by trucks, trains, construction equipment, and farming implements, lifting the cost of producing and shipping all manner of goods. U.S. national average retail prices for diesel exceeded $5.68 a gallon on Wednesday, about $2 higher than a year ago, according to Dow Jones Energy. The price is less than a penny shy of the high hit this spring after fighting began in the Persian Gulf and hindered transit through the Strait of Hormuz, and within 13 cents of the record set in 2022 after Russia invaded Ukraine. Futures trading points to higher prices at the pump down the road. Diesel futures for October delivery have risen roughly 13% over the past week. Deficits. It isn't just inflation driving yields higher. Some investors cited concerns over out-of-control government spending. Gross U.S. debt surpassed $40 trillion for the first time in August, a milestone that amplified the chorus of economists' warnings that the U.S. is on an unsustainable fiscal trajectory. Publicly held U.S. debt as a share of gross domestic product is fast approaching levels not seen since World War II. Overseas, soaring government bond yields in the UK have forced the government to try and cut its debts, and Japan's 10-year government bond yield just hit the highest level in about 30 years amid a debate over tax cuts that could weaken Japan's fiscal position. Term premium. One place investors worries about fiscal policy or the growing supply of bonds would be evident in the term premium, typically defined as a component of Treasury yields that reflects everything other than investors' expectations for short-term rates set by the Fed. That has climbed recently, but the biggest change has come since the start of the Iran war, and some investors and economists note that term premiums are higher in Europe and Japan, signaling more worry about the fiscal situation overseas. And interest rate bets. Fed Chairman Kevin Warsh's Jackson Hole speech alleviated some worries that the Fed was insufficiently committed to fighting inflation, helping spark the climb in yields. Still, Warsh eschewed offering forward guidance like his predecessors, and the increased uncertainty is likely getting baked into longer-term borrowing costs in the U.S. and around the world, said David Kelly, chief global strategist at J.P. Morgan Asset Management. If you have to identify one thing that's distinctly different from a few months ago, I do think it's the behavior of the Federal Reserve since Kevin Warsh took over, Kelly said. I think there has been a Fed risk premium, even if it's a small one, added to markets. Meanwhile, the effects of Treasury Secretary Scott Bessent's plan to buy back more longer-term bonds were short-lived. If the government says it's going to raise taxes and cut spending to bring the deficit down, that's one thing, Kelly added. Saying you found another credit card that you haven't maxed out in your stack of 20 doesn't actually inspire confidence. And a couple articles from the Herd on the Street page. Musk meets his match in turbine parts. Stocks of blade and vane makers fell in response to SpaceX's planned foundry, but the threat to them is still remote. Only a few companies make the crucial components for power turbines that artificial intelligence data centers are so desperate to get. Elon Musk wants to go ahead and make his own. That unnerved investors in this prized oligopoly. Over the weekend, Musk confirmed on X that SpaceX will start making the blades and vanes that go into natural gas-fired power turbines. By doing in-house casting at SpaceX, we can accelerate natural gas turbines coming online by up to 18 months, which is a profound game changer, he wrote in his post, responding to a report from The Information. In mid-August, Morgan Stanley published a report saying SpaceX was planning such a foundry in Bastrop, Texas, based on the company's job postings. Shares of Howmet Aerospace fell more than 7% on Monday before partially rebounding on Tuesday. Howmet and Berkshire Hathaway's Precision Cast Parts are the two biggest players in the market for these parts, which include blades and vanes for the aerospace and defense sectors. Smaller player DPC shares were also hit. It is premature to count SpaceX as a threat, but shares of Howmet Aerospace and DPC might have been due for a breather. They are among the priciest AI picks and shovels plays at 42 times and 45 times forward earnings, respectively. Turbine makers GE Vernova and Caterpillar fetched 33 times and 26 times earnings. DPC is the most vulnerable to disruption in this space. It is a small and about 40% of revenue comes from natural gas-fired turbines. While Howmet holds about half the global market share of components used in natural gas turbines, it is diversified across aerospace and defense, with only 11% of revenue coming from gas turbines. SpaceX will face barriers to entry. One reason there are so few companies in this sector is that it is technically challenging to make the blades, which must withstand extreme temperatures and rapid rotations. The castings process involves making a new wax mold from scratch each time. Making these parts requires the blade to be grown in a vacuum furnace as a single crystal of nickel superalloy, said Nigel Chiang, an analyst at SemiAnalysis. Even a stray grain or hairline defect means the part has to be scrapped, he added. A new manufacturing line could scrap over half its production for a long period. It is also a highly secretive process. Once the parts are produced, the ceramic cores and wax used to make them are destroyed, Howmet Chief Executive John Plant said at an investor meeting this year. That prevents rivals from reverse engineering them. A high scrap rate might matter less if SpaceX is making parts for its own use. Morgan Stanley's report noted that we would not expect SpaceX to be a material supplier of blades and vanes for supply outside of SpaceX use. Given the enormous stresses that shifting AI power loads can have on power turbines, it might be handy for xAI's data centers to have an internal supply of replacement parts. SpaceX is no stranger to engine technology. It designs and manufactures a significant portion of its components in-house. These include rocket engines and avionics, according to its initial public offering filing. SpaceX's planned foundry would make single-crystal nickel superalloy parts for the turbopumps in its Raptor rocket engines and the power turbines, according to Morgan Stanley report. It is unclear if SpaceX casts blades for the Raptor turbopumps, according to the report. Even so, sector analysts estimate a new factory would take 4 years at minimum, which is a long time in the AI world. Specialized vacuum furnaces required to make these parts have lead times of more than 2 years, according to Chiang. Hiring and training people will take time, too. Critical positions require 6 months to a year of training, according to DPC, where the average tenure of technical workers, such as engineers and metallurgists, is 9.5 years. If anything, Musk's foundry plan highlights just how critical these blades and vanes are to the AI build-out. The recent share price pullback is a chance for investors to think about what they are willing to pay for this market power, but it doesn't dim the investment case for Howmet Aerospace and DPC. Outrage won't slow AI machine. Cold hard cash might. Concerns about AI's social impact have been growing since the boom began. As real as those are, physical and financial limits are more likely to slow AI's march. Warnings against job losses and other social ills have intensified lately. Anthropic in June suggested AI labs consider slowing down development efforts over social impact concerns. Old guard tech billionaire Bill Gates wrote in a long essay last week that AI was moving faster than society could adjust to job displacement and other problems it creates. I believe we need time to prepare for the period of social, political, and economic upheaval we are about to enter, he wrote, proposing a tax on robots and AI tokens. Yet the leading AI labs and big tech AI spenders have big incentives to keep pushing forward. Sure, they are concerned enough about cybersecurity threats posed by some of their most advanced models to slow down and adjust. But Anthropic and OpenAI are racing towards IPOs. They are gambling billions of dollars of investors' money on the notion that AI isn't only socially transformative, but is a viable, profitable business. Big tech companies like Alphabet and Meta Platforms also have too much staked on AI to step back. There is some chance that political forces could slow AI's development.

isn't only socially transformative, but is a viable, profitable business. Big tech companies like Alphabet and Meta Platforms also have too much staked on AI to step back. There is some chance that political forces could slow AI's development. Anti-AI sentiment is becoming increasingly serious, and moratoria on data center development in the U.S. are growing. At the federal level, a bill introduced in Congress in July would give the government the power to shut down rogue AI models. Other bills have proposed studying AI's impact on jobs. Even so, the prospect of political action that actually holds back the development of leading AI models seems distant at best. President Trump this week took to social media to blast people who resist data centers, placing his administration firmly on the pro-development side. That is significant given the largest data center project in the world is set to be built on federal land. China acts as another deterrent for any AI slowdown. China wouldn't take its foot off the gas if the U.S. held its companies back. As long as AI continues to be a crux of geopolitical competition, giving Chinese companies time to catch up in the AI race isn't a palatable option for the U.S. Circumstances, of course, could change in ways that raise the urgency of a forced slowdown. If AI-linked job losses start to sweep through the global workforce, for example, there may be more to be gained politically from a pause. The more likely scenario is that the natural forces of the boom slow it down anyway. AI is already putting major strains on the U.S. power grid and is raising electricity prices, which is one reason why pauses on data center projects have legs politically. AI spending is also encountering more resistance. Some of the big tech companies that have fueled the boom are free cash flow negative because of their AI outlays. Prices of corporate bonds linked to AI are falling as tech companies gear up to raise more debt to grow their computing infrastructure. And returns on AI spending are still murky nearly 4 years into the boom. It may take time, but development will have to slow if it becomes clearer that companies can't make back what they are spending. The social impact of AI is real. For AI developers and investors, though, dollars and cents are what ultimately will matter. Debate brews on non-alcoholic beer. In the fast-growing non-alcoholic beer business, zero doesn't always mean none. The proliferation of sober-friendly brews, many of which still contain trace amounts of alcohol, has industry officials and consumers pushing for clarity over labels like non-alcoholic, alcohol-free, and zero proof. The debate has prompted lawsuits from consumers alleging misleading advertising, while an industry group is urging brands to abandon alcohol-free claims if they can't back them up. When you're assuming there are zero traces of alcohol in it, and then you find out that there are some, even though they're very minute, it catches some consumers by surprise, said Marcos Salazar, chief executive of the Adult Non-Alcoholic Beverage Association, a trade group. Consumers are split on where to draw the line. Are you guys drinking NA beers? One Reddit poster asked in a forum for expectant mothers and hopeful parents. Some replies cited absolute bans from doctors or prioritizing their child's health, while others said they drank the beverages with their physician's blessings. A similar debate is playing out among organ donors and recipients. Tim Savoy said he began drinking non-alcoholic beverages around a year after his 2022 liver transplant for alcohol-related cirrhosis. He sticks to mostly beer alternatives and has one or two nearly every day. Doctors have cautioned Savoy, 36 years old, about trace alcohol and that volume matters. Savoy, a Washington, D.C. resident who works in philanthropy, knows others in the transplant community consider any alcohol consumption wrong.
He sees it as a much better alternative.

than regular beer, and said routine blood work shows his liver functioning normally. The minute that is not the case, I will completely reevaluate, Savoy said. The process to make zero-proof and non-alcoholic drinks varies. Some brands opt to skip fermentation, which naturally produces alcohol, and instead mix ingredients such as herbs and spices in hot water before distilling the mixture. Others control the fermentation, dilute the original formulation to reduce alcohol content, or remove alcohol through methods including vacuum distillation or filtration. But trace amounts of alcohol may remain. Removing it can require running the beverage through costly additional steps, such as advanced vacuum distillation or filtration, which some in the industry say strips out flavor. It takes a lot of extra processing to get down to 0.0, said Athletic Brewing co-founder and CEO Bill Schuft. There's a major cost moat. Athletic, the largest dedicated non-alcoholic brewer in the U.S. by sales, displays its sub 0.5% alcohol by volume on its cans because of regulation, but Schuft said the distinction is a non-issue for many customers. He said most of the top non-alcoholic beer brands in the U.S. have under 0.5% ABV rather than zero alcohol. Consumers are not looking for it, and if they are, they don't care enough about it to switch off their brands, Schuft said. Industry executives said buyers of non-alcoholic brews often buy traditional alcoholic drinks too, showing that many aren't strict abstainers. They argue that some foods, such as bread and ripe bananas, have the same or more trace alcohol than non-alcoholic drinks. Dollar sales of non-alcoholic beer, spirits, and wine in the U.S. grew more than 14% in the 52 weeks ended July 18th, compared with the previous 52-week period, according to Nielsen IQ. The beverages have surged while traditional alcohol sales have stalled, with sales of non-alcoholic beer climbing to nearly $235 million for the first 3 months, ended June 27. Regulators draw a strict line. Alcohol-free beverages must contain no trace. Those with less than 0.5% alcohol by volume are non-alcoholic. Some brands use terms such as 0% alcohol or zero proof interchangeably with non-alcoholic, leaving it to the fine print to detail any trace amounts of booze. At the Adult Non-Alcoholic Beverage Association, Salazar said some marketing strategies are built around that loose terminology, a practice he wants to end. The group, which represents companies including Athletic, Diego North America, and Ritual Zero Proof, is advising members to ditch zero and alcohol-free claims on any beverage containing trace booze. We recommended non-alcoholic because we don't want anybody to be confused, Salazar said. Some major brands say they have hit absolute zero, including Budweiser Zero and Michelob Ultra Zero. Clean Company, which sells alcohol-free cocktails and spirits, said it dropped its beverages to 0.0 ABV from 0.4% after market testing showed shoppers were confused by trace amounts. Public health experts warn that hard data remains scarce on the effects of non-alcoholic beverages. The American College of Obstetricians and Gynecologists has warned that no amount of alcohol is safe during pregnancy. The American Association for the Study of Liver Diseases has issued similar warnings for people with compromised livers and recommends that those with liver disease avoid non-alcoholic beverages. It really does leave it as an open question for people who are purchasing these beverages, said Stanford University School of Medicine instructor Molly Bowdrick. Chevron's $7 billion to boost Venezuela production.
Chevron, Italian oil giant ENI, and other energy companies inked deals Wednesday in Caracas to plow billions of dollars into Venezuela's oil fields following months of tense negotiations. The agreements marked the first big win for the Trump administration's push to revitalize the Latin American country's dilapidated oil industry. Since ousting strongman Nicolas Maduro in early January, President Trump has said he intends to secure Western crude supply lines and cut fuel prices for Americans. "We were trying to work at what I call Trump speed," Energy Secretary Chris Wright said at a signing ceremony at the Miraflores Palace. President Trump didn't want a nudge or a slow drift into a positive direction. He wanted to see, as fast as possible, a transformation in Venezuela. Chevron, currently the only big U.S. company active in the country, plans to invest more than $7 billion there through its three joint ventures over the next 5 years. Wednesday's deal would double the company's production in the country and add two new heavy oil fields to its Petro Independencia joint venture with state-run Petróleos de Venezuela. The fields are in the Carabobo region in Venezuela's Orinoco Belt. The Wall Street Journal reported last week that Chevron was nearing a deal to make a big investment there. At the ceremony in Caracas, executives from other energy companies, including ENI, American power equipment firm GE Vernova, and smaller U.S. players, Primavera and Aspect Holdings, signed deals largely aimed at boosting the country's anemic oil and gas production. Trump has been urging oil companies to boost Venezuela's output with $100 billion in investments. Before now, those talks had produced little in the way of major new commitments. Venezuela's oil output has barely budged since the U.S. ousted Maduro, with the country pumping about 1.2 million barrels a day, roughly in line with last year. The oil fields in Venezuela, which is home to some of the world's largest proven oil reserves, have fallen into disarray after years of mismanagement under the regimes of Hugo Chavez and Maduro. Mike Wirth, Chevron's chief executive, said in a television interview that investing in Venezuela has become more economic under its new regime, led by Delcy Rodriguez. The U.S. capture of Maduro and lifting of sanctions cleared the way for active negotiations between oil companies and the country's interim government. Under the prior rules, it was very difficult to get a competitive return on investments here in Venezuela, Worth told Bloomberg TV in Caracas. The Venezuelan government's changes to contract terms will help encourage economic development in this country and energy supply, he added. The terms of Chevron's new joint venture contracts with PDVSA are expected to be highly advantageous, which the company sees as reducing risk for further investments in the country, people close to the company said. Chevron's deal will see its output in Venezuela rise to 600,000 barrels a day. It is currently producing nearly 300 barrels, up some 15% this year. Output costs are expected to come at $20 a barrel, the company said. The two new fields are green fields, a term for underdeveloped fields that typically lack infrastructure or electricity. Elsewhere, ENI signed a deal with PDVSA to help develop a heavy oil field in the Orinoco Belt. GE Vernova reached a pact with state-run power company Corporación Electricia Nacional to help improve the country's power grid. Primavera, a Texas-based energy investment firm, reached a production-sharing agreement for the Buderi oil block in eastern Venezuela. The company was co-founded by billionaire Coinbase co-founder Fred Ersham, a Trump ally. Aspect Holdings, based in Denver, signed a contract with PDVSA to take part in technical studies,
Aspect is a private energy investment and exploration company founded by billionaire Alex Kranberg, a prominent Republican donor. The deals unveiled Wednesday are separate from the surprise agreement Trump announced last week to secure control of a big chunk of the country's oil reserves. The U.S. has taken a 35% passive stake in North American Blue Energy Partners, a company controlled by controversial Venezuelan businessman Alejandro Betancourt. NABEP would have the opportunity to develop 17 oil fields said to contain 65 billion barrels of oil, or one-fifth of Venezuela's reserves. The Pentagon, in a striking expansion of its remit, would help finance the oil venture and reap the rewards of its future output. The U.S. would also get preferential rights to purchase 20% of NABEP's oil production at cost. Chevron's two closest rivals, ExxonMobil and ConocoPhillips, have remained on the sidelines for now. Chavez nationalized Exxon and Conoco's assets in 2007, and they are still seeking billions of dollars in restitution almost two decades later. The companies have suggested they would need security guarantees and sweeping changes to Venezuela's legal and commercial framework before committing significant capital. Inside hedge fund boss's messy divorce. John and Laura Overdeck's divorce is giving the world a peek into the lives of the ultra-rich and the breadth of the one-time couple's enormous wealth at stake in a New Jersey courthouse. A Wall Street Journal article this week laid out the staggering sums being cited in the divorce trial, which could also influence a power struggle atop Two Sigma, the quant trading powerhouse John Overdeck co-founded in 2001. Lawyers for Laura Overdeck are pushing the judge overseeing the trial to make more details public, including those from the couple's tax returns and their various trusts. The judge has repeatedly reprimanded Laura Overdeck's lawyer for citing non-public figures in court. Laura Overdeck on Wednesday sat by her legal team in the light-wooded paneled courtroom in Newark, New Jersey, wearing a gray and white striped jacket, white slacks, and chunky blue heels. She has been barred from testifying or introducing witnesses because of violations during discovery. John Overdeck, clad in a navy blue suit, light blue shirt, and no tie, has been questioned on the witness stand this week by his estranged wife's attorney. He sipped from a bottle of organic green tea during the cross-examination. The biggest asset at the center of the fight is John Overdeck's stake in Two Sigma. Laura Overdeck's lawyer estimates the value of that stake at $6.2 billion and said her client wants 35% of that, or $2.17 billion. His side says his stake is worth $4.9 billion. Laura Overdeck's lawyer clarified this week that her client isn't angling for influence over Two Sigma, but rather wants a cash payout. John Overdeck said his primary concern with regard to the firm was maintaining voting parity with his co-founder, David Siegel, with whom he is locked in a bitter feud. But if there were an award in this case that caused me to liquidate that interest, the value of that firm would give... The value that the firm would give me would not be anywhere near the fair value of that interest, Overdeck said Tuesday. John Overdeck is offering to give his estranged wife $723 million to settle their split. A decent husband. The acrimony between the two sides is apparent in the courtroom. The Overdecks rarely look at each other during the proceedings. John Overdeck once appeared to smile when the judge reprimanded Laura's lawyer. Laura Overdeck at times shook her head in response to John's answers on the stand. Laura Overdeck is barred from testifying or introducing witnesses after the court found she obtained confidential emails from her husband's laptop, among other violations.
The judge has also barred Laura Overdeck's legal team from presenting its own evidence to support her claims. John Overdeck's previous testimony has alluded to happier times. He has said on the witness stand that Laura Overdeck came to the firm's holiday parties for much of the marriage, and that he gave away books from her bedtime math nonprofit to people at the firm. "It showed me to be a decent husband," he said. An $8 billion trust? Laura Overdeck's lawyer, Teresa Lyons, appears to be trying to strategically maneuver around the court's restrictions on her client by pushing to make certain confidential documents public and slipping mentions of other non-public details into her questioning. There were also signs that Lyons might have been responding forcefully to the judge to lay groundwork for an eventual appeal. At one point, Tuesday, Lyons was rebuked when discussing the couple's finances. John Overdeck testified that he owned his stake in Two Sigma directly until transferring it to a revocable trust in 2007. He said he didn't know off the top of my head whether his wife would remain a beneficiary in the event of a divorce. Lyons then questioned how John Overdeck could be unaware of the terms of a trust that holds $8 billion. That figure apparently wasn't supposed to be public and prompted an objection from John Overdeck's lawyer. The judge called both lawyers to the bench. "I just told counsel to be exceedingly careful about revealing confidential financial information," Judge Bruce Bulcher said after they returned to their seats. Lawyers on Wednesday discussed when John Overdeck could retrieve belongings from the couple's Short Hills, New Jersey home, where Laura Overdeck still lives. Lyons said the children shouldn't be present when that happened. The judge noted the three children are now in college. Later in the morning, questions about the family's charitable giving led to a testy and awkward exchange. Lyons asked John Overdeck whether the couple's giving improved the image of the Overdeck family empire. He responded that he didn't think they had an empire. Lyons: "You control billions of dollars, right, sir?" John Overdeck: I control billions of dollars?" Lyons: "You own billions of dollars." John Overdeck: "I guess so, yes." The lunch break. The judge gives a one-hour break for lunch. John Overdeck's legal team has been collecting lunch orders each morning and having food delivered to the courthouse from Hobby's Delicatessen, a legendary eatery near the courthouse. A convenience store in the courthouse lobby has limited hot food options, with offerings in recent weeks including a buffalo chicken wrap and a tilapia organata. Data centers spur novel building. Hyperscalers' need for speed spawns time-saving products and techniques. In the $1 trillion race to build AI data centers, time is money and money is no object. It can take as much as 3 years to build a large data center, time that hyperscalers battling for supremacy in artificial intelligence can't afford to lose. So companies are coming up with products and building techniques designed to slice hours, days, or months off the process. "If you don't put up capacity faster than your competitor, you fall behind," said Elliot Ashdoot, president of Montreal-based Hypertech Construction. "That's what it comes down to. If you can't develop or train it faster than your competitor, it means you'll have a worse system than your competitor," Ashdoot said. The U.S. has far more data centers than any other country, but China has an advantage when it comes to construction time, thanks in part to abundant power and minimal red tape. "Their velocity of building things is extraordinarily high," NVIDIA chief executive Jensen Huang has said. Investors and executives are increasingly questioning the returns as they are getting... on colossal AI investments,
and a public revolt over the spread of data centers in the country is leading to bans in some areas. Even so, construction is expected to remain strong for years to come. There's this confluence of so many different things happening at once that our industry is being reshaped, said Ben Kaplan, managing director of Turner, a construction company whose record speed for building a data center is 90 days. With a $499 toothbrush, Dyson wants AI to get in your face. The inventor, James Dyson, has a winery, a knighthood, an English country pile, and an estimated net worth of more than $15 billion. He also has a sense of dread when it comes to trips to the dentist's office. Although I'm quite a religious flosser, she always gets out the pickaxe and starts hacking away bits of hardened plaque, he said on a video call from his super yacht, Nalin. I've had to undergo the pickaxe every time I go to the hygienist and get ticked off. The common man just grins and bears the scraping, but Dyson, 79 years old, spent 6 years inventing an artificial intelligence-powered toothbrush that promises to floss teeth as it brushes them. The Dyson CameraJet toothbrush, unveiled Tuesday, is the first foray into oral care for Dyson's company that is known for harnessing the power of air, be it in a vacuum cleaner, hair dryer, or purifier. Dyson and his team of engineers this time had to manipulate liquid. They developed a pump mechanism and gravity-free tank that works no matter the angle the brush is held at to control the flow. The brush head features a camera that analyzes 28 live images a second to identify gaps in the teeth, triggering a conical burst of mouth rinse that flosses in between. Dyson hadn't worked with water since he co-designed a high-speed landing craft, the Rotork Sea Truck, as a student at London's Royal College of Art. This is something completely new. But why not, he said. Arriving in pink and blue colors, the toothbrush will be available in Sephora and Best Buy, and on Amazon.com in September, and in Costco later in the fall. Dyson aims to persuade and convince consumers to swap out their analog toothbrushes and dental floss for a $499 machine, as well as a special non-foaming Dyson toothpaste. The market for oral care is large, saturated, dominated by a handful of companies, and expected to grow at a moderate rate. I had no idea of the market size, and I've got no idea how many we'll sell, he said. We don't really structure things on a business plan. Dyson's laissez-faire attitude to revenue projections is rooted in his independence. His father died before his 10th birthday, and his mother struggled financially to raise the family. He left his home in Norfolk, England, to study furniture and interior design at the Royal College of Art, and began his career designing products for other companies. One early hit was the Ball Barrow, a wheelbarrow that featured a ball instead of a wheel. By the time Dyson married, had children, and became obsessed with improving the suction of vacuum cleaners in his early 30s, he had tired of having a boss. He obtained a bank loan and went into debt, cycling through more than 5,000 prototypes in his quest to perfect his signature bagless cyclonic system. His mentor, the designer Jeremy Fry, initially invested in the business. Dyson later bought out Fry's 49% stake and has held 100% control ever since. Last year, the company generated about $8.3 billion in revenue. Dyson built a sprawling campus nestled in the shoulder of Malmesbury, about 2 hours' drive west of London. He banned suits and ties in the workplace as far back as the 1990s. In 2019, less than 3 years after the Brexit vote he supported passed, Dyson said he was moving headquarters to Singapore. Critics labeled him a hypocrite.
Dyson said the company had outgrown the Malmesbury campus and maintained his belief that Asia was the future of manufacturing. He shunned the sales techniques of the big advertising agencies. Over the years, he appeared in Dyson commercials as the company's sole spokesman, taking the tone of a lecturing physics professor. He became known for admitting publicly to his failures, among them an electric car announced in 2017 and abandoned due to a lack of commercial viability in 2019, and a washing machine which hit the market in the early 2000s but was too expensive to make, repair, and sell. Sometimes circumstances change and sometimes we make mistakes, he said. You call time when it's hopeless. The Dyson camera jet will be advertised on billboards, in streaming TV commercials, and in posts and videos across social media. The selling point is that it's simply a toothbrush that flosses your teeth. If it turns out not to be a good commercial idea like the car, we'll stop it, Dyson said. But the board doesn't all get sacked because we did something silly. Ryanair cuts traffic target. Ryanair cut its traffic target for fiscal 2027 to reduce its exposure to unhedged jet fuel during the winter season. The Dublin-based budget airline said Wednesday that it is now targeting traffic of 214 million passengers in the fiscal year to the end of March 2027. Down from 216 million passengers previously. It reported 208.4 million passengers in fiscal 2026. The company said it is sensible to reduce its exposure to unhedged or not previously guaranteed jet fuel prices during the unprofitable winter schedule between November and March. It expects traffic in the winter period to be flat on year. Ryanair said the winter capacity cut will reduce its losses for the winter period by between 70 million euros, equivalent to $81.2 million, and 100 million. Ryanair said it is on track to grow its traffic by over 5% to 145 million in summer 2026. The company said 80% of fiscal 2027 jet fuel is hedged around $67 per barrel. As a result, the company said it is well placed to record another profitable year, albeit below fiscal 2026's profit of 2.17 billion euro. It remains too early to provide meaningful profit guidance, Ryanair added. The airline said if higher oil prices continue through to the 2027 season, it expects short-haul airfares in Europe to rise materially. Ryanair said it expects some less well-hedged competitors to struggle to maintain capacity or even survive during the coming winter season. And sticking with the airline theme, Southwest Airlines to offer airport lounges. Southwest Airlines is jumping into the airport lounge fray. The airline will open swanky lounges in Austin, Texas, Baltimore, Nashville, Tennessee, and Honolulu, hoping to lure flyers to a new high-end credit card it plans to launch next year. JP Morgan Chase is partnering with Southwest on the lounges and will issue the new card. Construction is underway with plans to open the first of the enclaves in late 2027. Eventually, the Dallas-based airline is planning a network of at least 11 lounges. The lounges will primarily be available to travelers with the new Southwest Premium credit card. The airline hasn't yet said what the annual fee for the cards will be, but other high-end airlines and travel cards can cost hundreds of dollars a year. We definitely believe that from a competitive standpoint, this makes us even more competitive because it's been a request from our customer base for so long, Southwest Chief Executive Bob Jordan said. Southwest is the biggest carrier of domestic passengers, but it is coming late to the lounge game. Exclusive spaces didn't fit with the airline's egalitarian ethos.
But that is changing, and lately the company's lounge ambitions have been one of the worst-kept secrets in aviation. Executives have teased plans for months. Local media and industry publications have tracked Southwest's moves as it snapped up space at airports around the country. The airline believes it can match or exceed the level of luxury its rivals offer, with signature bars and chef-inspired meals. J.P. Morgan brings expertise from its own network of upscale Chase Sapphire airport lounges, and Southwest executives said the experience in its lounges will be comparable with some Southwest flair. It will be more elevated than what they're traditionally used to seeing from Southwest. That's actually our strategy here, said Tony Roach, Southwest's chief customer and brand officer. Once a budget pioneer that stripped out frills and offered only one type of seating, Southwest has been trying to bring in more revenue by matching some practices of other airlines and catering to customers' appetite for premium travel experiences. Over the past few years, Southwest ditched hallmark features like open seating and started charging for checked bags, and it has added rows of extra legroom seating to its planes in an effort to win over flyers willing to shell out for added comforts. The first four lounges will range from 13,000 square feet in Honolulu to roughly 30,000 square feet in Nashville and Baltimore. Snap is facing a tough sell for its Specs smart glasses. CEO doubles down on a hardware play that has made some investors wary. And I've run out of time, and you're not going to be able to find out about those Snap Specs smart glasses. So, this is Ken reading the Wall Street Journal at the Talking Information Center, and I thank you for listening.

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2: Hello, I'm Patricia Miller for the Virginia Voice. Welcome to Midnight Music. Tonight we're remembering guitarist, bassist, and vocalist Carlene Ray, who died at age 88. Ray was a pioneer, an activist, and an icon for women in jazz, and her sublime contralto voice inspired many of us, professional and amateur, who sing in that vocal range. She was active well into her 80s and had released an album, Vocal Sides, just before her death. In the 1940s, when it was difficult for women jazz musicians to be accepted, Carlene Ray found a home in the all-women swing band, the International Sweethearts of Rhythm, as the guitarist and feature vocalist. She later performed as a bass player with Duke Ellington, Skitch Henderson, Mary Lou Williams, Cy Oliver, and also with the Alvin Ailey Dance Company and the American Ballet Theater Orchestra. During her graduate work, Ray was a student of the Metropolitan Opera's John Brownlee, and she became renowned as a concert classical music vocalist, performing and recording with Schola Cantorum, Musica Aeterna, Camerata Singers, and the Bach Aria Group, and even appearing on a Met recording of Carmen. Ray was born in Harlem in 1925 during the Harlem Renaissance. She graduated from Juilliard and the Manhattan School of Music. Her father, a brass player, was a graduate of Tuskegee Institute and Juilliard, and he played in several orchestras. Her mother freelanced with a variety of New York City ensembles. Ray's husband, Louis Russell, led his own band and worked as Louis Armstrong's music director. And their daughter, jazz singer Catherine Cat Russell, produced and sang on Ray's recent album. Ray's many decades of performance included jazz, swing, classical, R&B, gospel, and pop styles. Carlene Ray's new album, Vocal Sides, is a collection of her songs recorded between 2008 and 2011, when Ray was in her mid-80s. Following that album, we'll close our program with several numbers by the International Sweethearts of Rhythm.

what's too old to dream. Your love will live in my heart.

Here once again are those 17 solid squares of glide and slide, the International Sweethearts of Rhythm. And they're going to slip the cellophane off the old Diddy Honeysuckle Rolls. So, gentlemen, latch the good ear on the fine tub thumping. Put out the one of Pauline Brady and you'll be rim-shot happy. Miss Winburne, hoist the baton and the fight is on.

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1: 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An hour of sci-fi shorts starting at 2:30. Welcome to the Book Hour on the Virginia Voice. We are reading This Just In, What I Couldn't Tell You on TV, by Bob Schieffer, narrated by Bob Schieffer. This is the 15th installment.
2: It was the year Al Gore got caught telling numerous tall tales. Once and for all, he did not invent the Internet. And who can forget George Bush helping his loyal running mate to get to know members of the press? Governor Bush. There is Adam Clymer of the New York Times, Major League Bleep Cheney. Yeah, big time. I closed off the piece by saying whatever else the rest of us learned, we've all been wishing for an old-fashioned election night where we didn't know the outcome until early morning. Well, we may be about to get our wish. And I can't wait, Dan. At that point, we had everything right. Unfortunately, our luck did not hold. On the election night broadcast the next evening, everything that could go wrong did go wrong. I had been right on when I had predicted that one candidate might get more actual votes yet lose in the Electoral College. Full disclosure, however, requires me to confess that we thought it would be Bush, not Gore, since he was expected to get so many votes from his home state of Texas. The election produced an even more closely divided Senate than I had predicted. We wound up with an exact split, for the first time ever, 50 Republicans and 50 Democrats. As for a long and exciting night, our wish had been granted in a way we could not have imagined. We didn't get just a long night. We got more than a month of them. The 36 days and nights between Election Day and December 12th, when the U.S. Supreme Court finally settled the election and made George W. Bush president, would be one of the most confusing, acrimonious periods in election history. As every American who was not on a life support system at the time knows by now, the election came down to which candidate won Florida's 25 electoral votes. And the two sides fought over them in the courts with lawsuits and countersuits, on television with a cadre of advocates who sometimes seemed willing to say anything to advance their respective causes. It had begun when Gore wanted a recount and Bush's people tried to block it, and the matter was argued up and down the legal system from Florida to the U.S. Supreme Court. When the High Court finally stopped the recount in an obscure ruling handed down on the night of December 12th, even the court found itself accused of partisan politics. The justices, who usually took the conservative side in court arguments, ruled for Bush. The moderate and liberal justices sided with Gore. We can blame the candidates and their advocates for the white-hot partisan atmosphere that marked those days leading up to the court decision. But the confusion is another matter. Those of us at the networks must accept much of the responsibility for that. We went into election night with a plan and procedures that proved faulty, equipment that didn't work, and analysis that proved incorrect. Under pressure to get it first, we got it wrong. Big time, as Dick Cheney might have put it. We had no inkling of the trouble ahead as election night began, and things went smoothly enough early on. We expected Bush to take an early lead, and he did, with easy wins in South Carolina and Indiana. Shortly after 7 p.m. Eastern Standard Time, Dan sounded the first warning that we might be in for a long evening and that what happened in Florida might be key to who won the election. He noted that even though the polls had closed there, we still didn't have enough data to call a winner. The race in Florida, he said, was hot enough to peel off house paint, and it might be well into the night before we knew who won there. Yet, less than an hour later, at 7:49 and 40 seconds Eastern Standard Time, NBC called Florida for Gore. 31 seconds later, Dan interrupted Mike Wallace. Mike had just begun an essay on campaign commercials, and Dan said, "Mike, you know I wouldn't interrupt if it weren't important, but Gore has just won Florida." 1 minute and 49 seconds later, Fox called it for Gore as well, and ABC made the same call at 8:02. Dan said winning Florida did not mean Gore had won the election, but probably meant it was going to be a long evening. He got that right. At 10 p.m., he had the unhappy task of announcing why it was going to be so long. CBS was taking back the call and placing Florida in the undecided column. "Computer and data problems," Dan explained. "We're going to redo all the mathematics, all the computer business, all the data business, and see how it comes out. Now, if you're disgusted with us, frankly, I don't blame you." In a night when there were few honors to pass around, we could at least say we were first to admit we had made a mistake. It was a dubious honor, to be sure, but if the problems had stopped there, we might have gone on to have a good night. It only got worse. As the evening wore on, it became clear that the Electoral College count was so close that the candidate who won Florida would be the next president. At 2:16 a.m. Eastern Standard Time, the experts at Fox thought they knew who that would be. They called Florida for Bush. 1 minute and 30 seconds later, NBC called Florida for Bush. We called it for Bush 22 seconds after that. At 2:20, ABC made the same call. Dan Rather and I have been friends for 40 years. We sometimes differ on issues or have a different take on things, but we've seldom had a cross-personal word in all those years, certainly never on the air. But when he turned to me that night and asked why I thought Bush had won, he bristled at my answer. I told him I thought it was impossible to know when a race was as close as this one. "If we don't have to take back this call, as we had to take back Florida earlier in the evening," I told him, "I guess we can say he won because he got the most votes, but I'm not sure what else I would say here." "Well," Dan shot back, "let's not joke about the calls for a second, okay? We, all of us, deserve to be the butt of some jokes, but let's put it in some perspective. Early in the evening, based on the models that held up over the years, and CBS News has the most dependable record for race calls by far of any network on presidential election nights, a call was made. It's Florida. I know of no one else in the business who didn't make the call." I agreed with that. We had all missed this one. 1 hour and 40 minutes later, CBS again had the distinction of being the first network to admit it had been wrong. At 3:57:49 a.m. Eastern Standard Time, we put Florida back in the undecided column. ABC followed at 4 a.m., NBC at 4:02, and Fox at 4:05. Over on CNN, Jeff Greenfield had said, "Oh, waiter, one order of crow." By then, Bush's lead in actual votes counted had shrunk to 629. As Dan turned to me, I was shaking my head. "Bob Schieffer just laughed because that's the only thing he knows to do," he said. I took that to mean we were friends again. "Dan," I responded, "this is like no longer an election. This is Alice in Wonderland. I mean, it just got stranger and stranger," as Alice said, "and she's as good a person to quote right now as anybody I know of." Unfortunately, we could only quote Alice, or misquote her, since the phrase was actually curiouser and curiouser. We couldn't blame her for what was shaping up to be the most embarrassing night in the history of broadcast journalism. This one was right up there with the Chicago Tribune's famous Dewey Beats Truman edition. We looked no worse than the other news organizations, but it was especially embarrassing for us, because CBS had more or less invented exit polling. The procedures that our statisticians had developed became the system that all news organizations used to determine winners, and over the years the process had proven remarkably accurate. As Martin Plissner, the recently retired political director of CBS News, pointed out at a Princeton symposium, on only two occasions in eight previous elections had a state for president been called wrong. Yet we had to retract three presidential calls on election night 2000, Florida, New Mexico, and Washington State, along with the Washington Senate race. So what went wrong? Almost everything. But the root cause can be traced back to growing pressures on all the news organizations over the last 10 years to cut costs. In the 1970s, all three networks fielded independent teams to conduct exit polls and call in actual vote totals and other information that statisticians use to determine voting trends and eventually winners. It is an enormous, expensive undertaking that involves a field force of approximately 40,000 people. To cut costs, the networks and several other news organizations formed a consortium to do the job in 1989. It was called Voter News Service, VNS, and the network shared the cost. Instead of three organizations conducting three exit polls, a combined force of field workers conducted one exit poll. The information was fed into one set of computers and compared with one common set of statistical models. All the networks got the same data, but each network then hired independent analysts to determine what the data meant. Thus, when one analyst called a race first, it wasn't because he had more information than anyone else. It was because he believed he saw something in the numbers that the others didn't. Obviously, when the race is on to call a winner before your competitors do, the temptation to take risks can only increase. And when one network analyst called the key states on election night 2000, the other networks naturally followed. Everyone denies that it worked that way, but when you examine the minutes, sometimes seconds, that separated the calls, even I, as a network partisan, find that hard to believe. In the days after the 2000 debacle, CBS News President Andrew Hayward ordered an in-house investigation to determine what had gone wrong. The panel of investigators was headed by CBS News Vice President Linda Mason and included CBS Director of Polling Kathleen Frankovic and Kathleen Hall Jamison, Chair of the Annenberg School for Communication at the University of Pennsylvania. They concluded that the early call of Florida for Gore was probably unavoidable. It apparently resulted from incorrect data that had been fed into the computers. At one point, the computers showed that Gore had received 40,000 more votes than he actually had. The investigators also discovered serious flaws in the statistical models that VNS had designed to compare the Florida vote to previous presidential elections. The absentee voting had been seriously underestimated, and inexplicably, the statistical model used to compare the vote to previous races had been based on an election for governor, not a presidential contest. Bad data also figured in the later mistaken call of Florida for Bush. But incredibly, the investigator said that call might have been avoided or at least delayed had the CBS statisticians analyzing the data only heard what CBS correspondents were reporting on the air. In the minutes before the networks called Florida for Bush, the computers were showing there were still 179,713 votes to be counted. In reality, there were twice that many. At the anchor desk, Ed Bradley had referred several times to Associated Press reports of voting irregularities and ballots still uncounted, and similar reports were coming from CBS News correspondent Byron Pitts in Florida. The call for Bush might have been delayed, Mason pointed out, had the analysts taken into account what Bradley and Pitts were reporting and compared the vote totals they were receiving with those being reported by the Associated Press. The Mason panel recommended that VNS had to be totally overhauled. New software and hardware, more resources and better quality control, or replaced by a new data-gathering organization. I would take it one more step. I believe it is time to change philosophy. The race to be first to call a winner should be stopped. It's irrelevant if a person who happens to be tuned to CBS learns who has won a race a few seconds before someone else. The analysts are all working from the same data, and it is simply not worth the consequences when they are wrong. Credibility is a news organization's most important asset. When we lose it, we cease to be. That is why the charge leveled against us by the Republican chairman of the House Commerce Committee, Billy Tozan, was so wrong-headed. He said we were slow to call states that Bush won narrowly, but call the similar states for Gore immediately. Mason and her team examined Tozan's charges and concluded there was no statistical evidence to support them. But to me, that's not even relevant. The idea that network news organizations would spend millions of dollars to develop a process to beat their competitors and then somehow enter into a plot with those same competitors to try to create an impression that one particular candidate was winning, that simply does not hold water. The mistakes we made on election night resulted from competitive pressure and outdated equipment and procedures. They were not the result of partisan plots and conspiracies. Nevertheless, those mistakes hurt us badly, and they hurt the country, because they raise questions about the credibility of the entire election process. We must never allow them to happen again. For all the confusion of election night, Campaign 2000 had a promising start. It was clear from the beginning that Bill Bradley would be Gore's main competition for the Democratic nomination, and that maverick Republican John McCain would be the main challenger to George W. Bush on the Republican side. It was the eighth time I had been assigned to cover a presidential campaign for CBS News, and as I headed to New Hampshire for yet another primary there, it occurred to me that this would be the first time I had had something of a personal relationship with all the main contenders. I guess it's a sign of age, but I not only knew them all, I liked them. I had come to know Bradley during countless trips shared on the air shuttle between Washington and New York in the days when he had been a New Jersey senator and I had been flying to New York on weekends to anchor the Saturday news. As a former professional basketball star and a Russian scholar, Bradley is one of the most fascinating people I know. He has views on almost everything, and I used to look forward to seeing him, especially on those flights when traffic delays left us sitting on the runway for hours before takeoff. I had also come to know Gore over the years. I covered him in the Senate, and through mutual friends, Pat and I would sometimes find ourselves with Gore and his wife Tipper in various social settings. I have never known anyone whose off-camera demeanor was so different from what we saw on television. On TV, he seemed stiff and rehearsed, but off it, he was witty and interesting, and Tipper was natural and friendly. We knew them to be fine parents, and one of their daughters was a schoolmate of one of my daughters. I knew McCain even better. We are about the same age, and since I'm a little older than most of the reporters covering the Senate, actually, I'm considerably older, we came to see ourselves as a couple of geezers in a youthful crowd. And we've been razzing each other for years about who is actually the older. For the record, he is my senior by a couple of months. What I've always liked about McCain is not so much his politics, but his openness and independence. By his own admission, he is a rascal who will never be elected Miss Congeniality by his Senate colleagues, some of whom openly despise him. Don't invite Trent Lott and McCain to the same dinner. But whether the news is good or bad, you can always find McCain. Most politicians are easy to find when they have good news to report about themselves, but they disappear when it turns bad. McCain is different in another way as well. He seldom hides his emotions. When he's mad, everybody knows it. He also wisecracks at inopportune moments, is occasionally profane, and in short, acts like a normal person, which is a rarity in today's politics, where too many politicians won't say hello until they've checked the polls. I first knew George W. Bush casually. No one ever called him George W. until the campaign. During his father's 1988 campaign, and first remember interviewing him on the floor at that year's Republican convention. but I came to know him better the next year after the serendipitous chain of events by which my brother Tom became his partner in the Texas Rangers Baseball Club. Tom had returned to Fort Worth to practice law, but he had remained active in Democratic politics and civic affairs. When reports circulated that the Rangers would be sold and might be moved to Florida, he and a golfing buddy named Roger Williams put out some feelers about forming a group of investors to buy the team and keep it in Texas. What they didn't know was that Bush had already put together a group, and they managed to buy the team before Tom's group could get organized. The Rangers play in Arlington, halfway between Dallas and Fort Worth, and draw their fans from both cities. Bush's investor group came mostly from the East and from Dallas, where Bush lived in those days, and to broaden the team's appeal, Bush wanted some investors from Fort Worth. Since most of the investors were Republicans, the Bush team also figured it wouldn't hurt to have a politically connected Democrat as part of their group. That's when someone remembered that Schieffer guy from Fort Worth who was interested in the team. Tom and I are both baseball fans, and when he was invited to invest in the group, he accepted mainly because it sounded like fun. My mother thought it was a somewhat frivolous idea and told him, "I hope you're not going to let this interfere with your business." As it would turn out, baseball became Tom's main business. The other partners put him in charge of building the Rangers' new ballpark and soon named him president of the club. He ran the ball club for the next 8 years, first with Bush and Dallas investor Rusty Rose, who served as co-general partners. When Bush became governor and put his interest in trust, Tom joined Rose as a general partner. It turned out to be a good management team. When they sold the club in 1998, the Rangers had become one of the most successful franchises in all of baseball.

Tom joined Rose as a general partner. It turned out to be a good management team. When they sold the club in 1998, the Rangers had become one of the most successful franchises in all of baseball, had gone to the divisional playoffs three times, and their stadium, the ballpark in Arlington, had been called one of the best in modern baseball. Bush is a genuine baseball fan. We watched a lot of games together in those days, and there's no better company at a ballpark. In April 2001, Tom was on the verge of launching a new business venture when Bush asked him to serve as U.S. ambassador to Australia, an offer that stunned him since he had taken no part in the campaign. He was in a quandary about what to do when his wife Suzanne gave him the same advice she had given him when he had been reluctant about accepting the partner's offer to build a new ballpark for the Rangers. This may be the only time in your life anybody will ask you to do something like this. He decided she was right and several months later was confirmed by the Senate. At this point, the reader might conclude that being on such friendly terms with all the key players made it easier for me to cover the campaign. In fact, I did feel I had a good fix, the best fix I had ever had, on what kind of men the key players were. But for me, there is nothing harder than covering a news story that involves your friends, especially when they are on opposite sides. To be absolutely candid about it, in the rough and tumble of a campaign, when all kinds of charges are being hurled about, it's easier to cover someone you don't like. Americans like a good fight, and the fight that McCain waged against Bush in the early primaries brought out record numbers of voters. In New Hampshire, 100,000 more people cast ballots than had voted in 1996. Twice as many turned out in South Carolina, three times as many in Michigan. Bush had cornered most of the Republican money early on, and McCain, with nothing but time on his hands, chartered a bus and began traveling the roads of New Hampshire. New Hampshire voters are a cantankerous lot who don't like to be taken for granted. McCain, with his anti-establishment reform talk, was their kind of guy. Bush and his people had been expecting a big win. After I interviewed him on Face the Nation on the Sunday before the primary, Bush told me, "We're going to win bigger up here than people think." Instead, they got a bad surprise. McCain beat them soundly. But Bush had an advantage over McCain. Bush had enough money to go on even after a defeat. McCain had to win virtually every primary in order to raise the money to go on to the next one. And when Bush turned up the heat in South Carolina, it became harder and harder for McCain to keep the momentum going. And by the end of March, his campaign was over. On the Democratic side, Bradley never really got going. The side of Bradley that I had seen on the Washington-New York shuttle, the thoughtful intellectual who had interesting things to say about almost everything, never came through to voters. Gore attacked every proposal that Bradley tried to lay out. Questions were raised about Bradley's health. He has an irregular heartbeat. And with more money to spend, Gore stopped the Bradley campaign before it ever really gelled. That I personally happened to like the main players in the 2000 campaign, however, did not mean that I liked what presidential politics had become. When I had talked to George McGovern during the interview for this book, he had told me he believed his campaign was the last one to be waged on the issues. He wanted to shut down the Vietnam War, and Nixon didn't. The issue was clearly drawn, and the voters sided overwhelmingly with Nixon. Since then, he said, it has sometimes been hard to know what the campaigns have been about. I tend to agree. There was no one grand issue such as Vietnam in 2000. But there were some real differences. Gun control, abortion, campaign reform, foreign policy, gay rights, and tobacco. Yet none of those issues proved central to the outcome of the campaign. As Gore and Bush argued around the margins of those issues, neither brought new converts to their positions, and it is fair to say the country remains as divided on all those questions as it was at the beginning of the campaign. One reason for that, I believe, is that the candidates have shifted their emphasis from issues to image. As the campaigns have moved from the communities to the television screen,

0: The candidates and their consultants have come to see image, the way they are personally perceived by voters, as the way to winning campaigns. We watched Jimmy Carter carry his own bags. We woke up to fuzzy, feel-good pictures of Reagan's Morning in America. And we saw the earnest young man from Hope, who was working for people like us. A campaign that stressed personal contact, such as Lyndon Johnson's helicopter tour across Texas that I had watched as a boy in 1948, is no longer considered cost-effective. The politicians can reach so many more people on television that campaign rallies have become a waste of time, except as backdrops for TV commercials. Candidates are not about to use television ads to lay out serious proposals. They need those brief and expensive seconds to burnish their images. But here's the downside. The day that Lyndon Johnson came to our neighborhood in 1948 made such an impression on me that I can still remember it. On the other hand, I can't remember any of the campaign commercials I saw during the last presidential campaign. Study after study shows that campaign commercials work in the short run, especially the negative ones, but they are quickly forgotten in the way most advertising is forgotten. The human contact that once marked our politics has all but disappeared, and with it the zest and spontaneity that made it interesting and fun. Campaigns have become so dull that it is even difficult for me, a professional campaign watcher, to stay interested. Equally unfortunate, the shift to television has driven their costs into the stratosphere. Fred Wertheimer, the longtime president of Common Cause, who now heads an organization devoted to campaign reform, told me one day in 2002 that he is beginning to see the outlines of an obvious but disturbing pattern. Basically, he said, the data show the people who spend the most money win. In a way, that summed up the race for president in the year 2000. The candidates who spent the most won their party nominations. But as we get farther and farther from the rhetoric of that campaign, it is difficult to remember anything that any of the candidates said or did that would prove relevant to the problems that George W. Bush faced as president. Yet, it was the most expensive campaign in history, just as the campaign before it had been the most expensive. And the next campaign will be the most expensive. It is what we have come to expect of our campaigns. We elect the person who spends the most. Only after he is on the job are we really able to know whether we have selected the best person. It is hard to imagine a more unlikely end to a presidential campaign than what happened in Campaign 2000. Until that bone-chilling December 12th night when the Supreme Court finally issued the opinion that settled it and made Bush the president, I thought the most difficult day I would ever spend on live television would be the afternoon I struggled to explain Ken Starr's report on Bill Clinton. But that was indoor work, and it was nothing compared to trying to decipher a 65-page legal opinion in sub-freezing cold on the marble steps of the U.S. Supreme Court. Deciding when and how to release an opinion is something the justices do in private, so unless one of them reveals it, we will never know exactly why they did what they did that night. As longtime court watcher Linda Greenhouse would later write in the New York Times, the justices who drove off into the night on Tuesday left behind more than a split decision that ended a disputed presidential election. They also left behind an institution that many students of the court said appeared diminished, if not actually tarnished, by its extraordinary foray into presidential politics. That conclusion is arguable, to say the least, but to those of us who struggled that night to determine exactly what the court had wrought, it did seem the justices were not so proud of what they had done. From the way the opinion had been framed, you got the feeling that perhaps the justices wanted to disguise what the opinion really meant. In essence, they had ruled it unconstitutional to have votes counted under various standards, but they had gone on to say that the ruling applied only to that particular election because the issue was so complicated, a caveat that gave some legal scholars pause. In many cases, the justices announce their decisions from the bench during public sessions, and the author of the majority opinion summarizes the main points. We had not expected that kind of guidance as we waited in the court press room the night of December 12th. If the decision was to be made public that night, we expected no more than a printed copy of the opinion, and shortly after 10 p.m., we were alerted that it would be released shortly. As we would soon learn, it would not be in the format we had expected. I spent a lot of time around the Fort Worth courthouse, so I know the basics of what a lawsuit is about, and I can translate most legalese. But I hadn't been in the Supreme Court since the arguments over the Pentagon Papers back in the 1970s, and I was stunned by what we got that night. Significantly, so were the reporters who covered the court on a regular basis, but I would only learn that later. At CBS, we went on the air when we learned the opinion would soon be forthcoming. It would be another of those times when the viewers would be watching us figure out exactly what the news was before we reported it. I would soon have the opinion, but as had been the case 2 years earlier, when I had been handed the first pages of the Star report, I would have no advance warning of what was in it. I wasn't particularly worried. Supreme Court decisions almost always begin with a headnote, a brief summary of the majority opinion and how each justice voted. It was below freezing that night. There was a light wind, and when one of our producers, Deirdre Hester, ran out to the camera position and handed me the opinion, I had to remove my gloves to hold it. I was also flabbergasted. There was no headnote. I had been expecting to report immediately what the opinion had concluded, and then take a breather, hand the broadcast back to Dan in New York, and read the entire opinion, so I would be able to return later in the broadcast with context. Instead, as David von Drayle of the Washington Post would later write, while all America watched, the correspondents began reading the 65-page parcel, commenting as they went. Very quickly, they bogged down. Of course, there was no way I could have known then that the other network reporters were in the same fix I was. All I could think of was that somebody had figured this out and they were scooping me. I have never felt colder or lonelier or stupider than when I looked up from the report and told Dan Rather I would just have to plow through more of it before I could tell him what the justices decided. As I would later learn, it was not just the missing headnote that made this opinion different. It was not signed. Usually, the justice who writes the majority opinion in a case signs it. Instead, this opinion was issued anonymously, a practice usually reserved for unanimous opinions or opinions not considered important enough to identify the author. Our CBS legal consultant for the evening, attorney Jonathan Turley, had flown to New York to be at Dan's side, and until a copy of the opinion could be faxed there, he had even less idea of what it meant than I did. The court fights since Election Day had basically been about whether to accept that Bush had actually won Florida by several hundred votes or to recount some or all of the votes. What the High Court did that night was to overturn a Florida Supreme Court ruling permitting the manual recount of some of the votes, but it did not say that until 9 pages into the opinion. And even then, until you read the dissenting opinions, you could not be entirely sure whether or not the court had ordered the lower court to come up with another remedy. Linda Greenhouse had figured it out by the time she returned to her desk in the newspaper's Washington Bureau, and she got the right story into her newspaper's main edition. But at both Gore and Bush headquarters, they were not so sure. Bush's legal team held a lengthy conference before they were confident enough to tell Bush they thought it meant he had won. Gore's lawyers studied the opinion for more than an hour and a half, and it was not until the early morning hours that Gore himself concluded that it meant the campaign was finally over. On Wednesday, Gore finally conceded. When he had been Clinton's running mate in 1992, he had often taunted the Bush administration by saying, "It's time for them to go." As he conceded to the elder George Bush's son that Wednesday, he smiled and said, "And now, my friends, in a phrase I once addressed to others, it's time for me to go. I thought it was his finest moment of the campaign. Bush was equally eloquent when he ended his victory statement by saying simply, "I will give it my all." It had been long and bitter and confusing, and the argument over the court's decision would continue. But the process ended as elections are supposed to end in America. The winner was gracious in victory, and more important, the loser accepted the result. Chapter 27, 9/11. The attack on September 11, 2001 was unlike anything that any of us at CBS News had ever experienced. Each of us would have a story to tell about that day. For my friend, New York producer Tom Flynn, the story began that morning in his Greenwich Village garden. Tom Flynn loved that little garden behind his house. He liked to have his coffee there and read the Times when the weather was good, and the clear blue sky on the morning of September 11th held the promise of a fine day. An overnight rain had cleared the air, and it was crisp and cool. The garden was where Tom Flynn liked to start his day, catching the last few minutes of quiet before he headed to work at CBS News in Midtown Manhattan. It was never quiet there. And then he heard it, felt it really, directly overhead, the ear-splitting roar of an aircraft. It was so loud it just surrounded him and shook the whole garden. It had come in so low and so fast that in the instant it took to look up from his paper, it was gone. But in a matter of seconds, he heard an explosion. He had no idea what it was, but he knew it was something bad. From across the way, his neighbor shouted, "My God, what is it, a plane in trouble?" It was a plane, but Flynn knew instinctively that it wasn't in trouble. It was going full bore. He knew from the sound that it had full power. "I thought we were under some kind of attack," he said later. "I wondered if it had fired some kind of missile or had dropped a bomb." He found his cell phone, got on his bike, and pedaled hard toward where he had heard the explosion. Melissa Valcarcel, 23, the newest member of the CBS Evening News staff, on her first job out of college, didn't hear the explosion. She had been on the subway coming to work from the Bronx, where she lived with her parents. But she heard the sirens as she got off the subway, and as she walked into the lobby of the CBS News building on West 57th Street, she knew something was wrong. Dozens of people were clustered around the television monitors in the building lobby. That was unusual. People who worked at CBS didn't tarry in the lobby. The only people who did were visitors waiting to be escorted past security, and there were never that many. Something was not right, she thought. Then her heart jumped. "They said a plane hit one of the World Trade Towers," she said. "That was where my father worked." She began to shake and ran to her desk just off the main newsroom and called her mother. "Oh, I was so happy," she said. "My mother said my father had just called and said he was all right, that the plane had hit the other tower. Then he told her he had to go because he had to call the fire department and the police department." Melissa said that was so much the way he was. He had polio when he was 8 years old and had been in a wheelchair ever since. He was in the New York State Tax Office, and they made him the office fire marshal because they said he would look after the people who had a hard time getting around. He laughed about it, but he took the responsibility seriously. "I was so relieved," she said. "I talked to my mom for a while, and we were so thankful. And then I walked back out into the newsroom to see what was happening. That was when the plane hit the other tower, where my father was." "We never heard from him again," she said. "When we called his cell phone, it went to voicemail for a while, and then we got nothing. That's all we know." In the Washington Bureau, Janet Leisner, the bureau chief, was talking to Jim McGlinchey, the Washington Evening News producer, about the day's schedule. The network morning shows were playing on the wall monitors, but the volume was turned down. They didn't realize what had happened when they saw the first pictures. It was just before 9 a.m. Janet went directly to the Bureau control room two floors below. She would not leave her chair there for 36 hours. Thus began the longest continuous coverage of any story in the history of CBS News, and it was a story unlike anything that any of us had ever covered. All of us had covered tragedy, that was part of being a reporter. But this time, we would find ourselves covering a story that was as much about us as it was about others. This time, it had been an attack where we lived. This time, it was not strangers, but our own families and friends who were in danger. From 8:55 that Tuesday morning, when we broadcast the first reports of smoke coming from the tower, until 6 a.m. the following Saturday, we were on the air continuously for 93 hours and 5 minutes, nearly 4 days. During those hours, every one of the 75 CBS News correspondents in the United States and around the world, with the exception of Morley Safer of 60 Minutes, got on the air at least once with a report related to the attack. And Morley was on the air the following Tuesday with a profile of the New York City Fire Commissioner. Marcy McGinnis, the executive who directed the coverage from New York, called it an amazing coming together. There were no dividers on this story, she said. Usually there is always someone who says, I don't do that kind of work, but not on this one. From the first minutes, everyone knew this was a gigantic story, unlike anything we had ever covered, and everyone wanted to help. Hedy Gold from the finance office came in at one point and said, give me something to do. I have to help. I sent her off to find some medical help, Marcy said, some counselors. Some of our people were coming back from the scene in shock. I knew they were going to need some help, and Hedy found what they needed. Because this was not a news story about other people, Marcy said, this was an attack on our homes and friends. Everybody knew somebody down there. People weren't just thinking about the story, they were thinking about the safety of their own families. One minute, I was Marcy the news executive, and the other minute, I was Marcy the human, worried about my mother, wondering if my boyfriend who worked down there was all right. The reactions of the President of the United States were much the same. He had flown to Orlando, Florida that morning to make a series of speeches promoting his education reform plan. When he saw TV pictures of the first crash on television, he thought it was an accident. I remember saying that had to be one really fouled up pilot, he told me in an interview for this book. This guy must have been totally disoriented. In a matter of minutes, he would learn otherwise. He had gone ahead with plans for a photo session with some students at an Orlando school, but had been in the classroom only a matter of minutes when his chief of staff, Andrew Card, approached and whispered to him there had been another plane. He told me we were under attack, Bush said. My first reaction was, we must defend the country. But as any American would, the president also wanted to know where his family was. As he returned to Air Force One, the Secret Service told him his daughters had been taken to a secure place. He located his wife, who had been on Capitol Hill, preparing to testify before a congressional committee. She told me everything was fine, he said. I wanted to make sure she got the dogs. Not to worry, they had been taken to the bunker beneath the White House. As the day wore on, he worried about his parents because he knew they would be worried about him, and White House operators finally tracked them down late in the day. I said, where are you? The president recalled, and they said they were in Milwaukee at a motel on the outskirts of town, and I said, why? And they said, because you grounded our airplane. It was sort of funny. Other presidents have told me there is always a point when the man elected to that office realizes the awesome responsibilities of the presidency. Bush knows now what they meant. For me, he said, that moment came when Andy Card whispered in my ear, the United States is under attack. Bush's first thought was to return directly to Washington, but those plans would be delayed as the government began to get itself organized, and he flew first to an Air Force base in Louisiana. Back at CBS, we were getting organized too. Brian Gumbel and Jane Clayson of The Early Show handled the first hours of coverage. By 10 a.m., Dan Rather had taken over the anchor chair. He would stay there for the next 16 hours when he finally took his first break and slept for several hours. The overall coverage was being managed from the New York control room, and it was in chaos. CBS News President Andrew Hayward, McGinnis, and Al Ortiz, the executive who heads special events coverage, had set up shop there. At the center of it all was Eric Shapiro, the director. In television, especially during non-scripted special events coverage, the director is the key person. Producers control the editorial flow, deciding whom to interview, which parts of the story to pursue, but it is the director who pulls it all together. He positions the camera operators, coordinates the feeds coming in from various remote sites. He looks at a bank of several dozen monitors and chooses which pictures from which monitors to put on television. He is the one who puts the supers, the printed words that identify the person speaking, the maps and other graphics on the screen. But on that morning, Eric Shapiro was crying as he called the shots. "I looked down there, and there were tears running down his face," Hayward recalled. "I said, 'Eric, are you okay?' And he said he couldn't find his 22-year-old daughter, Jennifer. He was trying to call her on the phone. She was just out of college and had just gone to work at Goldman Sachs, and he knew her office was somewhere down there where the disaster was. I told him to give me some numbers. I would try to find his wife and see if I could locate her," Hayward said. "I had come there to direct coverage of the biggest story of my life, but I think that was probably the most important thing I did that day. It took me a half hour or so, but I found his wife, and I'll never forget how he looked when I shouted to him across the control room, 'Your wife says Jennifer is okay.' They saw the whole thing from her office, but they got out and walked to Chinatown, and she is all right." In Washington, CBS News Justice Department correspondent Jim Stewart had been on the phone with an FBI source when tape of the first plane hitting the tower was shown. "Look at that," he remembers the FBI agent saying. "That sky is clear as a bell. That's no accident. Gotta go." Stewart said 4 months passed before he ever reached the agent again. Pat and I had just finished our breakfast that morning, and I had gone to take a shower to get dressed for work. Pat follows the stock market closely and had just switched the TV to CNBC and was watching analyst Mark Haynes talk about what to expect that day on Wall Street when the screen switched to scenes of black smoke billowing from one of the trade towers. Haynes said there were reports a plane had hit there. "When she screamed the news to me in the shower, my first thought was that it was probably the Washington-New York air shuttle, which I had ridden for so many years. The shuttle often flies a flight path that takes it past the trade towers before it takes a right turn over Midtown Manhattan onto final approach into LaGuardia Airport. When the weather is clear, it makes for a spectacular view of New York. I grabbed a robe and we watched for a few minutes, and then I returned to the shower. Pat went back to the TV and saw the second plane hit and came back to tell me. Like the rest of the world, we knew then this was some kind of terrorist act. I dressed as quickly as I could." She had an appointment in Georgetown that morning, an appointment that she had made 3 months earlier to get a haircut. But as she came to the intersection of 30th and M Street facing the Potomac River in the heart of Georgetown, she saw a great cloud of black smoke boil up from across the river. She realized immediately that this was connected somehow to the crashes in New York and remembered saying to herself, "What have they hit now?" But before the light changed, she heard the reporter on the radio say, "We just got a report that a plane hit the Pentagon." She turned around and returned to our apartment, knowing that I was headed for the Capitol. David Martin, the veteran CBS Pentagon correspondent, was on the Memorial Bridge about a mile from the Pentagon when he saw the same smoke. "At first, it didn't occur to me that a plane had crashed into the Pentagon," he said. "I couldn't have imagined such a thing. I thought it must have been a tanker truck that had blown up on I-95, which runs beside the Pentagon. The place where I park is on the opposite side of the Pentagon from where the plane hit, and by the time I got there, they were saying it might be a plane. I had my cell phone. The smoke was really boiling out of the building, and as I rounded the corner, it was so thick I couldn't see what had happened to the building. But there were all these bodies everywhere. I'm a little ashamed to say it, but my reporter training kicked in, and I started counting them. I was trying to get a cell phone call through to New York, but I didn't want to report that a plane had hit the building until I had some evidence. It was impossible to see into the building, and I was looking for anything, a piece of metal, anything. And then I tripped on something in the smoke and looked down, and there was a piece of the fuselage. There was no doubt that was what it was, so when I finally got a call through to CBS, I was able to report that it had been a plane. For some reason, all the cell phones had been knocked out, and it would be a while before I got another call out. Donald Rumsfeld, the 69-year-old Secretary of Defense, was in his office on the opposite side of the building when the plane hit. Ironically, he had just gotten a CIA intelligence briefing, but when he heard the explosion, he had no more inkling of what had happened than had anyone else. There had been nothing in the intelligence brief to suggest that terrorists had planned an attack that day, or that civilian airliners would be used as weapons. Rumsfeld had left his desk and run down the third floor hallway until the smoke became too thick. Then he went to a lower floor and outside. He helped in the early rescue efforts and was lifting one victim's stretcher onto an ambulance when aides told him he needed to go at once to the National Military Command Center in the heart of the Pentagon to help in managing the crisis. I called in from my car, reached Janet in the control room, and told her I was headed for the Capitol. She first said okay, then put me on hold and took another call. She came back on the line, and now she was shouting, "Don't go to the Capitol. They've blocked it off and told everybody to evacuate. They think another plane might be headed there." "That was when I really got worried," Jim Stewart said later. "I had finally gotten through to a guy in the FBI command center. I could hear people shouting in the background, 'Get everybody out of the Capitol. There's another plane out there. We think it's headed for the Capitol.'" "What worried me," Stewart said later, "was the tension I could hear in their voices. These were veteran law enforcement officials, and you could tell they were really upset." In the Washington control room, Janet Leisner's first concern was for John Nolan, Evelyn Thomas, and Kathy Mountcastle, the three producers who helped me cover Congress. All three were already inside the Capitol that morning. She was frantically trying to reach them to tell them to get out. Kathy had actually seen the Pentagon explosion from a window on the west side of the Capitol. John had been on the underground subway that connects the Senate and House office buildings with the Capitol, and Evelyn had just walked into a Capitol doorway when she saw people running from the building. Kathy remembered later that it was total panic. The police were not sure what the problem was. They just had orders to get people out as quickly as possible. "What I remember as I ran out was all these women's shoes on the Capitol steps," Kathy remembered. "People were just throwing off their shoes or running out of their shoes, staffers, pages. There were shoes everywhere." It is the hardest kind of a situation for a news executive. "You're trying to cover the story," Leisner remembered, "but you know your people are risking their lives to cover it. I wanted to make sure my people knew what the danger was, and I told John and Kathy and Evelyn to get out of there if they felt it was too dangerous." By then, the three of them were on the lawn of the Capitol's east front, and John finally said, "Look, Janet, we're not leaving until they make us go." "No one really knew what to do," John said. "People were just wandering around the grounds, senators, staffers. The chaplain was leading people in prayer. I never saw anything like it." Finally, the police just cleared the whole area. When they told members of Congress to go to the Capitol Police headquarters about a block away, we all went down there until they reopened the Capitol grounds that evening. Only later would we learn that the plane that had crashed in Pennsylvania after a group of passengers overcame the terrorists was the one that officials feared was headed toward the Capitol. Who can say where the plane was headed or how many of us owe our lives to those brave passengers? It is a question we asked many times in the Washington Bureau as the months passed. With the Capitol closed, I took a camera crew and went to the roof of the Chamber of Commerce building, a block north of the White House. We set up a microwave dish that allowed us to broadcast live from there, and through the day we used the spot to interview key officials. From there, I could look south past the White House to the Washington Monument and Jefferson Memorial and on to Reagan National Airport. To the right of the airport, I could see the smoke billowing from the Pentagon. It was an eerie sight. North of the Chamber building, the streets of Washington were teeming with people who had left their offices. But as I looked south, there was almost no one to be seen. The monuments had been closed to the public. The White House had been evacuated, and aircraft all across the country had been grounded. I could see planes parked at the airport terminals, but nothing was landing or taking off. The only people I could see for miles were the snipers in black uniforms who paced along the flat White House roof. By then, we were all running on adrenaline, but the news continued to astound us. At the Pentagon, David Martin had finally gotten through another cell phone call to Dan Rather in New York. I was looking right at where the plane had gone into the Pentagon. The smoke had cleared a little, and the fourth floor was beginning to crumble. That whole section of the building, all four floors were starting to collapse. That was Armageddon to me. And then I heard Dan saying, "David, we have to break away. We're getting reports that one of the World Trade Towers is starting to collapse." In New York, Tom Flynn, who had ridden to the scene on his bicycle, got there before most of the firemen. He saw a man with a video camera and asked who he worked for. His name was Eddie Remy, and he said he did photo work for one of the investment houses. Flynn hired him on the spot to work for CBS News, and they had spent those first minutes photographing the blazing towers and watching in horror as people had begun to jump from the higher stories. Most of the pictures we took were pictures you wouldn't want to see. They were just too tough to look at, Flynn said. They were a half block away when they heard the roar and the first tower began to collapse. Flynn said, "We turned to run and got separated. I looked around and there was another guy running beside me. And then I heard something and looked back, and the guy just wasn't there anymore. He had been hit by something and covered up." That was the part that television couldn't convey, the proportion of the debris that was coming down. Very few people were injured. The stuff was so big that if you got hit, you died. If you didn't, you got away unhurt.
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2: 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Our first story today from the front page, Slim Gains Made on Standards of Learning Tests, by Anna Bryson. Virginia's 3rd through 8th graders made slight gains on annual Standards of Learning exams this year, seeing a 0.4 percentage point increase on both math and reading tests compared to last year. For the sixth year in a row, students scored lower on the standards of learning tests than in the years before officials closed schools during the COVID-19 pandemic. Statewide, 74.5% of students passed their reading exam in spring 2026, and 72.9% passed their math exams, both up 0.4 percentage points from last year. The last time students took standards of learning before extended school closures, 82% passed math and 78% passed the reading tests. On science SOLs, or standards of learning tests, 70.9% of students passed this year, down 0.2 percentage points from last year. Students performed better on history tests this year, with an overall 69.6% pass rate, up 3.2 percentage points from last year. This modest progress proves that our targeted investments in high-dosage tutoring, updated instructional materials, and educator support are delivering real results for students, said State Superintendent Jenna Conway. We know there is still work ahead to ensure every child develops the knowledge and skills needed to be successful anywhere. But this growth demonstrates that our schools are moving in the right direction. We will continue using this information to inform targeted and meaningful support for our students' long-term academic success. Although scores still have not rebounded to the pre-pandemic levels, there has been a notable improvement since the 2020 through 2021 school year. Since then, statewide pass rates have increased by 5 percentage points in reading and 19 percentage points in math. This year's tests mark the last year of the current grading scale, which is the lowest in the nation. The prior administration of Governor Glenn Youngkin implemented higher passing thresholds starting next year and ending with full implementation in 2030. Governor Spanberger recognizes that while SOL scores modestly improved, the Commonwealth has more work ahead to not only reach pre-pandemic achievement, but to raise the bar, said Spanberger spokeswoman Libby Viet. While the last administration talked a big game about raising expectations, they had 4 years to increase standards and close what they called the, quote, honesty gap, unquote, and yet did not implement a single change that would require them to hold themselves accountable to that higher bar. As we head into the new school year, the Spanberger administration is taking real action to invest in Virginia's schools, support parents and families, and set up students for future successes, she said. At a June meeting of the Virginia Board of Education, board members rejected a recommendation from the administration to delay the higher passing bar and implement it all at once in 2029. Virginia Secretary of Education Jeffrey Smith said the statewide assessment results released Tuesday reflect progress in the Commonwealth's classrooms. Behind the numbers are the dedicated efforts of thousands of students, educators, and families working hard every day to strengthen foundational literacy and numeracy skills, Smith said in a statement. We also know that a lot of hard work is ahead of us, and I'm convinced that together, we will continue to address learning gaps. Large gaps in scores remain between poor students and more affluent ones, between students with disabilities and those without, and between English learners and students who already speak English. Students at each grade level saw slight gains, with the exception of 7th and 8th graders on their math exams. The overall passing score among 7th graders decreased by 1.45 percentage points, and for 8th graders decreased by 1 percentage point. However, more students in those grades took advanced high school math and associated end-of-course math tests instead of the grade 7 and 8 math SOLs, which could have contributed to the decrease. In the city of Richmond, 54% of students passed reading exams this year, up from 53% last year and 50% the year before. In math, 51% of Richmond students passed this year, up from 49% last year and 47% in 2024. Henrico County students held steady in reading with 70% passing this year, the same as last year, and slightly higher than the 69% pass rate in 2024. About 67% of Henrico students passed their math SOLs this year, up from 65% last year and 66% in 2024. Chesterfield has seen a steady increase in reading scores, with 73% of students passing this year, up from 72% in 2025 and 71% in 2024. The county saw a slight drop in math scores, with a 69% pass rate this year, down from 70% last year and 68% the year prior. Hanover County saw slight slips in both reading and math scores. 80% of Hanover students passed reading exams this year, but that was down from 82% last year. In 2024, 80% of Hanover students passed the reading SOLs. On math exams, 82% of Hanover students passed, down from 84% last year and 83% in 2024. And that's the conclusion of the story about the slim gains made on SOL tests throughout the region. Our next story, also from the front page, Hopes and Needs, Meet Some Foster Care Kids, by Dave Ress from the Richmond Times-Dispatch. Something bad landed them in foster care, the system that steps in to take children from a home that isn't safe for them. But like all kids, they have hopes, goals, and needs. The biggest hope, and one of the biggest needs, is a permanent home. Foster care aims to reunite kids with their families if possible. It isn't always possible, and so the hoped-for alternative is adoption. It doesn't always happen. In Virginia, more kids age out of foster care without ever finding a permanent home than in any other state. Virginia Kids Belong, a nonprofit that tries to find families to love and care for children in foster care, thought you'd like to meet some of the young people they work with and hear what's on their minds. Here are the quotations from individual foster care kids. Cassidy, age 14, says, "I am looking for a good family so I don't have to keep switching homes." John, age 16, says, "I want to belong to a family." Joshua, age 13, says, "My goals are to get adopted and have a good family." Jacob, age 14, says, "I try to make people happy." And Andre, age 13, says, "I would like to be, I'm still choosing, but a policeman or a firefighter. Things I like to do with the family is to go out places. I'm an outgoing person." Elijah, Isaiah, and Ella really want to stay together, which isn't always easy for foster kids dreaming of a forever home. And Jordan and Stephen, age 15, who are twins, say, "We want to feel cared for and just feel like we belong. We want to feel close together and loved." And finally, Hunter, age 12, dreams of a family that will always be by my side. And that's the conclusion of the introduction of some foster care kids by Virginia Kids Belong. Next up is an article by Sean Jones from the Richmond Times-Dispatch, What to Know About Upcoming Amazon Drone Delivery. Amazon is preparing to bring drone delivery to Richmond, but the company isn't ready to say exactly when local customers will be able to get packages delivered by air. Carmen Simboli, an airspace integration specialist with Amazon Prime Air, said Thursday that Amazon is working on several pieces of the Richmond launch at the same time, including local land use approvals, an agreement with the landlord of a planned drone delivery site, and federal aviation authorizations. Richmond is one of several communities Amazon is working with as it expands Prime Air. The sites that complete the necessary approvals first will be positioned to launch first. Amazon is targeting an expansion to as many as 500 cities and towns by the end of the year. Simboli said Richmond could be among them, but wouldn't commit to a launch this year. Asked whether Richmond could be operating within 2 years, Simboli said, quote, "Hopefully within 2 years," unquote, while cautioning that delays in the approval process could push that timeline further. Here's what Richmond residents can expect if and when Prime Air launches locally. A 5-pound package delivered in less than an hour. The Prime Air drone on display Thursday stands about 5.5 feet tall and 5 feet wide. It weighs 78 pounds without a package and can carry up to 5 pounds of cargo. 6 motors, a triple cell battery system, and 6 cameras provide redundancy and roughly 350-degree view for detecting obstacles, people, and other aircraft. The drone is highly autonomous, but a remote pilot monitors flights and can take emergency action if necessary. Amazon is targeting deliveries in less than 30 minutes, although Simboli said demand or weather could require more time. A delivery time of less than 60 minutes is ultimately a reasonable expectation, he said. Who gets drone delivery? The approximate delivery area in Richmond will extend about 7.5 miles from Amazon's RIC4 facility near the Richmond Raceway, although airspace restrictions and other exclusions will shrink the actual service area. That means the service area covers a circle roughly bound by Manchester in the south, West End Henrico to the north, and east through Mechanicsville and Verina. More than 60% of the products Amazon customers order each day are potentially eligible for drone delivery, Simboli said. The list includes items such as batteries, toiletries, over-the-counter medications, and electronics. Prescription medications can also be delivered where Amazon has the necessary authorization. Groceries will be more limited, particularly products that could be damaged during flight. For Prime members, Simboli confirmed that an order of $50 or more can qualify for free drone delivery if the order otherwise meets the eligibility and weight requirements. Amazon is still working on drone delivery to multifamily properties, so apartments, condos, and townhouses may not initially be eligible. How loud will they be? The drone's loudest moments will be around the delivery area and the Prime Air facility, Simboli said. The noise lasts about 30 seconds. He compared it to an electric leaf blower. When the drone is flying overhead at roughly 200 to 400 feet, however, Simboli said the sound is much less noticeable, comparable to an electric toothbrush held at arm's length. What about rain, hurricanes, and other weather? The drones can fly in light rain, but they have limits for precipitation and wind. They currently operate during daylight hours. Amazon uses weather models to monitor conditions and can halt flights when conditions become unsafe. If bad weather develops during a delivery, Amazon can instead send the package by traditional vehicle. What about other drones and privacy? Simboli's job includes working with other users of the airspace, including first responders and hobbyist drone operators. Prime Air operates as a Part 135 certified air carrier, while other commercial uses generally operate under Part 107, while first responders use Part 91. Amazon is working on systems that could give different drone operators a common picture of activity in the airspace. And that's the conclusion of the story about the upcoming Amazon drone delivery. Our next story from the front page, Virginia Child Welfare System Faces Challenges, by Dave Rest of the Richmond Times-Dispatch. The trash bags kept turning up. When kids and families talk about Virginia's efforts to protect children from abuse and neglect, many of the stories involve trash bags. They were there on the front porch when Andrew Antkoviak came home from work a few days after a little boy and girl, brother and sister, arrived from a temporary foster home. "I didn't know what they were, but we opened them and saw a bunch of broken toys," he said. "The kids came out to see. That's our stuff," they said. garbage bags, as the 5- and 7-year-old brother and sister would have learned already from their time in foster care, aren't the only ad hoc things in Virginia's child welfare system. The children had been in the foster care system for 2 years at that point. They'd been in 7 different placements, most of them temporary. Van Kowiak's home was their 3rd place in the space of just 40 days. Their social worker did not come with them when they arrived at the Aunt Kowiak's home, leaving it to the children's temporary foster parents, who were friends of the Aunt Kowiak's, to bring the children over. Virginia lags behind most measures of how well the Child Protective Services and foster care system deal with issues that nobody likes to think about. Unlike most states, the system in Virginia is run by local social services departments rather than by the state. Unlike the handful of states that take this approach, state oversight has been very limited. Social workers have huge caseloads. Their pay is low, and many quit after a year or less on the job. All that means that responses to reports of suspected abuse or neglect vary widely depending on what side of the county or city line a child lives on. And it can take years before a child finds a safe haven. Here are a few examples. No school, no dentist. Social workers in Roanoke first stepped in with a little boy who court records called LD when, in 2015, doctors at his birth reported he had been exposed to cocaine, oxycodone, marijuana, and other drugs. They had what court records described as, quote, numerous, unquote, interactions with the little boy before they finally initiated a formal safety plan 7 years later, in 2022, detailing conditions the father had to meet to keep the 7-year-old. It didn't work. When social workers removed the boy from the father's home a year later, they discovered that in the course of the years in which they'd had their numerous interactions with the child and his father, the little boy had no dental care for 4 years and had not been enrolled in school since kindergarten in 2019. Let's go back to the story of the Aunt Kowiak's. After the Aunt Kowiak's sent in all the paperwork required to adopt, quote, we didn't hear anything, so I called, Becky Aunt Kowiak said. They said they still needed fingerprints, so I sent them in. The person said, yeah, but I don't have them. The Aunt Kowiak's spent money to get prints for a second time and dropped them off at the social services department. The lost prints delayed the move-in date by a month. We asked for an exception to allow the children to move in before school started, but the social worker refused. We asked for an exception to allow the children to attend the school they'd attend when they lived with us, and even offered to provide transportation, but that was also declined, Becky Aunt Kowiak said. Through all this, social workers insisted the Aunt Kowiaks could not tell the little children that the couple wanted to adopt them. They couldn't even say anything when, at one point, a power outage led the temporary foster parents to bring the children over so everyone could shower. The little boy saw the bedroom the Aunt Kowiaks planned to be his. He flopped onto the bed, folded his arms behind his head, and said, I wish this could be my room, Becky Aunt Kowiak said. Finally, it was time to move in. However, the children were more subdued. They didn't know what to expect. They were frightened. It was another new place, Patrick Aunt Kowiak said. From day one, Becky and Patrick reassured the children that they were loved members of the family. But at one point, the social worker told the children, in front of us, not to count on staying, Becky Aunt Kowiak said. I think she worked so hard to try to reunite the biological family and was disappointed when it didn't work, she said. The 4 of them kept on building their family, finding support from Shineforth, a nonprofit that offers a range of help for children and families. When their son wanted to be a Boy Scout, Patrick became a scout leader. His deep dedication to being a real father made him a rock that their daughter relies upon. We just saw it as a mission, he said. Here's another story. At first, when the 3-year-old came to the foster family that would eventually adopt her, we could see she'd mouth words, but she didn't make any sound, Amanda Eidelman recalled. She'd overeat a lot. I think she hadn't been getting enough before, even though the local social services department was supposed to be monitoring her in a previous foster placement. Eidelman thinks the department's workers weren't really watching the little girl closely enough in that first placement. She's definitely very smart and was aware of all the changes. During her first year, she'd ask about her foster parents. She'd especially ask about her foster father. The little girl went into foster care when she was 2 years old and stayed there for a year as those parents pushed to place her with relatives in New York. But the social workers assigned to the case weren't comfortable with that. That's when she came to the Eidelmans, who said they wanted to adopt her and add her to their family of 3 children. Adoption comes after a legal process, which involves the termination of parental rights of a child's birth parents. It's a process that's tough for everyone.

adopt her and add her to their family of three children. Adoption comes after a legal process, which involves the termination of parental rights of a child's birth parents. It's a process that's tough for everyone, birth parents, adoptive parents, and especially the child. Although the Eidelmans were committed to the idea that the little girl was a member of their family, there was this uncertainty. She was going to school and she'd ask, how come her last name was different and wasn't Eidelman? The social worker, meanwhile, kept stalling on the paperwork needed to clear the way for adoption, and at the same time was a looming presence in the lives of the little girl and the Eidelman's other children. She would make appointments, cancel, and make new ones, and it was a continuing reminder that things weren't settled, Eidelman said. Then she'd show up at the door, peeking in, and it scared the kids. And a final story from David Billheimer, a Reynolds Community College student who's recently aged out of foster care. Sometimes our social workers are the ones doing all the talking. They'll go to the foster parent, so how's David doing today? Oh, he's aggressive. Let's do this, said David Billheimer. But they never come and ask the foster youth, like, how are you feeling? What's wrong? Is there anything we can do? He said. Now an advocate for young people in foster care, he said, the biggest thing I've noticed is foster kids don't know what benefits are available to them. There are benefits that are available on our foster care plan, and everyone says, I don't know that's available. I didn't know this was available, he said. And I tell them, well, yeah, you can get a free suitcase. A foster kid, you get a trash bag. And that means move out of your place now. But a suitcase creates dignity. David Billheimer's first stop in foster care was with his grandparents, but then to a group home. I was only institutionalized for maybe like 2 years, and I was like, I didn't know how I was going to react because all the friends I had to lose, he said. I didn't know how to adjust myself to make new friends. I didn't want to be alone, so I'd do stuff that was attention-seeking to make new friends. And it wasn't that I was misbehaving. It was that I wanted attention. I wanted to be noticed, he said. It's like I've only been seen by my therapist, whoever that is, my caseworker, social worker, and I don't know how to make these new friends because these people that work with me, they're paid to deal with me, he said. From there, a brief stay with one foster family and finally with the family that took him in for a final few years until he turned 18. It was just something that happened. It was like there wasn't much I could do about it, he said. I know, like growing up, the term that was used most often was, quote, high risk, unquote. Once you heard high risk, you knew something was going to go down, whether it was going to be like a facility or being institutionalized again. I knew once you heard those words, high risk, it was never a good thing, he said. I know when it came to therapy, they're like, oh, you're high risk for this. And I'm like, what if I'm not? People said, you can't do this. And I said, let me show you what I can do. They said, you can't go to college. Foster kids never graduate, he said. But he is going to. And that's the conclusion of the story about the foster care system here in Virginia. And now from the sports pages. Virginia High School League weighs in on transfer policy change by Savannah Rager. The Virginia High School League held an area meeting at Hermitage High School in Henrico County, the last in a series of gatherings across the state where Executive Director Ty Gafford and Assistant Director Todd Tarkenton spoke to high school administrators, athletic directors, and others about the previous year, that is 25-26, and legislation for 26-27, among other items. A hot topic at the meeting pertained to the high school sports transfer policy. During the meeting, Gafford used the term transfer portal when discussing students transferring schools and playing sports, adding that the topic will continue to evolve each year. We can't ignore the fact that they are moving around. Their families are moving around if they have the means to do so, Gafford said to the Times-Dispatch. Do we try to fit a square peg in a round hole and keep banging our head against the wall and being frustrated? The term high school transfer portal is often used in casual conversation
to refer to students transferring from one

0: school to another to play sports. It mimics the college level to an extent. In the NCAA, there is an official transfer portal that's only open for a predefined period during which athletes can enter their names and change schools. At the high school level, it isn't like that. There is no single time period when transfers are allowed. Instead, they happen year-round. Students have different living situations, opportunities, and other factors that go into it. Plus, there are public to private school transfers and students going to schools for specialty centers. But students are still switching schools for athletic reasons, too. The VHSL and its executive committee have worked to create rules that coincide with the rise in transfer requests. On July 1st, the VHSL implemented a new transfer rule exception regarding eligibility and residency. Previously, a student would establish eligibility in the high school, quote, he or she enrolls as a ninth grade student, according to the VHSL FAQ sheet about the 2026 rule. Starting in the fall of 2027, a student attending a high school outside of their attendance zone must either have attended the designated school's feeder middle school for all of eighth grade, that is beginning in the fall of 2026, or be accepted into an approved academy, the policy says. Gafford said that from what he's seen through people he's talked to, member schools seem to be at peace with the new rule. The high school transfer portal is something that's going to keep growing and evolving as the years go on. Gafford said, "We always appreciate the opportunity to speak to our athletic directors and school administrators. The meetings are to kind of share and remind people of our mission and why we do what we do, but also to be transparent about where we are and where we're going and the things and the issues we face." And that's the conclusion of the story about the new VHSL transfer rules. And that's all the time we have this week for the Mechanicsville Ashland Local. This program is on the air every Thursday evening at 7:30 and Friday morning at 2 a.m. You can also listen anytime on demand at www.virginiavoice.org. This is Paula Dessel for the Virginia Voice. 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
2: Welcome to this week's Sci-Fi Shorts. I'm Virginia Voice volunteer Harv Gary. I'll be reading two stories today, both read from Clark's World Science Fiction and Fantasy magazine. Our first story today is titled Who's Afraid of Wolf 359 by Ken McLeod. This was published in 2007 in the New Space Opera. In this story, in the far future, a young man accidentally commits adultery and is exiled to a distant planet that has undergone catastrophe, only to realize that this planet is an experiment to create a second Earth. Who's afraid of Wolf 359? When you're as old as I am, you'll find your memory not what it was. It's not that you lose memories. That hasn't happened to me or anyone else since the paleocosmic era, the old space age, when people lived in caves on the moon. My trouble is that I've gained memories, and I don't know which of them are real. I was very casual about memory storage back then, I seem to recall. This could happen to you, too, if you're not careful. So be warned. Do as I say, not as I did. Some of the tales about me contradict each other or couldn't possibly have happened because that's how I told them in the first place. Others I blame on the writers and tellers. They make things up. I've never done that. If I've told stories that couldn't be true, it's because that's how I remember them. Here's one. I ran naked through the long station, throwing my smart clothes away to distract the tycoon's dogs. Breeks, shirt, cravat, jacket, waistcoat, stockings, various undergarments. One by one, they ran, flapped, slithered, danced, and scurried off. And every one of them raised a scent-seeking but mercifully stupid hound. But the tycoon had more dogs in his pack than I had clothes in my bundle. I was down to my shoes, and the baying continued. I glanced over my shoulder. Two dogs were just 10 meters behind me. I hurled a shoe at each of them, hitting both animals right on their genetically modified noses. The dogs skidded to a halt, yelping and howling. A few meters away was a jewelry booth. I sprinted for it, vaulted the counter, grabbed a recycler, and bashed at the display cabinet. An alarm brayed, and the security mesh rattled down behind me. The dogs, recovered and furious, hurled themselves against it. The rest of the pack pelted into view and joined them. Paws, jaws, barking. You get the picture. "Put your hands up," said a voice above the din. I turned and looked into the bell-shaped muzzle of a Norton held in the hands of a sweet-looking lass wearing a sample of the stall's stock. I raised my hands, wishing I could put them somewhere else. In those days, I had some vestige of modesty. "I'm human," I said. "That can't hurt me." She allowed herself the smallest flicker of a glance at the EMP weapons sighting screen. "It could give you quite a headache," she said. "It could do that," I admitted, my bluff called. I'd been half hoping she wouldn't know how to interpret the readouts. "Security's on its way," she said. "Good," I said. "Better them than the dogs." She gave me a tight smile. "Trouble with the tycoon?" "Yeah," I said. "How'd you guess?" "Only the owner of the station could afford dogs," she said. "Besides," she blinked twice, slowly. "I suppose you're right," I said. "Or serving girls." The stallkeeper laughed in my face. "All this for a servant? Wasn't it her ladyship's bedroom you jumped out of?" I shuddered. "You flatter me," I said. "Anyway, how do you know about..." She blinked again. "It's on the gossip channels already." I was about to give a heated explanation of why that time-wasting rubbish wasn't among the enhancements inside my skull, thank you very much, when the goons turned up, sent the dogs skulking reluctantly away, and took me in. They had the tape across my mouth before I had a chance to ask the stallkeeper her name, let alone her number. Not, as it turned out, that I could have done much with that, even if I had, but it would have been polite. The charge was attempting to willfully evade the civil penalties for adultery. I was outraged. "Bastards," I shouted, screwing up the indictment and dashing it on the floor of my cell. "I thought polygamy was illegal." "It is," said my attorney, stooping to pick up the flimsy, "in civilized jurisdictions." He smoothed it out. "But this is Long Station 1. The tycoon has privileges." "Well, that's barbaric," I said. "It's a relic of the moon caves," he said. I stared at him. "No, it isn't," I said. "I don't remember..." I caught myself just in time. "Reading about anything like that?" He tapped a slight bulge on his cranium. "That's what it says here. Argue with the editors, not me." "All right," I said. A second complaint rose to the top of the stack. "She never said anything about being married." "Well, did you ask her?" "Of course not," I said. "That would have been grossly impolite. In the circumstances, it would have implied that she was contemplating adultery." "I see," he sighed. "I'll never understand the ethics, if that's the word, of you young gallants." I smiled at that. "However," he went on, "that doesn't excuse you for ignorance of the law." "Well, how was I to know the tycoon was married to his wenches?" "Or custom. There is an orientation pack, you know. All arrivals are deemed to have read it." "Deemed," I said. "Now there's a word that just about sums up everything that's wrong about..." "You can forgo counsel if you wish." I raised my hands. "No, no. Please, do your best." He did his best. A week later, he told me that he had got me off with a fine plus compensation. If I borrowed money to pay off the whole sum now, it would take 257 years to pay off the debt. I had other plans for the next 257 years. Instead, I negotiated a one-off advance fee to clean up Wolf 359 and used that to pay the court and the tycoon. The experimental civilization around Wolf 359, a limited company, had a decade earlier gone into liquidation, taking 10 billion shareholders down with it. Nobody knew what it had turned into. Whatever remained out there had been off-limits ever since and would be for centuries to come, unless someone went in to clean it up. In a way, the Wolf 359 situation was the polar opposite of what the civil worlds had hitherto had to deal with, which was habitats, networks, sometimes whole systems going into exponential intelligence enhancement, what we call a fast burn. We knew how to deal with a fast burn. Ignore it for 5 years and it goes away. Then send in some heavily firewalled Snoop robots and pick over the wreckage for legacy hardware. Sometimes you get a breakout where some of the legacy hardware reboots and starts getting ideas above its station. But that's a job for the physics team. A civilization implosion was a whole different volley of nukes. Part of the problem was sheer nervousness. We were too close historically to what had happened on the moon's primary to be altogether confident that we wouldn't somehow be sucked in ourselves. Another part of it was simple economics. The job was too long-term and too risky to be attractive given all the other opportunities available to anyone who wasn't completely desperate. Into that vacancy for someone who was completely desperate, I wish I could say I stepped. In truth, I was pushed. Even I was afraid of Wolf 359. An astronomical unit is one of those measurements that should be obsolete, but isn't. It's no more or less arbitrary than the light year. All our units have origins that no longer mean anything to us. We measure time by what was originally a fraction of one axial rotation, and space by a fraction of the circumference of the moon's primary. An AU was originally the distance between the moon's primary and its primary, the sun. These days, it's usually thought of as the approximate distance from a G-type star to the middle of the habitable zone, about 150 million kilometers. The long tube, which the long station existed to shuttle people to and from and generally to maintain, was 180 astronomical units long. 27,000 million kilometers, or, to put it in perspective, one light day. From the shuttle, it looked like a hairline crack in infinity, but it didn't add up to a mouse's whisker in the Oort. It was aimed straight at Sirius, which I could see as a bright star with a fuzzy green haze of habitats. I shivered. I was about to be frozen, placed with the rest of the passengers on the next needle ship out, electromagnetically accelerated for months at 30 G to relativistic velocities in the long tube, hurtled across 6.4 light years, decelerated in Sirius's matching tube, accelerated again to Procyon, then to Lalande 21,185, and finally sent on a fast clipper to Lalande's next-door neighbor and fellow red dwarf, Wolf 359. It had to be a fast clipper because Wolf 359's long tubes were no longer being calibrated. And when you're aiming one log tube across light years at the mouth of another, calibration matters. A fast clipper, in fact painfully slow, the name a legacy of pre-tube times when 0.1C was a fast clip, also has calibration issues. Pushed by laser, decelerated by laser reflection from a mirror shell deployed on a nearing target system, it was usually used only for seed ships. This clipper was an adapted seed ship, but I was going in bulk because it was actually cheaper to thaw me out on arrival than to grow me from a bean. If the calibration wasn't quite right, I'd never know. The shuttle made minor course corrections to the dock at the long tube. "Please pass promptly to the cryogenic area," it told us. I shivered again. Cryogenic travel has improved since then. Subjectively, it's pretty much instantaneous. In those days, it was called cold sleep, and that's exactly what it felt like, being very cold and having slow, bad dreams. Even with relativistic time dilation and a glacial metabolism, it lasted for months. I woke screaming in a translucent box. "There, there," said the box. "Everything will be all right. Have some coffee." The lid of the box extruded a nipple toward my mouth. I screamed again. "Well, if you're going to be like that," said the box. "It reminded me of a nightmare," I said. My mouth was parched. "Please." "Oh, all right." I sucked on the coffee and felt warmth spread from my belly. "Update me," I said around the nipple. My translucent surroundings had become transparent, with explanatory text and diagrams floating like afterimages. A view with footnotes. This helped, but not enough. An enormous blue and white sphere loomed right in front of me. I recoiled so hard that I hurt my head on the back of the box. "What the fuck is that?" "A terraform terrestrial," said the box. "Please do try to read before reacting." "Sorry," I said. "I thought we were falling toward it." "We are," said the box. I must have yelled again. "Read before reacting," said the box. "Please." I turned my head as if to look over my shoulder. I couldn't actually turn it that far, but the box obligingly swiveled the view. The red dwarf lurked at my back, apparently closer than the blue planet. I felt almost relieved. At least Wolf 359 was where I expected it. According to the view's footnotes, nothing else was except the inactive long tubes and the wispy remnant of the cometary cloud 12 light hours out. No solar orbit microwave station, not even the hulks of habitats. No asteroids, no large cometary masses. And a planet, something that shouldn't have been there, was. I didn't need the explanatory text to make the connection. Every scrap of accessible mass in the system had been thrown into this gaudy reconstruction. The planet reminded me of pictures I'd seen of the moon's primary back when it had liquid water. The most recent information, inevitably a decade or so out of date, came from Lalande 21185. Watching what was going on around Wolf 359 was a tiny minority interest, but in a population of 100 billion, that can add up to a lot. Likewise, the diameter of Lalande's habitat cloud was a good deal smaller than an astronomical unit, but that still adds up to a very large virtual telescope, large enough to resolve the weather patterns on the planet below me, never mind the continents. The planet's accretion had begun before I set off, apparently under deliberate control, and the terraforming had been completed about 50 years earlier while I was en route. It remained raw, lots of volcanoes and earthquakes, but habitable. There was life, obviously, but no one knew what kind. No radio signals had been detected, nor any evidence of intelligence beyond some disputably artificial clusters of lights on the night side. "Well, that's it," I said. "Problem solved. The system's pretty much uninhabitable now with all the mass and organics locked up in a planet, but it may have tourist potential. No threat to anyone. Call in a seed ship. They can make something of what's left of the local Kuiper Belt and get the long tube back on stream. Wake me up when it's over." "That is very much not it," said the box. "Not until we know why this happened. Not until we know what's down there."
3: "Well, send down some probes."
2: "I do not have the facilities to make firewalled snoop robots," said the box, "and other probes could be corrupted. My instructions are to deliver you to any remnant of the Wolf 359 civilization, and that is what I shall do." It must have been an illusion, given what I could read of our velocity, but the planet seemed to come closer. "You're proposing to dock? To land on that object?"
4: "Yes."
2: "It has an atmosphere. We'll burn up and then crash."
4: "The remains of our propulsion systems can be adapted for aerobraking," said the box.
2: "That would have to be ridiculously finely calculated."
4: "It would," said the box. "Please do not distract me."
2: Call me sentimental, but when the box touring functionality shut down to free up processing power for these ridiculously fine calculations, I felt lonely. The orbital insertion took 14 hours.
3: I drank hot coffee and sucked from another nipple some tepid but nutritious and palatable glop. I even slept in my first real sleep for more than half a century. I was awakened by the jolt as the box spent the last of its fuel and reaction mass on the Clipper's final course correction. The planet was a blue arc of atmosphere beneath me, the interstellar propulsion plate of heat shield in front, and the deceleration shell a still-folded drogue behind. The locations were illusory. Relative to the Clipper, I was flat on my back. The first buffeting from our passage through the upper atmosphere coincided with an increasing sense of weight. The heat shield flared. Red-hot air rushed past. The weight became crushing. The improvised heat shield abraded, then exploded. Its parts flicked away behind. The drogue deployed with a bang and a jolt that almost blacked me out. The surface became a landscape, then a land, then a wall of trees. The Clipper sliced and shuddered through them. For seconds on end of crashes and shaking, it plowed a long furrow across green-covered soil and halted in a cloud of smoke and steam. "That was the landing," said the box. "Yes," I said. "You might have tried to avoid the trees." "I could not," said the box. "Phyto braking was integral to my projected landing schedule." "Phyto braking," I said. "Yes. Also, the impacted cellulose can be used to spin you a garment." That took a few minutes. Sticky stuff oozed from the box and hardened around me. When the uncomfortable process finished, I had a one-piece coverall and boots. "Conditions outside are tolerable," said the box, "with no immediate hazards." The box moved. The lid retracted. I saw a purple sky and white clouds above me. Resisting an unease that I later identified as agoraphobia, I sat up. I found myself at the rear of the Clipper's pointed wedge shape, about 10 meters above the ground and 50 meters from the ship's nose. The view was disorienting. It was like being in a gigantic landscaped habitat with substrate curving the wrong way. Wolf 359 hung in the sky like a vast red balloon, above the straight edge of a flat, violet-tinged expanse that, with some incredulity, I recognized as an immense quantity of water. It met the solid substrate about a kilometer away. A little to my left, an open channel of water flowed toward the larger body. The landscape was uneven, in parts jagged, with bare rock protruding from the vegetation cover. The plain across which our smoking trail stretched to the broken trees was the flattest piece of ground in the vicinity. On the horizon, I could see a range of very high ground, dominated by a conical mass from whose truncated top smoke drifted. The most unusual and encouraging feature of the landscape, however, was the score or so of plainly artificial and metallic gnarly lumps scattered across it. The system had had at least a million habitats in its heyday. These were some of their wrecks. Smoke rose from most of them, including the nearest, which stuck up about 20 meters from the ground, about 1,500 meters away. "You can talk to my head?" I asked the ship. "You can see what I see?" "Yes," it said in my head. I climbed down and struck out across the rough ground. I was picking my way along a narrow watercourse between two precipices of moss-covered rock when I heard a sound ahead of me and looked up. At the exit from the defile, I saw three men, each sitting on the back of a large animal and holding what looked like a pointed stick. Their hair was long, their skin bare except where it was draped with a hairy skin of some different animal. I raised one hand and stepped forward. The men bristled instantly, aiming their sharp sticks. "Come forward slowly," one of them shouted. Pleased that they had not lost speech along with civilization, I complied. The three men glowered down at me. The big beasts made noises in their noses. "You're from the starship?" said one of them. "Yes," I said. "We've waited a long time for this," the man said. "Come with us." They all turned their mounts about and headed back toward the habitat hulk, which I could now see clearly. It was surrounded by much smaller artificial structures, perhaps 20 in all, and by rectangular patches of ground within which plants grew in rows. No one offered a ride, to my relief.
4: As we drew closer, small children ran out to meet us, yelling and laughing, tugging at my coverall. Closer still, I saw women stooped among the ordered rows of plants, rearranging the substrate with hand tools. The smells of decayed plant matter and of animal and human ordure invaded and occupied my nostrils. Within the settlement itself, most entrances had a person sitting in front. They watched me pass with no sign of curiosity. Some were male, some female, all with shriveled skin, missing or rotting teeth, and discolored hair. The ship whispered what had happened to them. I was still fighting down the dry heaves when we arrived in front of the hulk. Scorched, rusted, eroded, it nevertheless looked utterly alien to the shelters of stone and plant materials that surrounded it. It was difficult to believe it had been made by the same species. In front of what had once been an airlock, the rest of the young and mature men of the village had gathered. A tall man, made taller by a curious cylindrical arrangement of animal skins on his head, stepped forward and raised a hand. "Welcome to the new Earth," he said. As soon as he spoke the taboo word from the moon's primary, I realized the terrible thing that had happened here, and the worst thing that would happen. My mind almost froze with horror. I forced myself to remain standing, to smile, no doubt sickly, and to speak. "I greet you from the civil worlds," I said. In the feast that followed, the men talked for hours. My digestive and immune systems coped well with what the people gave me to eat and drink. On my way back to the ship that evening, as soon as I was out of sight, I spewed the lot. But it was what my mind had assimilated that made me sick and sent me back sorry to the ship. The largest political unit that ever existed encompassed 10 billion people and killed them. Not intentionally, but the runaway snowball effect that iced over the planet can without doubt be blamed on certain of the world's states' well-intended policies. The lesson was well taken in the civil world. The founders of the Wolf 359 Settlement Corporation thought they had found a way around it and built a single system-wide association free of the many inconveniences of the arrangements prevalent elsewhere. A limited company, even with 10 billion shareholders, would surely not have the same fatal flaws as a government. They were wrong. It began as a boardroom dispute. One of the directors appealed to the shareholders. The shareholders formed voting blocks. A management buyout was attempted. A hostile takeover solicited from an upstart venture capital fund around Lalande. A legal challenge to that was mounted before the invitation had gone a light minute. Somebody finagled an obscure financial instrument into an AI with shareholding rights. Several fund management AIs formed a consortium to object to this degrading precedent, and after that there began some serious breakdowns in communication. That last isn't an irony or a euphemism. In a system-wide unit, sheer misunderstanding can result in mega-deaths, and here it did. The actual shooting, however horrendous, was only the coup de grace. Toward the end of the downward spiral, with grief, hate and recrimination crowding what communication there was, someone came up with an idea that could only have appealed to people driven half mad. That was to finally solve the coordination problem whose answer had eluded everyone up to and including the company's founders by starting social evolution all over again, to build a new planet in the image of the old home planet and settle it with people whose genes had been reset to the default human baseline. That meant, of course, dooming them and their offspring to death by deterioration within decades. But when did such consideration ever stop fanatics? And among the dwindling, desperate millions who remained in the orbiting wreckage and continuing welter, there were more than enough fanatics to be found. Some of them still lived in the doorways of huts. Their offspring were no less fanatical or more deluded. They seemed to think the civil worlds awaited with interest the insights they'd attained in a couple of short-lived generations of tribal warfare. The men did, anyway. The women were too busy in the vegetation patches and elsewhere to think about such matters. The project had a certain elegance, mused the ship as we discussed it far into the night, to use evolution itself in an attempt to supersede it. And even if it didn't accomplish that, it could produce something new. The trillions of human beings of the civil worlds are descended from a founding population of a few thousand, and are thus constrained by the founder effect. Your extended lifespans further lock you in. You live within biological and social limits that you are unable to see because of those very limits. This experiment has the undoubted potential of reshuffling the deck. Don't tell me why this was such a great idea, I said. Tell me what response you expect from the civil worlds. Some variant of a fear response has a much higher probability than a compassionate response, said the ship. This planetary experiment will be seen as an attempt to work around accidental but beneficial effects of the bottleneck humanity passed through in the moon caves to emerge in polyarchy. The probability of harm resulting from any genetic or mimetic mutation that would enable the founding of a successful state on a system-wide scale, or wider, is vastly greater than the benefits from the quality-adjusted life years of the planet's population. And simply to leave this planet alone would, in the best case, lay the basis for a future catastrophe engulfing a much larger population, or, in the worst

The absolute minimum time is at least a decade, allowing for transmission time to Lalande and assuming an immediate decision to launch relativistic weapons using their long tubes as guns. More realistic estimates, allowing for discussion and the decisions being referred to one of the larger and more distant civilizations, give a median time of around 5 decades. I would expect longer given the gravity of the decision and the lack of urgency. Right, I said. Let's give them some reason for urgency. You just reminded me that there's a long tube in this system, not calibrated to take or send to or from other tubes. I fail to see the relevance, said the ship. You will, I told it, you will. The following morning, I walked back to the settlement and talked with the young men for a long time. When I returned to the ship, I was riding, most uncomfortably, on the back of an animal. I told the ship what I wanted. The ship was outraged, but like all seed ship AIs, it was strongly constrained. Nobody wants to seed a system with a fast burn. The ship did what it was told. 2 years later, belated meteor impact, the tall young man who'd greeted me was king of an area of several thousand square kilometers. The seed ship's bootstrapped nanofactories were turning substrate into weapons and tools, and vegetation cellulose into clothes and other goods for trade. A laser launcher to send second-generation seed ships into the sky was under construction. A year later, the first of them shot skyward. 5 years later, some of these ships reached the remnant cometary cloud and the derelict Long Station. 10 years after I'd arrived, we had a space elevator. Belated meteor impact ruled the continent, and his fleets were raiding the other continent's coasts. Another 5 years, and we had most of the population of New Earth up the elevator and into orbital habitats. Our long tube was being moved frequently and unpredictably with profligate use of reaction mass. By the time the relativistic weapon from Procyon smashed New Earth, 37 years after my arrival, we were ready to make good use of the fragments to build more habitats and more ships. My space admiral, belated Meteor Impact II, was ready too, with what we now called the long gun. Lalande capitulated at once, Ross 128 after a demonstration of the long gun's power. Procyon took longer to fall. Sirius sued for peace, as did the solar system, whereupon we turned our attention outward to the younger civilizations such as our own. We now conquer with emissaries rather than ships and weapons, but the ships and the long guns are there. You may be sure of that. As an emissary of the Empire, I give you my word. As for myself, I was the last survivor of the government of Earth, a minor functionary stranded on the moon during a routine fact-finding mission when the sudden onset of climate catastrophe froze all life on the primary. How I survived in the anarchy that followed is a long story, and another story. You may not have heard it, but that hardly matters. You've all heard of me. And that story was titled, Who's Afraid of Wolf 359? Story was first published in the new space opera, EOS, in 2007, and was read today from Clark's World Science Fiction and Fantasy magazine from the December 2017 issue. This story was a finalist for the 2008 Hugo Award for Best Short Story. Our second story in this week's Sci-Fi Shorts is titled Fragmentation or 10,000 Goodbyes. This was published in Clark's World in 2012 and was written by Tom Crosshill. The story centers around a man who must decide whether or not to upload his dying Cuban refugee's mother's consciousness to a digital habitat technology he has developed. This was nominated in 2012 for the Nebula Award. Fragmentation or 10,000 Goodbyes by Tom Crosshill. Every day, Mom says goodbye to me for the last time. I need to go to the office or meet Lisa at the airport or pop out for some milk. I'm lacing my shoes in the hallway when I hear the tap, tap, tap of her heels. I freeze for a moment, then rise to meet her. Mom stands in the door, elegant in a simple dress.
No matter the silvery hair, no matter how her skin, once a smooth dark brown, wrinkles over her bones, you'd never guess she has lived a century. She has no titanium knees, no vat-grown veins, no concession to modernity inside her. If only her mind were as strong. Mom, I smile at her. Rico, she smiles too, uncertainly. Must you go? Just for a minute. Her breath catches. She reaches for me with one trembling hand, halts when I wince. Her fingers linger midair, gnarled and stained with ink. She's been drawing in her upstairs studio. She's been drawing with the door locked, her work a secret to the world and her agent and me. I haven't pried. What might I find if I opened her sketchbook? Scribbles, blotches, scrawls? Proof that her time is up? Ashamed of the thought, I take Mom's hand, bony and warm and strong. I'll be right back. She steps close and presses her face into my chest. Her shoulders tremble. I feel her tears soaking through my shirt. Lo siento, Rico, she whispers. Every time Mom says goodbye to someone, it's for the last time. She thinks, no, she knows, that she'll never see them again. Not the mailman, not her best friend Abby, not me. It's no tumor, no disease. We've run all the tests. Her reasoning is strong as ever. She can tell you how the milkshakes tasted at Miramar before Fidel came down from the mountains and she left on the Peter Pan airlift. But deep within her mind, something has begun to fail. And I can't fix it. So I pat her back and murmur reassurances in her ear and try not to think what she's feeling. Try not to imagine how I would feel if I knew that I'd never see her again in my life. This happens every day. Still, I delay what I must do. Just build the habitat. You'll feel better. Lisa packs shirt after lopsided shirt into her green Samsonite. After 3 decades of marriage, the sight is comforting. Lisa's only happy when in motion. Even her business suit has a space-age streamlined look, the collar chic, asymmetric. It seems too permanent, I say, like I'm giving up on her. Well, it's hard, I know. What if she strokes tomorrow? Lisa's right, of course. The habitat's a contingency. I won't have to use it until it's that or the crematorium. But can I watch Mom suffer day after day once there's an alternative? You're giving her a gift, Lisa says. You, of all people, should know that. Me, of all people. I walk to the viewport in the north wall. It sits mounted in a steel band like a ship's porthole. Below it, a brass plate reads, George Dieter, Captain, Husband, Father, 1960 to 2049. Dust covers the screen. Has it been that long? I reach up to wipe it clean. Blackness flickers into life. A turquoise sea laps against a stretch of sand. The beach glares blinding white, studded with regal palms. Beautiful. I could grab my immersion headset, feel the heat of the sun, hear the breeze coming off the water. But then I'd have to face the man on the sand. He lies in the shade of a thatched beach umbrella, perhaps 30, his body lean and muscular, tanned bronze. Arms stretch out at his sides, eyes closed, face relaxed. George Dieter, first habitat upload in the world. Hi, Dad, I whisper. It's been long since I said those words, long since I descended into the world Lisa and I built 2 decades ago. I miss Dad. It's not that. But every time I went to see him, I didn't find the man I was looking for. Mom's drawing again, I tell Lisa. She won't, after. I offered to give Dad a ship after he uploaded. I offered to give him virtual seas to sail, cargoes to carry, battles to fight. He only told me, I'm tired, son. I learned that lesson well, those early years before our IPO. Maybe it's the lack of biochemical stimuli. Maybe it's a shortcoming in the iterative neural matrices. Uploads just don't care.
Lisa zips her suitcase and comes to me. She slides between me and the viewport, wraps her arms around me. Come with me to L.A. Emily and I, we've got miracles to show you. There are breakthroughs coming down the pipe that... Breakthroughs? I pull back without meaning to. Every month, heck, every week we get some breakthrough. We all rush to try it and blog it and show it off. Aren't you scared of we're losing our humanity? Oh, but we're not human anymore. We've fragmented into 1,000 different species. With every new technology we choose to adopt or not, there are more of us. You're spouting Emily again. Lisa turns away, goes back to her suitcase. She's a brilliant woman. She's our competitor. Should we miss out on a chance to change the world again just because Emily works for the wrong corporation? On the screen, Dad gets up on his elbows and watches someone approach. A lithe figure and beautiful, strikingly dark against the white sand. A simulacrum of Mom as she once was. The thing can't even hold a conversation, but Dad doesn't seem to mind. He reaches out a lazy hand and grasps her and draws her down atop him. The screen blurs. I turn away. I never wanted to change the world. I wanted to preserve it. Lisa seems not to have heard. I'll call you from L.A. She wheels her suitcase to the door. Before she can open it, a knock comes. We jump, both of us. Come in, I called. Mom enters. Rico, she sees Lisa. I thought you left already, dear. Hello, Alina. Lisa keeps her gaze on the floor. I'm running late. As Lisa walks past, Mom parts her lips in a silent cry. She reaches for Lisa's shoulder, pulls back as if scalded. And just like that, Mom lets Lisa go. I watch the tear that rolls down her cheek. I watch it, my eyes dry as they have ever been. I envy her. I'm a coward that night. But the next day, I call Mom from work. Mom! A faint draw of breath in my cochlear. Rico! Pause. I'm glad you called. I wait for more, but nothing comes. Mom, I've been thinking. Your house in Miramar, the one with the grand patio and those big old doors. What color were those doors? Silence. What's this about? You showed me those photos 1,000 times. I closed my eyes and I see that house, but I got to thinking I never knew the colors. When Mom says nothing, I add, that's the place you were happiest, isn't it? You're building me one of your things. Your things. That's all she calls the habitats, ever since she saw what Lisa and I created for Dad. Must you do that? She asked me. I press my face against the window. Look across northwest Portland to home. The tiles of our roof shine red amidst the trees of Knob Hill. I imagine Mom on the veranda, the question in her eyes. We need to prepare, I tell her, before it's too late. Okay. Okay? Really? You're fine with this? This has nothing to do with me, she says. I don't want to lose you, Mom. The words come out hard and fast. Does that make me a bad person? The doors were green, she says after a while. Green like bananas, not yet ripe. We had the greenest doors in all of Miramar. They stood out from blocks away. On the last day, when my father drove me to the airport, I looked back again at the end of the street and saw only a glimpse of green. I knew that I'd never see those doors again. You'll see them again. I stand there by the window, listening to Mom breathe, waiting for some answer, question, a request. Anything to let me believe that this is actual dialogue, a real conversation between two human beings. Rico, she asks at last. Yes, Mom? Don't hang up. Her voice catches. Stay on the line for a while, will you? I do. For a while. I go home late. Late enough to be sure Mom's asleep. Lisa calls as I close the door behind me. Rico, she chirps in my cochlear, check the mail. I scan the shelf by the door, a cardboard box. I recognize Lisa's cursive on the label. What's this? It's something Emily and I cooked up. Emily again? I tear open the box and extract an immersion headset,
a thin gray headband with the initials L.E. etched on the outside. Tonight's a bad time for toys, Lisa. Put it on. Trust me, honey. I can hear her smile. Just get yourself comfortable first. Perplexed, I move into the living room and sink into my reading chair, a heavy leather recliner. It's the only piece of furniture in the whole house older than a decade. I had to fight Lisa to keep it when we moved up to Portland. I put on the headset. Okay, meet you there. One by one, my senses disconnect. The world quiets. I can't feel the leather under my fingers. I notice the faint scent of Stumpton Organic, Mom's favorite coffee, just as it evaporates. Black falls across my vision. Then, immersion. Warmth envelops me. My toes curl on cool glass. Nighttime. I look out over a golden city. 10,000 towers lit up bright far below. New York revolves stately around me. No, it's not New York that revolves, but I. A glass box of a room surrounds me, suspended at the end of a lever from the top of the Chrysler Building. The lever turns and the streets of Manhattan float past below. My breath comes fast. Dizzy, I brace myself against the glass wall. It's a Bocelli design. Lisa stands behind me at the side of a gigantic mahogany bed covered in white satin. She too wears white, sheer, silk pajamas that cling to her skin. Her perfume caresses me delicately. I struggle to resist, but I feel myself stiffening inside my own pajamas. This place. I note the clear glass shower booth in the corner, the mirror centered in the ceiling. Really, Lisa? You know I don't go for this stuff. We tried immersion sex early in our marriage. It never felt any better than dream sex, than mental masturbation. This is different, Lisa says. We've hit on something. She gestures, a flick of her wrist. Her clothes melt away, as do mine. She stands before me, naked and beautiful and real, oh, so very real. No glorified avatar, this. I see the stretch marks on her thighs, the slight flab of fat on her midriff, the wine-stained birthmark on her left breast. She smiles, a slight upturn of her lips. Blood pounds in my ears. I'm hard as I've ever been, the brush of cool air tantalizing against my skin. So you got modeled for textures, I managed to force out. That doesn't mean... It's more than that. Lisa steps forward, reaches for my cheek. This is me, Rico, genetically, chemically, truly. Her fingers make contact. There's no faking her touch, no faking the bolt of electricity down my spine. I embrace her, pull her close, shivering at the wonder of her skin against mine. We fall onto the bed and cling tight to each other. My body recognizes the whole of her pressed against me, her heat, her scent, her strength, and so much more. When the end comes, some wonderful minutes later, I convulse against her and think, this is better. This is better. This is better than the real thing. After I lie on my back, her hand in mine, and listen to my heart calm its beat, we've got to put this in our habitats. What if Dad could feel this real? What if Mom could? Might it make a difference? I've already started negotiations. Emily's offering us a joint venture. Oh, that's great. I pause, uncertain. Lisa, I've missed you. She smiles. Me too, Rico. I want to be there for you. With this new tech, we can see a lot more of each other. That's not what I meant. You should hear what Emily's got in mind, she says. Once you're capturing genetic makeup, it's a single step to information transfer. Immersion-induced pregnancy. Pregnancy? Procreation is the only limit to our fragmentation as a species, Lisa says. But procreation is just information exchange. Theoretically, I could mate with a piece of software. I gape at her. Lisa pats my cheek. Don't worry, I won't. Not with a stud like you around. Now I've got to go. Say hi to your mom for me, will you? Before I can answer, she disappears. The living room snaps into reality around me as my teeth click together. Lisa's voice reverberates inside my skull. Can you imagine? I sit there alone, covered in sweat. Somewhere in the house, the clock ticks the seconds away.
It's like she sees another person in me. I pick at my omelet like we disagree on who I am. Mom sips coffee and draws in her sketch pad with her free hand. She glances up at me once in a while. Hers is an artist's gaze, all-encompassing. She used to draw me every morning while I ate before school. The price of my breakfast, she called it. I pretended to mind, but I kept all the drawings. 1,000 penciled sketches of a teenager slurping down rice and beans. That was long ago. Today, it feels right that Mom should draw me. I need her to look at me. I need her to see me as I am and reassure me. She only says, "Your father gave me black souls." What are you talking about? I saw the home you built for him, the beach, the palms. Oh, well, that's what he asked for. I saw the girl, Mom says. He asked for her too? Dad didn't want to be without you. You can have a companion too, in your habitat. Mom stops drawing. Why would I want that? I thought, you loved Dad, didn't you? I've said my goodbyes, Mom says, even if he hasn't. What do you mean? Mom sets her pen aside. George was a good man. He loved me well. But understand, Rico, I was more than a woman to him. You were the love of his life. Yes, the black love of his life. Mom, I don't think. I left Havana in 62, 200 miles between Miramar and Miami. You know what else was 200 miles? The distance between a Cuban and a nigger. Mom speaks the word nonchalantly, without anger, but I flinch even so. Dad, did he? I mean, he never called you. Of course not, Mom says. Your father gave up 3 jobs over me. He fought big men for me. Once he got stabbed for me. So what if he wanted to meet all his waspy friends? So what if he wanted the whole world to know I was his? I loved him and thought he loved me. Didn't he? So he told me. He always told me sweet things, Mom smiles. One day, he said I was God's only perfect creation. I'm sure he meant it. A few days later, we were messing around by the pool. He grabbed my foot and held it up. Here, he shouted, proof that God screws up. Mom gestures grandly, the motion eerily evocative of Dad. I was beautiful and perfect to him, except for the pale undersides of my feet. Like God poured a bucket of brown paint over my head and forgot about my soles. Well, he was joking. I've seen the girl he's got on the beach you gave him, the girl who looks like me. I've seen her soles. Could it be? I rack my memory. Did Dad tell me what to do? I wouldn't have made a mistake like that, would I? Don't glare like I spit on his grave, Mom says. George loved me. I know that. Just as I know that Lisa loves you, even if she sees a man in you that you don't always recognize. Our lovers are never the people we love. Not exactly. It happens a week later, as I'm leaving for a client dinner. Mom catches me in the hallway and wraps me in her embrace and weeps on my shoulder. She clutches her sketchbook in one hand. Its edge dips sharply into my ribs. I pat her back and murmur assurances, thinking ahead to the evening's negotiations. Then Mom twitches and gasps and collapses. For some moments, I stare at her. I'm shocked and surprised that I'm shocked at this most expected of events. Then I start CPR and dial the office. Within minutes, we're in an ambulance screaming across Portland, an oxygen mask on Mom's face, her sketchbook still locked in her grasp. Severe heart attack, my team tells me. No repairing the damage. They rush her into OR1 and strand me in the marble and gray leather waiting room.

Portland, an oxygen mask on Mom's face, her sketchbook still locked in her grasp. Severe heart attack, my team tells me. No repairing the damage. They rush her into OR1 and strand me in the marble and gray leather waiting room. I watch through the wall as a dozen figures in scrubs fight to stabilize her for upload. With all my practice at saying goodbye, I should be calm, but I can't breathe. At some point in the next hour, Lisa comes. She hugs me and kisses me and does her best to console me. I stare at her head. She has shaved it bald since this morning. It gleams in the sterile light from the OR. I'm getting a port installed, she explains. It's for this new Crossfire app. I let her words drift past me. When she falls quiet for a moment, I speak into the silence because speaking is easier than thinking. What if every goodbye is really the last one we get? I don't know what you mean. You talk about fragmentation. Every time you stuff a new gadget into your brain, you fragment away from the human brace, right? Lisa shrugs. Sure. Well, I don't think you need a gadget. Every time you leave the room, you come back a different person. 10 times a day, you fragment away from me, 100 times. Every time you walk out the door, I'll never see you again. 1,000 times I should have said goodbye to you. 1,000 times as I lost the woman I loved. That's great, Rico, Lisa chuckles. We're human fractals, huh? Yes. Loosely coupled fractals, that's what we are. We split and divide, hoping that the near random walk of our fragmentation will bring us close enough to interact, to procreate, to love. Once Mom is conscious and ready for upload, I ask Lisa to leave me with her. I'll see you at home, she tells me. I'm not sure she will. Mom lies entangled in wires and IV lines. She was never a small woman, but the operating table dwarfs her. She looks out of place and powerless and scared. But a faint smile curves her lips as I approach. Today's the day, huh? I sit down by her side and take her hand and tell the truth. I'm not ready to let you go. I know. See what I built for you, Mom. I press a few buttons and the circular walls of the OR light up. A house with an elegant colonnade, its doors a rich green, an indoor patio lit by a soaring skylight with dark wooden rocking chairs and a blinding white canvas stretched on an easel. A bedroom with tall windows that look out on the sea. They hold no glass, only wooden shutters to close against the evening chill. Wonder touches Mom's eyes. It's beautiful, Rico, just as I remember it. I get to my feet, my heart pumping fast. You want to go there, Mama? This house belongs to the girl I was, Mom sighs. That girl is gone. But Mom, you love this house. Don't you give me black souls. My hands drop to my sides. I'll do whatever you decide, Mom. I want you to be happy. I am happy. A little bit afraid, but happy. I've got no more goodbyes to say but one. Mom smiles. You can keep me in that house if you like. It won't be me, not really. But you know that, don't you? I need you. I blurt out the words before I can stop myself. Then I stand there, my face flushed, as vulnerable as I've ever been. Where's my sketchbook? Mom asks. It's outside. It's not sterile. What does that matter? So I bring it in. Mom gestures for me to open it. With trembling fingers, I flip the cover. I stare for long moments at the drawing that faces me. Then I turn the page, and another. I leaf through the sketchbook in a confused daze. This is what Mom's been working on? I draw what I see, she says. What she saw was 100 figures, 100 middle-aged men, in t-shirts and business suits and bathrobes and beach shorts. Some tired, some eager, some angry, some sad. All of them, me. I recognize none of them. That's fragmentation, too. It's not just the people around you who change. I'm not the boy who loves Mom's rice and beans. I'm not the guy who loves Lisa. I'm the man who can't let go. I loved every one of you, Mom says to me. I cling to those words like a lifeline. Here's one constant throughout all my splintering changes.
It's not fair that I must give that up.

0: I said goodbye to every one of you, Mom says to me. I stare at her for moments. I stare at her for a long time, even as her breathing grows labored and her heartbeat uneven. The decision races me at full speed. Can I give her up? Can I keep her bound, constant, unchanging from year to year in her virtual prison while I fragment and break and splinter away? Will she love me if I do? Will I love her? Or will I let dust gather on the screen of her viewport? I only know this. In a while, Mom will take her final breath. In a while, I'll make a decision. And then, whatever that decision, I'll say goodbye to her for the last time. And that story was titled Fragmentation or 10,000 Goodbyes by Tom Crosshill. It was read today from the April 2012 issue of Clark's World Science Fiction and Fantasy magazine. And that's all the time we have today for Sci-Fi Shorts. I'm Harv Gary, reading for the Virginia Voice. 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
2: 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Our next Best of the Fest for this fall, State Fair of Virginia, September 25th through October 4th. Nothing says fall like the State Fair. The Meadow Event Park transforms into a carnival of racing pigs, Ferris wheels, agricultural showcases, and all the fried food you can imagine. 10 a.m. to 9 p.m., the Meadow Event Park, 13191 Dawn Boulevard, Doswell. 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Our next story, from the culture section of the Richmond Times-Dispatch, August 30th, 2026. Rockin' the Big Screen, Ranking the 25 Best Movie Bands of All Time, by Brian Truitt of USA Today. First, The Wonders, That Thing You Do, 1996. The Beatles of Movie Bands. No, really. Tom Hanks's glorious 1960s set movie puts an American spin on the Fab Four model, showing a little quartet going from pizza joints to primetime TV. The Wonders, or The Wonders if you fancy, do that thing you do whenever any spunky gang of musical youngsters gets together. Write some finger-snapping tunes and embrace those big dreams. Second, Spinal Tap. This is Spinal Tap, 1984. They have amps that go up to 11, sing songs about Stonehenge and large butts, and made the all-black album cool before Metallica. Why Spinal Tap stands out is because, unless you're a drummer, Michael McKean, Christopher Guest, and Harry Shearer's goofy rockers make playing heavy metal just look like the most fun ever. Third, the Blues Brothers. The Blues Brothers, 1980. Juliet Jake, John Belushi, and Elwood Blues, Dan Aykroyd, are on a mission from God and to deliver the universal gospel of the blues. Their antics find them being chased by cops and tussling with Illinois Nazis, yet even once they hit the stage, they prove that even a couple of white bread guys in suits and shades can have heart and soul. Fourth, the Soggy Mountain Boys, from O Brother, Where Art Thou, 2000. This Southern Fried period take on the Odyssey stars George Clooney, John Turturro, and Tim Blake Nelson as escaped convicts on an epic journey who go into a radio station and record the old-timey Man of Constant Sorrow, and a heavenly group with an insanely nifty name is born. Fifth, Stillwater, from the film Almost Famous, 2000. In Cameron Crowe's semi-autobiographical flick, Stillwater, with Billy Crudup as lead guitarist, was an amalgam of the Allman Brothers, Led Zeppelin, the Eagles, and others of their ilk, which meant a familiar 1970s rock sound, but also, more importantly, an examination of these guys' crazy lives offstage in the journey to becoming a golden god. Sixth, Hedwig and the Angry Inch, from the film of the same name in 2001. Superbly performed by John Cameron Mitchell, who also directs, Hedwig is a queer German rock star who makes American restaurants her tour stops in this electrifying musical dramedy about identity and self-discovery. That's pretty neat, because the songs and stage presence are killer as well. Seventh, Figuring Deanne and the Model Nodes, from Star Wars in 1997. They say the Mos Eisley Cantina is a hive of scums and villainy, and you need just the right house band to keep strange alien creatures somewhat calm, plus be the soundtrack for bar dust-ups and the occasional gunfight. Enter the Modal Nodes, a cool bunch of dudes who dole out the catchiest ditties in a galaxy far, far away. Eighth, Josie and the Pussycats, from the film Josie and the Pussycats, 2001. While the early 2000s were a golden age of real-world female pop stars, Josie, Melody, and Valerie should be mentioned right up there with Britney, Christina, and Jessica. the trio had to thwart a subliminal messaging scheme, tricking fans into loving them. Though Three Small Words and Spin Around are bangers that can do that on their own. Number 9, from Rockin' the Big Screen, ranking the best movie bands of all time, Huntrix from K-Pop Demon Hunters from 2025. Get you a K-pop girl group who can do both. Hunt down pesky demons from the netherworld and also sell out arena shows around the world. And their music? Simply golden. Be it little Netflix-loving kids or Oscar voters, everybody loves the powerful vocals, sheer passion, and supernatural responsibilities of Rumi, Mira, and Zoe. The 10th band, Otis Day and the Nights, from Animal House, 1978. The classic frat comedy features many delights. The toga party, the food fight, the deathmobile. Don't sleep on the fabulous tunes of the oh-so-smooth Otis and Company. They partake in pleasing doo-wop harmonies on the exquisitely titled Shemalema Ding Dong and launch a party anthem for the ages with Shout. Number 11, Dr. Teeth and the Electric Mayhem from The Muppet Movie in 1979. It doesn't get much better than the lineup for The Muppets' Mercurial House Band, Dr. Teeth noodling keys, Janice wailing on guitar, Zoot playing that sweet sax, and Animal being the most dangerous thing to happen to a drum set since John Bonham. Need tear-jerking melodies? Kermit the Frog's got that covered. Wanna rock? Choose Mayhem. Number 11, Sing Street, from the movie of the same name, 2016. It's a classic tale. Young boy struggles in school, crushes on a girl, and forms a band to win her over. The 80s-tastic kid group Sing Street just ends up being out-freaking-standing as the youngsters craft their sound with influences including Elvis Costello, Spandau Ballet, and The Cure. We're halfway through Rocking the Big Screen, ranking the 25 best movies of all time. Number 13, Style Boys, from the movie Pop Star Never Stop Stopping, from 2016. As a solo act, Connor Fareel, Andy Samberg, has his charms. The real magic is when he gets together with his boys, Owen and Lawrence, to form their massively popular rap pop group and do the iconic Donkey Roll dance, which counts the likes of Usher and Carrie Underwood as superfans. Group number 14, The Folksmen, from the film A Mighty Wind, 2003. The kings of folk are three guys, played by Harry Shearer, Christopher Guest, and Michael McKean, who look a lot like the dudes from Spinal Tap and have the musicianship to bounce effortlessly between a feel-good, banjo-powered bop and a song about the Spanish Civil War. Band 15, Eileen Aim and the Attackers, from the film Streets of Fire, 1984. Labeled a rock and roll fable, the dystopian musical action flick is fueled by Diane Lane's singer and her hard-charging band. She gets kidnapped by an outlaw biker, Willem Dafoe, and needs to be rescued by her soldier ex, Michael Pear, though on stage she rules on the operatic opening number, Nowhere Fast. Band number 16, Sex Bomb Ohm, from the film Scott Pilgrim vs. the World, 2010. They are Sex Bomb Ohm, and they are here to make you think about death and get sad and stuff. The plucky indie-Canadian power trio is always up for any battle of the bands, becoming central to the plight of bass player Scott Pilgrim, Michael Cera, as he fights the seven evil exes of his new girlfriend. Band number 17, Eddie and the Cruisers, from the film of the same name in 1983. This musical mystery drama also seems like a real biopic, a deep dive into the rise and fall of the 60s group The Cruisers and the disappearance of frontman Eddie Wilson, played by Michael Pear. That's partly because of the gritty working-class ethos and the E Street Band vibes of invigorating tunes like On the Dark Side. Band number 18, Crucial Taunt, from Wayne's World, 1992. The Mike Myers and Dana Carvey comedy became famous for its Bohemian Rhapsody scene. Just behind it in musical awesomeness, Tia Carrere as the mesmerizing bass-playing powerhouse fronting a band that lights the gasworks on fire and tears up ballroom blitz. As a great man once said, we're not worthy. Band number 19, Powerline, from A Goofy Movie, 1995. No one really cared about this movie featuring Goofy and his son Max 30 years ago. Now you've got TikToks teaching the 1-2-1 dance thanks to the internet, plus the R&B crooner, Tevin Campbell, voicing this beloved animated pop star. Powerline has become a social media sensation and nostalgic fave for millennials. Number 20, Pink Slip from Freaky Friday, 2003. Lindsay Lohan swaps bodies in the Disney fantasy comedy with Jamie Lee Curtis. She also plays a mean guitar in this all-girl garage band. And no matter if it's mother or daughter shredding on the strings, Pink Slip rocks so hard that the tunes like Take Me Away have taken a life on their own beyond the movie. And now we count down the last five of the best movie bands of all time. Number 21, The Commitments from 1991. You wouldn't think a bunch of white working class lads from Dublin would have the same kind of soul prowess as, say, James Brown and Wilson Pickett. A newspaper advertisement leads to an unlikely group of talented misfits who do rousing justice to standards like In the Midnight Hour and Mustang Sally. Band number 22, Donnie's Band, from Eurotrip, 2004. Matt Damon turned in one of the great unexpected movie cameos as the pierced tattoo singer of Scotty Doesn't Know. This anthemic earworm, and worldwide phenomenon no less, brutally and hilariously emasculates a poor kid on his worst day ever. Band number 23, School of Rock, from the movie of the same name in 2003. No one collects movie bands like Jack Black, Sonic Death Monkey, and Tenacious D. Put him alongside a bunch of spunky kids playing random instruments, throw in rebellious tunes railing against establishment, and you've got something that will make you raise your goblet of rock high. Band number 24, Analog Dogs, from the film Nimrods, 2026. This Midwestern teenage punk trio embraces the old school and is more apt to use a four-track recorder than a smartphone. A prank call sends them scrambling to LA to open for Green Day, and no one gets their name right, but the Dogs nonetheless blaze their own musical trail, winning over youngsters and middle-aged bikers alike. And finally, number 25, Four Town, from the film Turning Red, 2022. Before the Sage of Boys of K-pop Demon Hunters became all the boy band rage, it was the harmonizing dudes of Four Town who were in sync with animated teen girls. They can dance their way through hits like Nobody Like You, co-written by Billie Eilish, and weather a giant panda crashing their arena like show champs. You just heard Rocking the Big Screen, ranking the 25 best movie bands of all time by Brian Truitt of USA Today. We're reading from the Richmond Times Dispatch Culture section from August 30, 2026. Our final story comes from the Lifestyle section of the Richmond Times Dispatch, August 29, 2026. Dolly Parton's Immortal Music Legacy by August Brown of the Los Angeles Times. Dolly Parton was the last star in music everyone in America could agree on. Her brilliant career as a carefully sculpted backwoods icon told the nation stories it carved out to hear about itself. Songs about resilience and dignity under poverty and labor, how to hold conflicting feelings of devotion and loss. None of the canon of extras, the charmingly ramshackle Dollywood theme park, the pure-hearted children's literacy initiatives, the rhinestone cowgirl aesthetics, would be possible without one of the emotionally attuned, beautifully performed, and broadly reaching catalogs in American music. She is one of the finest singer-songwriters this country ever produced, and it's inconceivable to sum up her catalog in just an LP's worth of tunes. But Parton, the songwriter, the vocalist, the instrumentalist, the collaborator, only ever wanted to invite a listener in wherever they arrive from. Here are 10 songs to start with. Coat of Many Colors, 1971. The foundational text of Parton's career, this 1971 single lovingly details her mother's make-do resilience, stitching the coat from scraps of cloth in the spirit of a beloved Bible story. Its storytelling economy is just as crafty, finding splendor with humble tools, and distills Parton's whole persona into one perfect song. Next, Touch Your Woman, 1972. You could spend tens of thousands on couples therapy and never get as good advice as, "We can't always both be right. We sometimes disagree. But you've got the right to speak your mind, and it's the same with me. When the anger's at an end and you want inside my arms again, all you have to do to make it right is just touch your woman." From 1974, Jolene. Try to forget how ubiquitous this song is in pop culture, even though it's been covered by Beyoncé, who laced her own domestic strife into a version, The White Stripes, and Parton's goddaughter Miley Cyrus. Listen to how eerie the thing actually is, how the harmonies capture the desperation, panic, and preemptive grief of losing a love to someone whose appeal is undeniable. Nothing that haunted can ever be overplayed. Next, I Will Always Love You, 1974. Any songwriter should be so lucky to have one of your hallmark tunes be lovingly swept out from under you and become one of the most definitive ballads of pop music. Whitney Houston's powerhouse version stands alone, but Dolly's quieter, mournful ode to her collaboration with Porter Wagoner is the artful, formative sketch of a colossal mural. From 1975, The Bargain Store. Taking the themes of Coat in intimate new directions, there's a pained, darker tang to the lines, "Take these old, used memories from the past, and these broken dreams and plans that didn't last. I'll trade them for a future. I can't use them anymore." A perfect distillation of Parton's themes and craftsmanship, where melancholy and resilience fight it out in the empty spaces. From 1977, Two Doors Down. One of Parton's first forays into pure pop, this single has the stomp and shuffle of funk and could easily be retrofitted into disco DJ sets. Soul horns and synths liven up the production, but it all underlines how far her writing and vocal performances could travel through genres. From 1980, 9 to 5, the song that made Parton a true pop crossover. A movie star with Jane Fonda and Lily Tomlin and an Oscar nominee. But don't let the relatable career girl pluck of the movie dilute the fact that this song is pissed off about capitalism, even as the hooks make the grind of working life more bearable. From 1980 comes the song Old Flames, Can't Hold a Candle to You. Dolly chose her covers carefully, but even she couldn't have known how full circle this would come around. A take on songwriter P.B. Siebert's ballad that went to number one on the country charts in 1980. Siebert's daughter Keisha would eventually return the favor with a version decades later. Two women who turned an act playing ditzy into resonant, affecting music. The next song, To Know Him Is to Love Him, from 1987. Parton's pen and persona had no equals, but she was an enthusiastic collaborator as well. From her early partnership with Porter Wagoner, up to her 2023 Hard Rock LP. She was at her best with Women of Trio, the supergroup with Linda Ronstadt and Emmylou Harris, and this regal single of nascent, unrequited commitment is as lovely as they come. And finally, Smoky Mountain Memories, recorded live in 1994. Parton was a virtuoso at staying, if not a political, at least a neutral zone of relatability for conservatives and leftists alike, each of whom had ways to read their lives into her storytelling. A song like Smoky Mountain Memories, a gut-wrenching live rework of an earlier song, lent dignity to her family's toil and loneliness while raging against their circumstances that credited it. It takes all I've got to give what life demands. Oh, you go insane if you give into it. You just heard Dolly Parton's immortal music legacy in 10 Essential Songs by August Brown of the Los Angeles Times. Well, that's all the time we have for this week's reading of the August 30th, 2026 edition of the Richmond Times-Dispatch Culture Section. I'm Steve Paradiso for the Virginia Voice. Thank you for listening. If you would like to hear any of these articles again, this program is available anytime, on demand, at virginiavoice.org.

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2: Hello, everyone. This is Joan, and I am reading today's Washington Post, which was published today, Friday, September 4th. Russia's jet-powered drones are overwhelming Ukraine's air defenses. Russia is pounding Ukraine with jet-propelled drones capable of flying nearly twice as fast as older models and launched in quantities intended to overwhelm air defenses, forcing Kyiv to adapt once again in a high-tech arms race that is increasingly defining the war. Russia launched more than 2,800 of the weapons on Ukraine in August, according to Ukrainian officials. They think Moscow can produce tens of thousands of them per year. Residents of Kyiv and other cities have grown familiar with hours-long nighttime air raids. Continuous daytime alerts over the past week have brought the capital to a standstill. Jet-propelled drones now account for more than half of the unmanned aerial vehicles, or UAVs, Russia is launching to wear down Ukraine, President Vladimir Zelensky said. There were almost 1,500 drones of all types in these 4 days alone. About 800 of them jet-powered, he said Sunday. The Garand 4 and Garand 5 models, developed from Ukrainian Shahed drones, can reach speeds of up to 250 miles per hour. At times, Ukrainian forces have scrambled combat aircraft to try to repel them. The increasingly prominent role of these drones highlights the importance of Russia's alliance with Iran, which Russian President Vladimir Putin highlighted during a meeting with Iranian President Mossad Pezeshkian on Tuesday. In perhaps the most dramatic recent attack, a Russian Garand 4 drone took a mutinous warehouse Friday in Myla, a village outside Kyiv, setting off a chain of explosions over several hours that the security service of Ukraine said killed at least 38 people. It was the deadliest attack on the country this year. Russia can produce about 3,000 of the new drones per month, according to Sihi Bekasov, an advisor to Zelensky on defense technology. Last month, according to our statistics, there were 1,500 jet UAV attacks, he said. This month, we've already counted 3,000 jet drones. Based on our intelligence data, the Russians have plans to produce 36,000 to 40,000 UAVs per year. That is, more than 3,000 per month. It's safe to say they have already reached that production capacity. Bekasov predicted that Russia would keep producing gasoline-powered drones. Jet-propelled models will make up roughly 60% of output, he said. The rest will be older types, such as the Shahed 136 and Garand 2. Each side in recent months has stepped up aerial attacks deep into the other's territory, while the ground war has largely stalled. Ukraine continues to hit Russian oil refineries, twice causing fuel shortages, and has extended its campaign against major Russian online retailers with strikes on ozone warehouses. By the end of August, an estimated 6% of the company's warehouse capacity had been wiped out, according to local business outlets. Russia is firing a mix of drones and ballistic missiles. Russian forces have struck warehouses around Kyiv, threatening food shortages as shelves empty out in some supermarkets. The Russian military blog Rybar, run by Mikhail Zinkovchuk, who formerly worked in the Russian Defense Ministry's press service, says such strikes have once again highlighted a critical issue facing Ukraine. The armed forces of Ukraine have reached a breaking point regarding their shortage of surface-to-air missiles. Missiles are more expensive and complex to manufacture, making their daily use unfeasible, one post read. Iranian drones, however, offer an immediate operational advantage. Looking long-term, with the potential for production and launch capacities up to 5,000 units per month, they can be used to exacerbate the air defense shortages and intensify strikes on Ukrainian territory. Ukraine has significantly improved its ability to shoot down drones and has ramped up its own long-range drone production capacity. But its shortage of air defense missiles remains a persistent vulnerability and a consistent advantage for Moscow. Zelensky has been urging President Donald Trump to send more Patriot missiles, which Ukraine says are the only interceptors capable of reliably stopping Russia's ballistic missiles. Ballistic missiles are far more expensive to build than drones, but they can inflict much more damage and penetrate heavily defended or underground sites. Patriot stocks have been depleted in part by the U.S. war on Iran and by multiple countries competing for the limited supply. Zelensky has asked to buy additional interceptors and press Trump and Congress for more supplies. He said last month that Ukraine needs 5% of U.S. Patriot production to defend itself, but has only been receiving 1%. Zelensky and Trump worked out licensing that would allow Ukraine to eventually build Patriot interceptors domestically. The leaders appeared together at a NATO summit in Ankara, Turkey, in July. "We'll give them the right to make Patriots," Trump told reporters. "We'll show them how to do it." However, later that month he backtracked, saying the advanced technology was a hard thing to give away. Ukraine has recently received a small number of Patriot interceptors, Zelensky said. He did not reveal how many had arrived or who had supplied them. Pentagon cuts access to classified information amid Iran war concerns. The Pentagon has pulled decades of classified documents from a secret computer system, commonly used by defense officials and U.S. troops, after the Washington Post published a story detailing senior military officers' concerns about the Iran war. Documents associated with the Secretary of Defense Orders Book, or the SDOB, were removed from an internal web portal on the secret internet protocol Ruta network. Three people familiar with the matter said they spoke on the condition of anonymity to discuss the classified system. It was not immediately clear if the documents remain otherwise available to U.S. personnel or how the reduction in access could complicate military planning. SIPRN holds information that is labeled secret, while top-secret information is held on more highly classified networks where fewer people have access. Sean Parnell, a Pentagon spokesman, declined to discuss the change on Wednesday, but did not dispute that it had occurred. As we have previously stated, the Department of War does not publicly discuss internal operational deliberative processes, including the management, handling, or access protocols for the Secretary of War Orders Book. Parnell's statement said using the administration's preferred name for the Defense Department and Defense Secretary Pete Hegseth's title. "The success of our service members is Secretary Hegseth's top priority, and for that reason, decisions regarding operational processes, force posture, and deliberate staffing are managed through appropriately security channels to ensure mission security and operational integrity," Parnell's statement added. The change comes after the Trump administration has taken numerous other steps to thwart leaks to the media, including imposing polygraph tests on some personnel, issuing subpoenas to journalists, and in one case, searching the home of a Post journalist and seizing her electronic devices. The SDOB details the location and availability of U.S. warships, military units, weapons systems, and other resources, and provides top generals and admirals a forum in which they can disagree with President Donald Trump and Hegseth while still carrying out their orders. They do so by non-concurring a process by which they explain reservations they may have or the detrimental effects of orders on other military plans. The SDOB, published twice per month, became the focus of intense discussion after the Post reported Sunday that several top generals and admirals cautioned Hegseth that prolonging large-scale operations against Iran is unsustainable and risks weakening their ability to confront threats elsewhere. They did so by non-concurring in the SDOB, people familiar with the document said. Among those who raised reservations with a non-concurrer were General Alexis Grinkiewicz, the head of European Command, General Francis Donovan, the head of Southern Command, Admiral Samuel Pepperell, the head of Pacific Command, and Admiral Darrell Cottle, the chief of Naval Operations, the people familiar with the discussion said. General Kenneth S. Wilsbach, the chief of staff of the Air Force, and General Christopher Leneve, the acting chief of staff of the Army, concurred with Hegseth's plan to extend the time of some of their units' deployments, but each emphasized that doing so would come with significant risk, these people said. Pennell told the Post before publication Sunday that decisions about the scope and duration of deployments are made based on assessments of threats posed to the United States, the president's strategic priorities, and the advice of top military leaders. He declined to address specifics, saying that the Pentagon does not discuss internal operational processes. After publication of the Post report, Pennell claimed on social media that much of what the Post published was inaccurate. He did not provide specifics and said that non-concurs are standard. The secretary sees them constantly, Pennell said. That's how you run a real military. We are in great shape around the world. For months, senior U.S. officials have increasingly raised concerns about the long-term impact of the war with Iran, which has stretched into its seventh month, after Trump initially said it would take only a few weeks. The concerns include the massive expenditure of increasingly scarce munitions, such as Patriot missile interceptors and Tomahawk cruise missiles, and the strain placed on the Navy's fleet as it enforces a sea blockade that the Trump administration has imposed on Iran. Purging the SDOB or moving it to systems with higher levels of classification will dramatically reduce the number of people who have direct access to it, which can constrain urgent planning, said a former defense official who routinely reviewed those documents and spoke on the condition of anonymity to discuss sensitive planning. Commanders and their staffers rely on access to the SDOB to make time-sensitive decisions and notifications, the former official said. Sending aircraft and weapons from one command to another, for instance, requires urgent logistical work to reroute equipment and resources. Restricting access to relevant information, the former official said, will make that process slower and more difficult. That shift, the former official said, does not make it impossible for those personnel to access strategic and operational documents, but it is now certainly more difficult. Syria, eyeing role as Middle East hub, offers options to bypass Hormuz. Al-Karaitan, Syria. Day and night, 5,000 hulking trucks carrying oil from the Persian Gulf rumble across the stretch of barren desert as if in a caravan, staking its way across the Mediterranean Sea. The trucks began shuttling between the refineries of southern Iraq and the Syrian port of Banias in April, initially as an experiment by Iraqi oil exporters seeking to circumvent the Strait of Hormuz after cargo traffic in the waterway was stopped by the U.S.-Israeli war with Iran. Today, the daily bumper-to-bumper procession of tanker trucks is a showcase of how Syria and its new government aim to benefit as global energy flows are reshaped. More than 18 months after the fall of Bashar al-Assad, who fled after 24 years in power, Syria is poised to capitalize on the lifting of international sanctions and the continuing war in the Persian Gulf. Boasting access to Europe through its Mediterranean port of Banias, Syria, under its new president Ahmad al-Sharaa, is pitching itself as a relatively stable overland corridor for energy and goods, and an alternative to the Strait of Hormuz. Already, international governments and energy suppliers are buying in. In July, the Trump administration, which has embraced Sharaa, announced its support for a new Chevron-led pipeline that would funnel 2 million barrels of crude oil per day from Basra in southern Iraq to Banias, tracing the same route as the trucks now hauling fuel oil across the desert. When the White House unveiled the pipeline project with senior Syrian and Iraqi officials, Trump's special envoy, Tom Barrack, said in a statement that it would help make the Strait of Hormuz an afterthought. The move seemed to fit a pattern of the Trump administration working to secure deals for American companies, particularly in fossil fuels, as part of a remarkably interventionist foreign policy from Venezuela to the Persian Gulf. The 1,000-mile, $5.7 billion pipeline will take at least 2.5 years to build and cannot fully replace the seaborne cargo vessels that transit the strait. But in the long term, it would allow oil exporters to diversify delivery routes after the war exposed the world's dependence on the strait and sent energy prices soaring. Still, investing in Syria is fraught with risk. While the country is mostly peaceful, Sharaa, a former al-Qaeda-linked militant, has not fully consolidated control of the country. Islamic State cells continue to carry out sporadic bombings, and a pipeline would have to pass through western Iraq, an area largely dominated by Iran-backed militias. The delivery of physical security for any kind of pipeline infrastructure is going to be the number one challenge, said Gabriel Mitchell, an energy specialist and visiting fellow at the German Marshall Fund, the Washington-based Policy Institute. This is a pipeline that will be vulnerable to militant attacks, but it's a 30-year investment, Mitchell said. Who will be guaranteeing security? How can you get coverage in terms of insurance? What if the war ends in the Strait of Hormuz and international oil companies think, now that the strait is open, we don't need to make that investment? Ahmad Kobabji, the deputy chief executive of a state-owned Syrian Petroleum Corporation, which will operate the pipeline, said a final contract is expected to be signed in September by a consortium that includes Houston-based Chevron, Total Energies of France, and Syrian and Qatari investors. The group is discussing security measures, including using drones and other advanced surveillance technology to monitor the pipeline, which will also have security backing from the United States, Kobabji said. After all, it's an American project, he said in an interview in his office. Every day we're having 5,000 trucks coming from Iraq to here without any security incidents. Kobabji said he has already taken calls with Qatari investors to discuss possibly extending the pipeline to Qatar. And analysts say that the pipeline could attract other Gulf oil producers, such as Kuwait, that are keen to diversify away from Hormuz. Qatar has also expressed interest in building another pipeline through Syria that would carry liquefied natural gas to tankers anchored at Banias, Kobabji said. Kuwait and Bahrain could also be interested in connecting to the Iraq-Syria pipeline to export oil through the Mediterranean, said Mohammed Ahmad, an economist and energy analyst at Karman Shah Advisory, a Syria-focused consulting group. Saudi Arabia also faces a conundrum, Ahmad said. It began diverting oil toward the Red Sea after the Iran war closed off the Strait of Hormuz. But the Iran-aligned Houthi militia in Yemen has also threatened Red Sea traffic. This is the first time we have seen such a crisis, and I think the most vital route for everyone would be to go through the Mediterranean, not to go through the Red Sea, Ahmad said. Syrian officials say the country's potential as a regional hub extends beyond oil and gas. In recent months, Syria has linked agreements with Turkey and Saudi Arabia, two of Shara's key supporters, to rehabilitate an Ottoman-era railway that would link Europe with the Red Sea via Syria and provide an alternative to the Bab el-Mandab Strait and the Suez Canal. Syria and Iraq have also signed deals that would facilitate trucks carrying goods from the Gulf to Europe. The Assad regime destroyed our country for 60 years. Everything was under sanctions, Kababi said, referring to U.S. measures enacted in 2011 at the start of Syria's civil war that made the country a no-go for foreign firms. Now, all the energy in the world can go through Syria. We can have pipelines, roads, all forms of transit. In many ways, Kabaji and other Syrian officials are touting Syria's most enduring asset, its location. Centuries before the discovery of oil, the sprawling slugs in Damascus and Aleppo connected east and west, the Red Sea and the Caspian Sea, trading silk from China, spices from India, gold from Egypt, and glass from Europe. But to journey along the proposed pipeline route today is to be reminded constantly of the devastation suffered during the country's 14-year civil war and the vast gap between modern Syria and the country's ambition to reclaim its historical role as a hub of the Middle East. Near the Iraq border, a massive pumping station for a previous Iraq-Syria pipeline built in the 1950s lies in ruins after it was taken over by the Islamic State and flattened by U.S. bombing, rendering it unusable. In the surrounding desert, not far from Iraq's Anbar province and its Iran-backed militias, the Syrian army is still working to remove mines from the war. Up the Euphrates River at the Al-Omar oil field, an hour drive from the site of bomb attack claimed by the Islamic State in August, Ahmed Al-Houd, a regional official with the Syrian National Oil Company, downplayed the threat from militants. Trucks carrying oil have been attacked sporadically, he acknowledged, but those incidents were mostly carried out by locals, disgruntled that they can no longer carry out unauthorized drilling. Al-Houd expressed confidence that the army could secure oil infrastructure. Al-Houd said he hoped the future pipeline would provide an export outlet for Syria's oil wealth and generate new revenue for a country that once relied on oil for some 30% of its income. But for now, he was struggling. After the new Syrian government took control of the Al-Omar field in January, Al-Houd discovered that oil wells were badly damaged by years of mismanagement under Kurdish forces and the Islamic State, and were only able to produce one-tenth of their peak pre-war output. The state oil company, the SPC, lacked capital and had resorted to hiring contract laborers to strip metal parts from a pumping facility badly damaged by an American airstrike to assemble new pipes. Syria doesn't lack technical expertise, he said. We badly lack investment and better equipment. At a desolate junction in Al-Karitan, Syria, on the two-lane road to Banias, Muhammad Hadam, a gregarious Iraqi driver hauling oil, explained about a different set of problems. Syria's potholed roads are in pitiful shape compared to Iraqi highways and chew up his tires, Hadam said. His rig parked near a desert intersection. And so many trucks now shuttle oil between the Persian Gulf and the Mediterranean that accidents are a daily occurrence, he said. Still, he wasn't complaining about the $1,800 he pockets for each 10-day round trip from Basra to Banias. I'm so scared of this new pipeline taking away my business. I might blow it up, he said with a belly laugh, before stressing that he was strictly joking.

occurrence, he said. Still, he wasn't complaining about the $1,800 he pockets for each 10-day round trip from Basra to Banias. I'm so scared of this new pipeline taking away my business. I might blow it up, he said with a belly laugh, before stressing that he was strictly joking. At a nearby checkpoint, Abu Ahmad, 39, who is a Syrian security official, waved along oil trucks and cars traveling in all directions, west toward the Mediterranean and east to the Persian Gulf, north to Turkey and south to Jordan. A decade ago, Ahmad was a rebel with the Free Syrian Army deployed here in the West and fighting everyone, he recalled. The Assad regime to the west, the Islamic State, Russian forces, and Wagner mercenaries forces to the east. Kurdish militias, even Hezbollah, after the Shiite militia invaded from Lebanon. In those years, it would have been dangerous for civilian cars, much less trucks full of precious oil, to traverse the region. Thank God, everything is over, he said. Today, Ahmad sits in the heat with little more than his paperwork, a rickety fan, and an old Russian PKA machine gun resting unused on the floor under a thin layer of dust. He said he understood why this place was so hotly contested during his days as a fighter, and why it's so busy with traffic today. We're at the crossroads of the Middle East. She's feeding hundreds of kids in ICE detention using commissary accounts. Edgar Rani, Cortez Gervas, and her daughter were going hungry. The pair from Venezuela were being held at a federal immigration detention facility in Dilley, Texas, and beginning to lose weight. Cortez Gervas was pregnant and struggled to keep down the rice and meat mash that workers served in the cafeteria. The child barely ate and was suffering from diarrhea. Then Cortez Gervas learned about a woman who deposited money into detainees' commissary accounts so that they could purchase bottled water, ramen noodles, and other foods their children liked. She didn't know her name or how to contact her, but she heard she'd been sustaining hundreds of families by offering them an alternative to the cafeteria food no one seemed to tolerate. Soon, she was getting help, too. If she doesn't deposit, I have nothing, Cortez Gervas said in a recent phone call from the detention center. It's all the quiet work of Casey Revkin, a self-described California mom who began helping immigrant children about a decade ago. Early last year, she learned that the Department of Homeland Security had reopened the South Texas Family Residential Center to house the rising number of children being held with their parents while waiting for their immigration cases to be adjudicated. Parents reported finding cockroaches in their food and said their children were vomiting after drinking the tap water. Some children were so depressed that they weren't eating at all. I want to help fix some of that, Revkin said. I comfort myself with the fact that I am doing something, making these children's lives a little easier in these horrible circumstances. Revkin is now sending more than $10,000 a week through her nonprofit, Each Step Home, to families being held at Dilley so that they can buy food and other essentials at the commissary. Over the last 7 months, she said, she has helped families buy everything from candy bars for birthdays to nasal sprays for children suffering in the dusty Texas landscape. She's a fairy godmother, said Kristen Etter, an attorney with the Texas Immigration Law Council. People literally could not survive in Dilley without her. Detainees in federal immigration detention across the country have reported getting sick after consuming food that was spoiled, infested with bugs, or not fully cooked. The solution for many people has been to buy food from the commissary, but advocates and detainees say the prices are inflated. A bowl of instant noodles, for example, cost $1.11 a unit in January, according to receipts Revkin shared with the Washington Post. The unit price at a Texas grocery store is nearly half that. Revkin said she became aware of the issue after reading about Liam Conjeo Ramos, a 5-year-old boy detained while returning from preschool during DHS's surge in Minneapolis. He had gotten sick while being detained with his father at Dilley. Revkin knew the Family Detention Center from her work helping immigrant parents who were separated from their children during the first Trump administration. Now Revkin saw an opportunity to help families again.

0: again. She reached out to her network of immigration lawyers, advocates, and lawmakers, and began inquiring about how to fill someone's commissary account. Dilley and other facilities use third-party software systems that allow individuals to deposit funds for a specific detainee. Her first deposit went to the family of a 2-month-old boy with a respiratory infection. Soon thereafter, she began hearing from lawyers and families about other children detained at Dilley who were in need. The number of children in ICE custody has increased significantly during President Donald Trump's second term. Rifkin regularly sends money to 67 families a week, helping a total of nearly 80 children at Dilley. She said funds for the donations come from everyday people who learn about the campaign online and give small dollar donations through her nonprofit. Immigrant families moving in and out of Dilley pass through Rifkin's contact information to each other. Attorneys also reach out to Rifkin and ask for help with a specific child. Rifkin communicates directly with some families through the detention center's messaging portals. Many times they ask for help with basics like toothbrushes. Other times, the requests are more personal. There was a plea from the mother of a 3-year-old boy who had nothing to celebrate his birthday. She asked for a few dollars to buy him candy bars. Another family bought cookies that smashed into pieces to fashion a crude cake to mark their father's birthday. The Dilley Detention Facility is run by CoreCivic, a private, for-profit company, and company officials said they provide basic necessities such as bed linens, personal hygiene products, and showers. Company spokesman Ryan Gustin rejected claims about poor food and water quality, saying independent tests show the water is clean, filtered, and sourced by the same utilities used for the surrounding community. The rotating menu of nutritious meals are inspected for quality and freshness, he said, and include a salad bar and fruits available daily. Gustin said commissary goods are sold at prices aligned with convenience store merchandise, and that CoreCivic staff conducts price assessments every 2 years. Proceeds from the sales go into the facility's resident welfare fund to buy items such as books. A spokesperson for the Department of Homeland Security said all detainees receive clean water and 3 meals a day evaluated by certified dietitians. Dilley does meet federal detention standards and actually undergoes regular audits and inspections, the statement said. Being in detention is a choice. Rifkin started her nonprofit in 2018. Through social media, she connected with other mothers who were outraged by the Trump administration's zero-tolerance policy that led to several thousand children being separated from their parents. Rifkin said she has visited Dilley and witnessed the toll detention takes on parents and children. Families at the facility are largely kept in trailers, and parents said the bathrooms frequently become filthy and that stressed children routinely wet their beds. They also told her that basic items that facility provides, like toothbrushes, broke easily and that they didn't get enough toothpaste. A number of the families at Dilley have been held beyond the 21-day limit established by the Flores Settlement Agreement, she said. The federal consent decree has set basic standards for the detention of migrant children and teenagers by the United States since 1997. Their testimonies are now documented in federal court filings. The Trump administration has rejected allegations that children are being held for extended periods of time as a hoax. Rifkin said she has been in contact with families from 26 countries, including Nepal, China, Jordan, Iran, and Ukraine. She said she tries not to ask too many questions because calls are monitored by detention officials. But she nonetheless tries to get to know them in a way that feels personable. I ask them what their favorite movie is, what music they like, or what sports teams they follow, she said. I got to humanize these families. Rifkin noted that many detainees, like the Cortez-Jervis family, were allowed into the country on parole and were following ICE check-in protocols. Some nights, she said, she cries herself to sleep, thinking about it all. We are not asking to abolish ICE or change the system, she said. We are saying stop locking up children. There are humane alternatives that allow people to live freely while their cases are adjudicated. For Cortez-Jervis, each day stuck in detention is one more than she worries about her children. both the one sitting next to her and the one still in her belly. Her 7-year-old daughter told her she wants to die last month. This past week, ICE gathered the family to leave on what they hoped would be a deportation flight. Instead, they were eventually taken back to the family detention center. Their commissary account was back to zero. The little girl is devastated. She thought she was going home. Rifkin learned what happened and deposited $100 in their account. Takeaways from Massachusetts, where generational challenges fizzled. The anti-incumbent mood that has ousted veteran Democrats across the country spared them in deep blue Massachusetts on Tuesday night. Representative Stephen F. Lynch, Democrat, a 71-year-old former iron worker and senior member of the House Oversight Committee, fended off a younger, progressive challenger. He beat lawyer and voting rights advocate Patrick Roth, 39, who ran to Lynch's left and outraised him while urging voters to embrace generational change. Incumbents hold a profound advantage, but an unusual number of challengers have succeeded in ousting other Democrats this year. They have mostly been more progressive or, like Roth, younger and more progressive than the veterans they took on. Across both parties, 11 House incumbents have lost re-election bids this year, the second highest number since 2012, and an unusually high tally for an election that did not follow nationwide redistricting. But deep blue Massachusetts tangled the narrative that voters were ready to reject older incumbents. Senator Ed Markey, 80, similarly defeated a younger challenger, moderate Representative Seth Moulton, 47, in a race in which voters prioritized left-leaning values over the candidates' ages. With the primary season winding down, there are no more generational nominating battles for Democrats this year. The three remaining House members with primary challenges were elected within the past 4 years. Here are the four key takeaways from the primaries in Massachusetts, where Democratic winners typically hold an overwhelming advantage in the general election. Progressives had a mixed night. Roth and Markey were markedly more progressive than their opponents, and each ran campaigns that focused on affordability and issues that resonated with younger voters and the party's more liberal wing. Roth campaigned on making health care more affordable, attacking Lynch for being one of the few remaining Democrats in Congress who voted against the Affordable Care Act in 2010. But ultimately, voters stuck with the veteran against Roth, who had not held public office before. Markey, the oldest member of Massachusetts' congressional delegation, relied on a strong following. He built champion progressive causes. He was endorsed by younger leaders in progressive circles, including Representative Alexandria Ocasio-Cortez, Democrat of New York. In other states where younger challengers ousted Democratic veterans, Colorado, Connecticut, and Michigan among them, the candidates paired their youth with a more progressive message. Moulton, however, cast Markey as too old in a year when voters were looking for change, but also minimized discussing how they differed on policy. Markey's win keeps a high-profile champion for trans people in office. Among the biggest policy differences between Moulton and Markey were the transgender female athletes should compete in female sports. Moulton faced intense backlash after the 2024 election when he said he didn't want his two daughters getting run over on a playing field by a male or formerly male athlete. "But as a Democrat, I'm supposed to be afraid to say that." He has since apologized. Markey, by contrast, has become one of the Democrats' most vocal defenders of transgender rights, saying Massachusetts voters expect him to always stand up for human rights. He stands apart, even in the Democratic Party, as many lawmakers have retreated from overtly supportive statements, especially on the issue of sports participation, which polls poorly. Biden's endorsement counted in Massachusetts. As Democrats continue to trade blame over losing the 2024 presidential election to Donald Trump, former President Joe Biden has not been in vogue much on the 2026 campaign trail, but he mattered in Massachusetts. His endorsed candidate won a highly competitive House race to represent Massachusetts' North Shore. Dan Coe, a former Biden White House staffer who also served as a top aide in Boston city government, won the six-way Democratic primary race to succeed Moulton. In May, Biden endorsed Coe. Coe was also endorsed by former Vice President Kamala Harris and Pete Buttigieg, who served as Transportation Secretary in the Biden administration. Coe featured Biden and Harris in his advertising. Primary season is drawing to a close. With polls closed in Massachusetts, only three states still have primary elections pending before the crucial midterm elections to determine which party controls Congress during the last 2 years of President Donald Trump's term. New Hampshire and Rhode Island hold elections next week, and the final primary of the season will be held in Delaware on September 15th. Both of New Hampshire's contested House races feature ideological battles. Polls show nearly 90% of Americans believe government corruption is widespread. A record number of Americans believe there is widespread corruption in the U.S. government, reaching the highest level of distrust in 2 decades, according to a Gallup poll released Wednesday. The survey of 1,000 people conducted in May and June reflects the surging bipartisan frustration with the country's political institutions and the people who run them. Nearly 90% of U.S. adults said corruption was widespread in the government, a 10% percentage point jump from last year, according to Gallup's poll. The United States also has the highest level of perceived government corruption compared with other countries with advanced economies as of 2025, the year of the latest available data. Since 2006, the percentage of Americans perceiving widespread corruption stayed mostly in the 70s, Gallup's data shows. It began to sharply rise in 2024, driven by Democrats. In 2024, when Joe Biden was president, 57% of Democrats said government corruption was widespread. In 2025, after President Donald Trump returned to the White House, that percentage rose to 76 and climbed to 91 this year, according to Gallup's data. As number has grown nearer, Democratic leaders have homed in on anti-corruption messages and their quest to reshape Congress. Democrats repeatedly accused the president of breaking his promise to get rid of waste, fraud, and abuse in Washington, instead enriching himself, his family, and his allies through the federal government. During an event to mark the final 100 days before the midterm elections, House Minority Leader Hakeem Jeffries, Democrat of New York, debuted a new line in his Trump stump speech: "We are going to hold the crooks accountable." On the other side of the aisle, Republicans' view of corruption has stayed relatively steady since 2024, suggesting that their perception of the issue does not hinge on the party in power as much as it does for Democrats. This year, 83% of Republicans and 90% of independents said corruption was widespread. That finding suggests that Americans are accessing political news and information, and that corruption is breaking through as an issue, said David Sasconi, a political science professor at George Washington University. "There is a broad-based consensus for the fact that something is broken in Washington," he said. The new poll does not shed light on where exactly Americans believe the corruption is. It posed a very broad question: is corruption widespread throughout the government in this country or not, without identifying specific people, agencies, or administrations? But over the past year, Democratic voters and lawmakers have criticized the Trump administration for what they have called self-dealing initiatives, including a $1.8 billion payout fund to compensate administration's allies who felt they were unfairly investigated that was later abandoned, and no-bid contracts given to Trump allies. During his presidency, Trump has made historic financial gains, charged by ventures including cryptocurrency that his administration is tasked with regulating. White House officials have said the president and his relatives have not, nor would they, engage in conflicts of interest. No formal federal public corruption charges have been brought against Trump administration officials since the president retook the office in 2025. Democrats have dealt with high-profile corruption in investigations within their party in recent years. Among them was the case of former Senator Bob Menendez of New Jersey, who was sentenced to 11 years in prison for a corruption case involving bribes that totaled nearly $1 million in cash and other items. More recently, Representative Henry Sula, Democrat of Texas, was facing bribery, money laundering, and conspiracy charges before Trump pardoned him. In June, another poll had similar findings about government corruption views among American political groups. The Brennan Center for Justice survey, which polled 2,000 registered voters, found that majorities of Republicans, Democrats, and independents viewed corruption as a very big problem facing the federal government. An organ donor saved her life. Now she's marrying his brother. Noah Waters was around six when he first met three-year-old Brooklyn Dotson at her home in Kentucky. Her family invited his family over to say thank you for saving Brooklyn's life. Noah was so young that he didn't really understand the situation or how organ donation worked. He was still grieving his older brother's death and could never have imagined that decades later, a tiny girl who received his brother's liver would one day become his wife. Brooklyn, now 24, was born with a genetic condition that left her in need of a liver transplant when she was one. She was on a hospital transplant list for months as the situation became increasingly dire. They gave Brooklyn 3 days to live without a transplant, said her mom, Ashley Baker, explaining her daughter was born with alpha-1 antitrypsin deficiency. Just after Christmas 2003, when she was 19 months old, a liver transplant came through. But her family's miracle was the Waters family tragedy. Michael Waters was 10 when he was hit by a car and died near his home in Dayton, Ohio. He was hearing impaired and playing at a friend's house that day. His mom, Tina Pochit, thinks he didn't hear the car coming when he stepped onto the street. Pochit said Michael was an unusually generous kid, often giving away his lunch to others who didn't have enough to eat. It was kind of hard keeping up with everything Michael gave away, Pochit said. I can't even tell you how many coats I bought for Michael. For years, she thought Michael was losing them, but at his funeral, she learned, he'd given his winter jackets away to kids who needed them. 2 years before he died, Michael had learned about organ donation and told his parents that if anything ever happened to him, he wanted them to donate his organs. It was Michael's gift, Pochit said. That's what made it easy that night at the hospital. We knew what he wanted. A few months after Michael died, Pochit reached out to Life Connection of Ohio to learn more about the people who had received his organs. It turned out that Baker was looking for her, too. The two mothers exchanged letters about their kids and made plans to meet. The story was first reported by local news station LEX 18. Brooklyn might have been two or three when we first met her, Pochit said. She was so cute, so tiny and talking and bubbly. The two families stayed in touch, with Brooklyn and her mom making the five-hour drive to Ohio at least once a year. Noah and Brooklyn immediately became friends, and Brooklyn said Noah's parents always treated her like part of their family, and her mom did the same for Noah. I kind of thought he loved her way back when they were really young, Pochit said of her son, who is now 27. When Brooklyn was a freshman in high school, she had a blockage in her liver and ended up back in Cincinnati Children's Hospital for another surgery. Noah drove there from his home in Dayton as soon as he heard and sat by her bed for hours. He was always cracking jokes, making me laugh, Brooklyn said. He's just very sweet. The two stayed in touch as Brooklyn started college at Lindsay Wilson University in Kentucky, where she studied counseling. Noah began a career as a project manager at a natural gas company in Ohio. They both dated other people, and Noah has an eight-year-old son from a previous relationship. Noah and Brooklyn became close friends, at times video calling for 8 hours in a day. In the spring of 2025, Noah heard through family that Brooklyn had a crush on him. I was like, there's no way, Noah said. That weekend, he drove from his home in Ohio to Kentucky to tell her he had always had feelings for her, too. Perhaps because of the history, they said, was almost immediately a serious relationship. She moved to Ohio to be with him in July last year. The two share 5 dogs and take care of Noah's son part-time. Brooklyn said she loved seeing what a good dad Noah was. On Christmas Eve, he and Brooklyn went out to dinner in Columbus, Ohio, and he surprised her by asking her to marry him. I had planned a big, elaborate thing, how I was going to do it and what I was going to say, and I couldn't get it out, Noah said. I just told her I loved her and asked if she wanted to marry me. She said yes, and the two started planning their wedding, which will be later this month in a family friend's backyard. It was supposed to be a small, intimate thing, but it just grew and grew, Brooklyn said. The couple is now expecting more than 100 people. I'm just very excited, she said. Brooklyn's health has been good the past several years, and she still has regular check-ins with her doctors to make sure her liver is functioning well. U.S. Mint puts golden $1 coin with Trump's image into circulation. The U.S. Mint said Wednesday that the new golden $1 coins featuring President Donald Trump's image are now in circulation, marking only the second time in U.S. history that a living president has appeared on U.S. coinage. The Trump coins, intended to mark the United States' 250th birthday, were first proposed last year and drew controversy and questions about their legality. One side of the coin features an image of Trump's face and is inscribed with Liberty, In God We Trust, and 1776-2026. The other side of the coin depicts an eagle holding an olive branch and arrows in its talons, along with a banner that reads E Pluribus Unum. The U.S. Mint began selling the Trump coins on its website at noon Wednesday at a markup of more than 50% above their face value. Rolls of 25 coins will cost $61, and bags of 100 coins will cost $154.50, according to its website. Also, vending machines where people can purchase the coins for $5 each appeared at the U.S. Mint store in Washington on Wednesday. When the coins were first proposed last year, draft images showed Trump's image on both sides of the coin. At the time, a bipartisan committee that reviews U.S. coin designs balked at taking up the proposal, with members saying that putting a sitting president on currency would break with Democratic norms. GOP and Democratic members of that committee, the Citizens Coinage Advisory Committee, also warned the U.S. Mint not to move forward with any plan to put Trump's face on coins. The CCAC has not been presented with a Trump gold coin for review. If they make it without our review, it will be illegal. Donald Scarini, a Democrat whom Senate Minority Leader Chuck Schumer, Democrat of New York, named to the committee, told the Washington Post in June. Mint officials argued that because the committee declined to consider the coin, the administration was not bound by its review and pressed forward with the coin's production. Under a law passed in 2020, the Treasury Department can mint $1 coins during 2026 to mark the 250th anniversary, with designs emblematic of the United States semi-quincentennial. However, according to U.S. code, only the portrait of a deceased individual may appear on United States currency and securities, a law that sprung from a colonial-era tradition against putting current presidents on American coins to distance them from the British monarchy. Treasury officials have defended the Trump's coin design, noting that the image of President Calvin Coolidge appeared on a coin for the United States' 150th anniversary. In 2005, President George W. Bush signed the Presidential $1 Coin Act, directing the U.S. Mint to issue a line of dollar coins honoring past U.S. presidents in the order they served, but only those who had been deceased for at least 2 years. The U.S. Mint suspended issuing those presidential coins in 2011. Next, from the opinion pages, black boxes on lobster boats set a dangerous precedent for America. The government is tracking every federally permitted lobsterman from Maine to Virginia. My work usually takes me to public policy conferences. This time, I found myself sitting in a sprawling market surrounded by vendors selling lobster rolls, jewelry, and coffee. But my booth wasn't handing out lobster. It had free sunglasses, stickers, and a large sign that read, "The lobster on your plate had more privacy than the person who caught it." I was there because many of the lobstermen supplying the festival must keep government tracking devices on their boats to adhere to federal regulations. Locals call them black boxes. Working my booth, I heard versions of the same story. A black box arrived in the mail. If the lobsterman failed to install it promptly, or if it signaled cut out, their phone rang. The caller asked why their location was unavailable and whether the device was plugged in. The government-imposed tracking mandate went into effect in 2023, requiring federally permitted vessels fishing for American lobster to transmit their location once every minute while the boat is at sea. About 1,200 Maine lobstermen hold federal permits, roughly a quarter of the state's licensed harvesters. Since then, officials have offered several justifications: better harvest data, whale conservation, fishery management, offshore enforcement, and even offshore energy planning. These are worthwhile goals, but pursuing conservation or energy development does not require tracking a lobsterman when he is not lobstering. The lack of a specific rationale leaves locals feeling like the requirement is little more than overbearing monitoring and classic government overreach. Lobsterman described it to me as unnecessary and an overstep. For some Mainers, what the government designates a federally permitted lobster vessel can be equivalent of a family car. A boat may be the only way for island residents to reach hospitals, stores, and other services on the mainland. Others use their boats to shuttle friends and relatives along the coast. But the black box must stay turned on, continually broadcasting their location. One lobsterman recounted the night his pregnant daughter went into labor. His family lives on an island without a hospital, so he rushed her by boat to the mainland. Because the vessel is federally permitted for lobster fishing, government employees were able to track their location throughout the trip. Frank Thompson, a fifth-generation lobsterman from Vinyl Haven, Maine, is fighting back in court. When he approached my table, several lobstermen gathered around him, eager to shake his hand. "Frankie T," a man called out in a thick Maine accent. "Legend in these parts." Thompson challenged the tracking mandate in federal court in 2024. A district court sided with the government and dismissed his case. An appeals court upheld the decision in November 2025, but his legal fight continues. On September 28th, the Supreme Court will consider Thompson's petition at its annual long conference. The court dismissed Thompson's case based on an idea coming from a line of Supreme Court cases, which held that some closely regulated industries, like liquor and firearm sales, pose enough risk to the public that officials may conduct searches without a warrant. But the government has failed to communicate to lobstermen with federal permits from Maine to Virginia why their profession qualifies them for an exception to their rights. Many locals believe that officials are imposing this surveillance not because continual tracking is necessary, but because they can get away with it. It would seem the government is stretching the Fourth Amendment's closely regulated industry exception far beyond its intended use. The danger is not that every worker will receive a black box tomorrow. It is that millions of Americans work in occupations the government could deem closely regulated. If lobstering with a federal permit can justify continual warrantless location tracking, there is no assurance that the black boxes will remain confined to New England's coast. The Fourth Amendment expressly prohibits unreasonable government searches. And in 2012, the Supreme Court unanimously decided that attaching a GPS device to someone's vehicle is a search. That case involved a suspected criminal. Tracking him without a warrant was illegal. The government is tracking Thompson and other lobstermen in 10 East Coast states simply because they operate federally permitted lobstering vessels. Represented by my organization, the Pacific Legal Foundation, Thompson is asking constitutional questions that reach far beyond his profession. If he fails, workers across America could be at risk of losing their constitutional right to privacy. This opinion was written by Tobias Russell, a strategic research manager at the Pacific Legal Foundation, which is representing Frank Thompson. And that does end today's reading of the Washington Post. Thank you for listening and enjoy your day.
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2: Hello again, everyone, and welcome to the reading of Science Today. I'm Alan Corbett, volunteer reader for Virginia Voice, and today we are going to start with this unusual story from Discover Magazine entitled "Scientist Made a Cell with the Most of the Hallmarks of Life. Here is What to Know." And this is written by K.R. Calloway and stated July 1st, 2026. So, what is a SPUD, S-P-U-D, cell, C-E-L-L? SPUD cell, which is all one word, is a synthetic cell made by scientists at the University of Minnesota. It was created in a lab from lifeless chemicals, but can perform most of the same functions as living cells. It eats, it grows, and it reproduces, and it passes along its genetic material to future generations. Although it's not the first synthetic cell ever created, SPUD cell is the first to complete a full life cycle from birth to division into next generation cells, after having been created from the bottom up. Using laboratory chemicals, it's a pared-down version of a living cell structure, revealing the basic genetic and structural components necessary for the functions of life. So, you ask, is it alive? No, or maybe. The researchers behind SPUD cell do not claim to have created life, though they note that there is no single agreed definition of life, and that their cell-like system acts similarly to living cells. SPUD cells perform the behaviors often used to tell the living from the inert. It feeds, it grows, it replicates its genome, divides, and undergoes selection. Yet it is far simpler than any natural cell and was assembled part by part by hand, the project researchers wrote in a statement. Unlike most natural cells, SPUD cell is not self-sufficient. Because it can't build its own ribosomes, the parts of the cell responsible for building new proteins, scientists have to feed it crucial proteins and enzymes, and each lineages last only 5 to 10 generations. Spud cell's genome is also smaller than most living cells. It contains just 90,000 base pairs, compared with humans' 3 billion. And this genetic information is split across 7 DNA molecules instead of being consolidated into one. This fragmentation means that important genetic material isn't always passed in full to the next generation. Why are scientists doing this? Even though Spud cell is a new development, it builds on decades of work on what scientists call minimal cells. These are synthetic cells that contain only the most basic genetic and structural architecture needed to perform the functions of life. Synthetic cells help researchers fully understand the essential functions of a living cell, what is and what isn't needed for life. Advances in understanding the connections and mechanisms of life could, in turn, aid medical research, space exploration, and many other areas of study. Are there other synthetic yet lifelike cells? Well, for over a century, scientists have been trying to mimic the processes of life, from attempts to create inner parts of cells in the lab for medical research to attempts at creating full cells. The world's first artificial cell was created in 1957 by Thomas Ming Sui Shang, a Canadian physicist and inventor. While this first attempt didn't work like biological cells do, it paved the way for medical advances that relied on biological material being transported within the body, such as in the treatment of organ failure and drug poisoning. Since then, the field of synthetic biology has flourished. In 2010, researchers at the J. Craig Venter Institute, which has facilities in California and Maryland, created minimal cells made from stripped-down natural cells that had a synthetic genome and could divide on their own. Now, Spud cell demonstrates a new path forward in synthetic biology. Kate Adamala's team designed and built a non-living synthetic cell that is much closer to being alive, and that's in quotes, than anything else produced by the bottom-up synthetic cell field, says John Glass, who leads synthetic cell research at the J. Craig Venter Institute. So what is next for Spud cell? Next, researchers hope to create genetic instructions for building ribosomes so that future versions of Spud cell will not have to borrow ribosomes from living cells, which limits Spud cell's reproduction ability to just 5 to 10 generations. The researchers also hope to bring its function closer to natural cells by improving its ability to pass full genetic information to future generations and by reducing its dependence on the enzyme-rich food provided by researchers. Well, are there risks? This is a new way of creating synthetic cells, and it brings age-old concerns about the ethics and security of lifelike creations. Biosecurity experts suggest that Spud cell and similar artificial cell projects do not pose any immediate threats. The current Spud cell is an exciting proof of principle, but before it can be used for good or for bad, It will require significantly more work, says Becky McInprang, who is Director of Security Programs at the Engineering Biology Research Consortium. And that was the article. Scientists made a cell with most of the hallmarks of life. And here is what to know from Discover Magazine, written by K.R. Calloway. And next, we are going to turn to the Scientific American with this first article entitled, Melting Arctic Ice, Threatened Forests, and the Growing Toll of Extreme Weather. Forests, Extreme Weather, and the Realities of a Warming World. And this is written by Rachel Feltman, Andrea Galway-Lewinsky, and Fonda Mugwanji, and Alex Seguera. Again, for the Scientific American. And this is taken from a podcast. So we are going to introduce Rachel Feldman. Happy Monday, listeners. For Scientific American Science Quickly, I'm Rachel Feldman. You're listening to our weekly science news roundup. We spotted lots of important climate-related stories last week, so we're going to hunker down and focus on the environment today, with the exception of a couple of very fun stories that we'll save for the end of the show as a treat. First up, we got some troubling news about forests. Last Tuesday, the U.S. Department of Agriculture proposed a plan to kill something called the 2001 Roadless Area Conservation Rule. This Clinton-era rule pretty much does what it says on the tin. It took tens of millions of acres of national forests and grasslands that did not yet have roads on them and deemed that they would remain roadless. In the decades leading up to the roadless rule's introduction, the logging industry had been encroaching on these wooded areas with access roads. Roadless areas ensure that swaths of national forests are preserved, protecting animal habitats and allowing for recreational activities like hiking. The USDA described the policy in last week's press release as a one-size-fits-all restriction that has frustrated land managers and served as a barrier to wildlife risk reduction work. It's worth noting, however, that the roadless rule has always allowed road building and tree cutting when needed to reduce wildfire risks or otherwise support human health and safety. And experts have pointed out that with most wildfires stemming from human activity, road construction and industrial incursions will likely make wildfires worse, not better. The proposed rule will go through a 30-day public comment period before it can be finalized, and you can submit a comment by going to regulations.gov. Speaking of human traveling through places that used to be none of our business, last week, China launched a summer cargo shipping route that will skirt the northern coast of Russia, a route that would be impossible without climate change. Here to tell us more is Scientific America's chief newsletter editor, Andrea Galrilewski. Thanks so much for coming on to talk with us. And this is Andrea saying thank you for having me. Feltman, this is shipping routes that couldn't exist, and now it does. Let's start with who is actually doing the shipping. Galrilewski. Yeah. Earlier this month, a Chinese shipping company launched a new shipping route over the Arctic Ocean as a kind of expressway to get to Europe. This route will run alongside the northern coast of Russia to Europe, so through the North Sea. And experts expect that this shipping route will become a lot more traveled in the summer months because of the lack of ice at the Arctic. Feltman. Yeah, so this was like actually not a passable route before. How much melt has to happen to make this possible? Garolewski. A tremendous amount of melt, and I will just back up with a fun historical fact since I just read a great book about this. But Captain James Cook was one of the explorers from Britain 250 years ago who was trying to find the Northwest Passage. This was a real desired route by the Admiralty of Britain and other European superpowers who wanted to find a faster way to get goods from the Pacific to Europe. And at the time of Cook's final voyage, he was met with a wall of ice when he tried to find the Northwest Passage. So much ice has melted, in fact, that NASA data is showing that the Arctic sea ice extent is shrinking by 12% at least every decade. So it is a tremendous amount of Arctic ice melt. Feltman. Can you quantify a bit, sort of, how valuable this is to shipping companies? You know, how much time this is going to save. Garolewski. So this subpolar route is way shorter than the standard one. So this trip that is this Chinese cargo vessel will go on should take about 20 days compared to 40 days. So you are looking at 50% faster movement of these goods around the Earth, which is pretty incredible. Another major advantage of taking this route is that it stays entirely out of the way of some more heavily trafficked shipping routes like the Strait of Hormuz. Some experts are starting to refer to this new route as the new Silk Road, the Ice Silk Road, right? That would avoid a lot of these traditional routes and become a major artery in getting goods around the globe. Feltman. Well, obviously this is kind of inherently a little disturbing because it couldn't exist without climate change. Are there any other reasons to be concerned about this? Garolewski. Yeah, for sure. I mean, just the fact that you will have tankers and cargo ships up in the Arctic Ocean, you might, at the very least, have more black carbon emissions from the shipping fuel, which would contribute to this positive feedback loop and cause the sea ice to melt even more quickly. Heavy fuel oil, which is like this cheap, high energy, and very tar-like material, which is left over from the refining of crude oil, has been banned in the Arctic since 2024. But people still get around it all the time. These cargo ships that travel around the world have not been built to travel in the Arctic Ocean, right? Where you have giant ice on the water. So you are potentially, by exposing these cargo ships to these polar conditions, increasing the risk of oil spills and accidents, which, as you know, is very damaging to local ecosystems. Feltman. Well, thank you much, as for always, coming to our share with us. And Garaluski says, thrilled to be here. Listeners, don't forget to subscribe to Today in Science to get stories like this in your inbox every day. Now, for our last climate story of the day. A new poll conducted by the Walton Family Foundation and Gallup found that 38% of Americans lived through an extreme weather event in the past year. People within that group were more likely to say they feel pushed by circumstances beyond their control and less likely to say that they feel mostly able to shape their own paths, even when things are difficult. In other words, the report, which surveyed almost 7,000 adults from across the U.S., suggests that enduring an extreme weather event such as a flood, hurricane, tornado, or hailstorm can make you even more anxious and pessimistic about the future. But it isn't all gloom and doom. The report authors concluded that nearly three-quarters of U.S. adults believe their community is worth investing in, even when they acknowledge that it has room for improvement, and this outlook doesn't seem to disappear in the wake of extreme weather. But as the report points out, caring about your community can only do so much if you're not given the tools to actually protect and improve it. Now that we've swallowed our medicine for the week, here are those treats I promised. You know that feeling you get during cold and flu season when it seems like your head is so full of snot that it's hard to picture any room for your poor brain? Or is that just me? I don't think it's just me. Anyway, that's basically what every winter is like for the long-clawed shrew. They're not full of snot per se, at least as far as we are aware, but they are quite literally all nose. In a study published on Wednesday in Proceedings of the Royal Society B, scientists report that Sorex unguiculatus, which is also known as the long-clawed shrew, has a wider snout in the winter than it does in the rest of the year. Having a seasonal schnoz surplus would be weird enough, but this story gets even weirder. See, scientists already knew that many shrews, along with some weasels and voles and moles, experience changes in their skulls during the winter. But this seasonal flux, known as Dunnell's phenomenon, involves winter shrinkage, not growth. Many animals reduce the overall mass of their bodies and internal organs to conserve energy in cold months. In shrews and those other scurrying mammals I referred to earlier, that includes a marked reduction in skull size and even brain mass. In the case of the long-clawed shrew featured in this new study, the average height of the brain case in specimens collected during the winter was 12% smaller than those seen in the young shrews collected in August and September. Meanwhile, the average snout was 6% wider in the winter shrews. As is the case with the skull and brain, this change seems to reverse when it gets warm again. One possible evolutionary benefit for a seasonal nose shift could be to warm up chilly winter air or, perhaps, to better sniff out scent sources of food. And while we're on the topic of wild noses, let's talk about narwhals. So, not actually their nose, but their unicornesque tusks.

on the topic of wild noses, let's talk about narwhals. So, not actually their nose, but their unicorn-esque tusks are the only ones in the animal kingdom known to grow in a straight line. While the overall structure struts out straight from their faces, the tusk itself is actually a tight spiral, and those spirals always seem to go counterclockwise. So uniformity is rare, of which, of course, made scientists very curious. A study published last week in Nature Communications aims to explain the origin of this leftward spiral. Using advanced X-ray scanners, the researchers took a closer look at the microscopic thread of collagen that comes together to form narwhal tusks. It turns out that they grow in a sort of double helix, with the internal collagen structures spinning right, while the external structure spins left. These two opposing layers balance each other out and help the tusk grow into a straight line. And that is all for this week's News Roundup. And we'll be back next week to talk about how damaged sperm can contribute to the recurring miscarriages and what would-be dads can do about it. And all this is part of the article, Melting Arctic Ice, Threatened Forests, and the Growing Toll of Extreme Weather. And this comes from the Scientific American. For our next article, we're going to stay with the Scientific American with this article entitled Battle for the Night Sky, the Dangerous Race to Fill Earth Orbit with Satellites. And this is written by Jonathan O'Callaghan. 7 years ago, when Samantha Lawler moved to rural Saskatchewan to run a farm with her partner, the glorious darkness overhead was one of the biggest perks. Undiminished by light pollution, countless stars filled the night sky. It was a pristine celestial view that city dwellers can only dream of seeing. That matters a lot to Lawler, who studies the universe as an astronomer at the nearby University of Regina, when she is not tending her goats and chickens. Yet, ever since Lawler's rural relocation, a new type of artificial star has increasingly encroached on the heavens above her homestead. Satellites, constellations of them, most beaming the internet around the globe. Now there are many satellites all the time, Lawler says. I really could notice the change that was happening. In 2019, the same year Lawler moved to Saskatchewan, Texas-based SpaceX began launching its Starlink mega constellation in earnest, lofting an initial 60 satellites into orbit that May. The constellation has since exploded in size. This past March, SpaceX reached a milestone of 10,000 active Starlink satellites. More than 10 million customers worldwide now use its internet service. Other companies and countries are racing to catch up. There are plans to put nearly 2 million satellites in orbit. If even a fraction of those launch, it will make the current crop of about 15,000 satellites look like a paltry by comparison. The rapid proliferation of satellites brings many benefits on the ground, offering faster, more reliable internet access in remote locations than ever before. Oceanic ships and passenger planes can benefit from broadband

communications wherever they are. Emergency services can better respond to natural disasters, even when local internet infrastructure fails. Soldiers on the battlefield can remotely pilot drones and coordinate with commanders halfway a world away. But the search has also raised questions about just how many satellites we can safely launch, whether there might be some kind of carrying capacity for Earth's orbit, and where the limitation might lie. Until now, we've managed to operate several thousands of satellites relatively smoothly. But what does the future hold? So far, it seems manageable through active coordination, says Giovanni Lavezzi, a research scientist who specializes in orbital capacity at the Massachusetts Institute of Technology. The problem is, how much can we push? Experts are wary of putting a single number of how many satellites we can fit into low Earth orbit, the region up to 2,000 kilometers above our planet that is prized for most satellite constellations. One 2022 study attempted an answer suggesting it would be as many as 12.6 million spacecraft that could occupy orbits between 200 and 900 kilometers in altitude. But that simplified scenario assumes an almost perfectly ordered system, something far from reality. A more nuanced approach, published in 2024, found that the limit would be something about 10 to 100 million satellites, an unhelpfully broad range for any policymakers seeking guidance for regulatory action. Either way, with so many satellites, even a tiny number of mishaps would lead to chaos. Hundreds of thousands of collisions would happen every year, unleashing its own swarm of hazardous, high-speed orbital shrapnel. Satellites could keep operating only because some of that debris would naturally, gradually drift down into Earth's atmosphere. But some regions of orbit would essentially become unusable. The point of 2022 study was not to rule out the sheer physical space of low Earth orbit as the real constraint. There probably is a capacity, says Miles Lifson, an orbital capacity expert at Aerospace Corporation headquartered in Virginia, and a co-author of both studies. But the number of satellites is really ill-posed the way to think about it. We could, in principle, encircle Earth with concentric shells of satellites, each shell being an optimally spaced, carefully interwoven, machine-packed grid ever-present in the sky. In practice, though, orbital capacity depends on a web of interacting factors such as hardware failure rates, collision avoidance maneuvers, and fluctuating amounts of atmospheric drag, which removes objects more quickly at lower altitudes than at higher ones. Hugh Lewis, a space debris expert at the University of Birmingham in England, notes that around 2,000 kilometers, debris can persist for almost 100,000 years, a timescale comparable to the 300,000 or so years humans have been on the planet. Carrying capacity is more likely physiological concept of homeostasis, Lewis says. It's like how human bodies regulate different systems, he says. Your blood sugar levels, your temperature, and so on, they are all regulated. But each one of those systems affects the others. In orbit, we find something similar.
There are different kinds of systems at play. Put it all together, and that's orbital carrying capacity. Atmospheric effects, in particular, can play a big role. Last March, Matthew Brown, a space weather expert at the University of Birmingham, and his colleagues found that adding more greenhouse gases to the atmosphere could shrink the carrying capacity of Earth orbit by up to half. Carbon dioxide is released in the lower atmosphere, but in the upper atmosphere, it's a lot less dense, which causes cooling there rather than heating. So we get cooling in the upper atmosphere, the density drops, and atmospheric drag on satellites reduces, meaning materials stays in orbit longer. Yet, even without those effects, Lewis argues, we have already exceeded the critical number of objects that can be safely put into low Earth orbit. This alarming assertion is based on the idea of the Kessler syndrome, in which the number of satellites in orbit surpasses a critical threshold, creating a nigh endless cascade of collision-generated debris. The environment runs away from you, Lewis says. According to his calculations, at all altitudes above 550 kilometers, the number of satellites is already high enough that even if all launches stopped today, the amount of debris in space would continue to grow for the foreseeable future. The spacecraft will collide at a rate that produces fragments greater than the rate at which those fragments get removed by atmospheric drag, Lewis says. But launches are not stopping, and quite the opposite. Last year, more satellites launched than ever before. That record is on track to fall by the end of this year. As for the previous records, they were first set in 2022, 2023, then 2024. Space is becoming busier and busier with no sign of slowdown. In 2026 alone, Chinese government has filed for 200,000 new satellites. In the U.S., StarCloud of Washington State has applied through the Federal Communications Commission for 88,000 satellites, and Blue Origin, also in Washington, for 51,000. SpaceX CEO Elon Musk announced a breathtaking plan for 1 million orbital data center satellites this past January. It's not clear whether these plans are genuine or merely an effort to gain first-mover advantage in orbit, basically an attempt to reserve space for hypothetical satellites. Ruth Pritchard Kelly, an expert in satellite regulation based in Washington, D.C., says SpaceX's million-satellite application might have just been shock and awe, perhaps intended to bolster the nearly $2 trillion valuation the company received after its record-breaking IPO in June. A million satellites, she says, give me a break. But launching even a fraction of this number would still add tens of thousands of satellites to orbit in the coming years, and the sky is already crowded. The primary laws of governing space today were set by the Outer Space Treaty of 1967. Although the treaty did not predict the rise of mega constellations, it did lay out some parameters for spacecraft. Notably, the treaty's Article 2 dictates that space cannot be appropriated by means of use or occupation. That dictum
poses problems for constellations like Starlink, which dominate the altitude at which it operates, about 350 to 550 kilometers above Earth. As other constellations seek to come online, who will decide which ones get to certain preferred altitudes and how? There's tons of potential capacity, but there's only so much beachfront property, says William Parker, a space scientist at Aerospace Corporation. And what if debris-generating collisions between active satellites creates orbital no-go zones? Would operators be liable? Is this the Pandora box of space law right now? Says Michelle Hanlon, Executive Director of the Center for Air and Space Law at the University of Mississippi Law School of Law. There's a first-mover advantage built into the Outer Space Treaty, not intentionally, but because of its vagueness. And time is very much of the essence. The number of satellites, many experts say, is already bordering on unsustainable. Last December, Lawler and her colleagues published a new metric called the CRASH, C-R-A-S-H, clock, which estimates what would happen in orbit if every single satellite suddenly became inoperable. That might sound like a far-fetched thought experiment, but it's not a complete impossibility. There have been plenty of powerful spacecraft flying solar flares in our planet's history. The result of the studies were alarming. Within 5 days after the satellites went dark, there would be a crash in orbit. Lawler and her co-authors have since revised that estimate to less than 3 days because so many satellites have gone up since. The clock is getting shorter and shorter as we launch more satellites, and that means we have less wiggle room if there's a mistake. What SpaceX has demonstrated so far is no doubt impressive. If everyone behaved like Starlink, you'd get a lot more satellites up there, McKnight says. But there is no guarantee future constellations will be so refined or that SpaceX will maintain its current standards as it seeks ever-increasing growth. Ultimately, we might find that the capacity of Earth orbit, rather than being in the millions of spacecraft, may not be much more than the number of satellites already in orbit today. And that was the article entitled Battle for the Night Sky. This was written by Jonathan O'Callaghan for the Scientific American. Next, we are going to turn to The Economist and its science section with this first article entitled Contrail-Free Flying Could Help the Climate. A trial over the Atlantic aims to show how. The 40 million scheduled passenger flights, which took place in 2019, added up to about 61 billion kilometers of travel, exceeding the distance from the Earth to the Sun every day of the year. More than 40% of those flights left contrails behind them for at least some of the journey as water vapor in the exhaust from the engines froze into tiny particles of ice. Many of these trails were ephemeral. They streamed out behind their progenitor planes before fading quickly away. But over 5% of the flown distance, comfortably enough for 10 round trips a day to the moon, they persisted and widened as water vapor already in the atmosphere joined in the freezing. Then, white lines became broad translucent stripes of cirrus clouds. Wind those stripes around the Earth like yarn around a ball, and you will find, at any one time,
persistent contrails cover maybe a thousandth of the sky. In doing so, they warm the planet. Contrails are white because their constituent ice crystals reflect sunlight. That can have a cooling effect during daytime. But the crystals also absorb infrared radiation and re-emit it, rather than as greenhouse gases do. Some of this is thus radiated into space, but the rest travels back toward Earth. This produces 24-hour warming that, overall, handily outweighs the cooling, something which is true for non-contrail Cirrus as well. The exact amount of net warming is hard to calculate, but current evidence suggests aircraft contrails and cirrus clouds they induce may do more to raise the planet's temperature than carbon dioxide emitted by the aircraft's engines. This warming is, though, to some extent, optional. For contrails to persist in the air they are in must be well below freezing point and yet contain a significant amount of not yet frozen water vapor. The thing which stops this water vapor freezing is a lack of particles that might seed the process by acting as nuclei around which crystals can form. The contrail provides such seeds by the trillion, and so creates cloud where there was none. Such ice supersaturated regions tend to be found at altitudes of 8 to 13 kilometers. They are a few hundred kilometers across, but only a few hundred meters deep. Keep aircraft out of them, and you should get rid of a lot of persistent contrails, which means getting rid of some warming, too. On August 18th, a consortium based in Britain announced Operation Blue Skies, the most important trial of this approach to cooling the climate so far undertaken. It will take place in Shanwick, a piece of airspace that covers 1.8 million square kilometers of North Atlantic west of the British Isles. There have been smaller trials of this idea, and one was run by Germany's aerospace agency in 2021, and another in 2025 by American Airlines and contrails.org, a not-for-profit research organization largely funded by Breakthrough Energy, a network of investors founded by Bill Gates. The results were promising. Blue Skies, which is considerably bigger, should show weather ways to predict and route around the ISSRs are both effective and suitable for operational use. Shanwick is a bit of an airspace well suited for such a project. It is prone to the right sort of damp chilliness at airlines cruising altitudes, and it is used by a lot of planes. In combination, those factors mean that, although it covers just 0.4% of Earth's surface, models suggest Shanwick is responsible for about 5% of contrail-associated warming. What is more, European and American weather satellites monitor the area day and night in both visible light frequencies and in infrared, making it easy to see what is going on. The plan is that on between 20 and 40 days over the coming winter, and again the one after that, air traffic controllers at NATS, N-A-T-S, the company which looks after British airspace, will alter the flight paths of aircraft passing through Shanwick to keep them out of suspected ISSRs. These changes will route the planes a few hundred meters
below their filed flight plans when conditions suggest it, and when there is no reason not to, such as turbulence. Comparing contrails made during periods when these changes are happening and periods when they are not should provide reliable data on how much the contrails are being reduced. The perfect outcome, says Sebastian Eastham, part of the team working on blue skies at Imperial College London, is a satellite image robustly and reliably has fewer contrails in it time after time after time. As well as NATS and Imperial, the consortium behind Blue Skies consists of contrails.org, Google, which as well as its software expertise is chipping in $1.5 million or $1.9 million of hardware and computing time into the $5 million budget, the University of Cambridge, and Britain's Met Office. If contrail avoidance is to go mainstream, the Blue Skies trial needs to show not just that days with avoidance measures in place have fewer contrails, but that also integrating the process into normal operations can be done safely and straightforwardly. That would open up the way to more widespread and eventually everyday use. And adoption does not have to be universal to be useful. The warming attribute to contrails is concentrated. By one estimate, 80% of the temperature raising effect on climate comes from just 2% of flights. Awkwardly, you cannot know in advance exactly which 2% they are. But Mark Shapiro, who runs contrails.org, says that a system eliminating 70% of the world's contrails warming might require changing the flight plans of fewer than 5% of the flights. According to a recent paper by Jesse Smith of Cambridge and colleagues everywhere, if aviation does not change its ways, it will be responsible for about 0.1% Celsius of total warming above pre-industrial levels in 2050. If the world is seeing about 2 degrees Celsius of warming by then, that contribution comes in at 5%, with more than half of it induced by contrails. A 75% contrail avoidance program that begins in 2035 would reduce the total by about a third, though there is a lot of uncertainty. Fractions of fractions sound small, but Dr. Smith and her colleagues argue that the effect is similar in size to that of any other measure proposed to reduce warming as a result of air support, and it could be realized much faster. The benefits are not free. Flying at low altitudes increase the amount of fuel used, which is a cost to airlines, and the amount of carbon dioxide emitted, which is a cost to the planet. But neither cost is huge. Estimates from models suggest that avoiding ISSRs makes flights only slightly longer and increases the amount of fuel by less than 2%. Using 2% more fuel on 5% of flights would increase the industry's total fuel bill by a thousandth. In the American Airlines trial, the difference in fuel between the flights that were diverted and those that were not was undetectable. Similar calculations hold for warming. According to Olivier Boucher, a climate scientist who has worked on the matter for 30 years and now runs Clima, a small French company dedicated to it, if you really focus on most impactful flights, maybe you can save
like 100 tons of carbon dioxide equivalent for an extra ton of carbon dioxide. There are also opportunity costs. Some worry that focusing on contrails will distract attention from airlines' carbon dioxide emissions and efforts either to reduce them by sustainable aviation fuels, or SAFs, or offset them by removing CO2 from the atmosphere and putting it into permanent storage. Eliminating contrails without attacking these points or reducing the amount of flying provides a one-off gain but does not change the fundamental fact that in the long term, more flying means more warming. Doubters argue as well that SAFs can be designed to produce fewer particles around which ice can form, thus reducing contrails as well as carbon dioxide. Well, this is true, but steering clear of ISSRs looks like a far more cost-effective approach to contrail reduction. The paper by Dr. Smith and her colleagues found that adding SAFs to a system which already practices avoidance resulted in at most 0.001 degree Celsius of cooling. There is then no free lunch. But the idea that giving passengers a minute or two longer to savor their in-flight cuisine, that they have paid for on a few of the world's many flights, might result in some good, and that is about as appealing as climate interventions get. And that was the article entitled "Contrail Free Flying Could Help the Climate." And this was written for The Economist, which by now everybody knows does not do attributions of its articles. And here's a piece of science history from the Scientific American. A 25-foot eye. 1926. Astronomers have planned a monster telescope many times greater than the largest now in existence. The proposed reflecting telescope would have an aperture, that is, reflecting mirror, spanning 25 feet in diameter. If the proposed instrument was as long in proportion to its breadth, the tube would have to be 130 feet in length, but it would be desirable to give the mirror a deeper curvature, reducing the focal length to 1,000 inches, making the skeleton tube of the instrument 86 feet long overall. Photographs taken with this arrangement would show images of the moon nearly 2 feet in diameter and of Jupiter more than a half inch across. The 1,600-ton instrument would be a marvel of precision, but its actual construction, however, still awaits the necessary funds. This is from the 1925 issue of the Scientific American, and unfortunately, nothing ever happened. This was a reading of Science Today, and I am Alan Corbett, volunteer reader for Virginia Voice. This program is also available on demand at www.virginiavoice.org. And as always, we thank you all so much for listening and look forward to talking with you again next week.

0: Jewish Family Services Richmond and Beth Shalom have partnered to provide the CAPABLE program in Richmond and the surrounding areas. CAPABLE, which stands for Community Aging in Place, Advancing Better Living for Elders, is a free, client-driven program designed to help older adults age in place. 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
1: 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That's followed at 7 a.m. by the rebroadcast of Pet Paws. At 7:30, Christian History, followed by Bible readings at 8 a.m.
2: Welcome to the News in Perspective. I'm Fritz Will for the Virginia Voice, reading opinions from syndicated columnists, editorials from national newspapers and magazines, and views from experts in their fields. And let's begin today with this article from the August 20th issue of the Wall Street Journal. It's hard to tax things that move. Levies on wealth gain and political popularity, but quicksilver capital makes them certain to fail. This is by Richard B. McKenzie. Progressives ranging from conventional liberals to hard-left socialists are trying to advance their egalitarian agendas with big-ticket items funded largely by heavier taxes on the super-rich. They miss an important economic reality. Their policy dreams will be checked by a force as unrelenting as it is unheralded. The growing mobility of capital, over which they will have shrinking influence. They risk becoming like New York Mayor Zohran Mamdani, whom Florida's Chamber of Commerce crowned Florida's Economic Developer of the Year, for inducing New York City wealth to move south. In 1991, the University of Georgia economist Dwight Lee and I published a book on this economic force, which we dubbed Quicksilver Capital, to capture the slipperiness of modern-day wealth. We documented the ways in which the mobility of global capital had sped up over the past century as relocation and communication costs declined. The ease of moving capital had heightened pressure on governments to think more competitively in choosing their policies, most notably tax rates. Margaret Thatcher and Ronald Reagan pressed for personal and corporate income tax rate cuts, as well as curbs on their government's private sector entanglements. Their successes put competitive pressure on other governments to follow suit. Such moves by governments added to the market pressures on businesses to move their headquarters, plants, and bank accounts to business-friendly jurisdictions. They also encouraged firms that stayed behind to get ready to move, lest they have to shoulder the tax burden the movers left behind. Mr. Lee and I called on James Buchanan, the 1986 Nobel laureate in economics, to write a blurb for our book. He did, but with a caveat. Quote, "Do we dare hope that McKenzie and Lee are right in their claim that modern information technology has reduced the monopoly power of governments everywhere? Their arguments are surely convincing, up to a point. But I shall advise all classical liberals to keep their rhetorical powder dry," unquote. We understood Buchanan's skepticism, which we shared, and which all seems all the more pertinent with the recent ascendancy of progressives enthralled with wealth taxes and free stuff for all proposals, presuming their agendas will be checked only by power politics. We need not have worried. Income and corporate tax rates across the globe have continued their decline since the 1980s, though at a slower pace in recent decades. Travel and shipping costs have continued to drop, with communication costs falling precipitously. Trade barriers have continued to fall worldwide until the advent of neo-protectionists such as Donald Trump, who might learn with time that he has undercut America's competitiveness. When we wrote our book, we understood that a lot of capital was reincarnating into digital forms that could be sent around the world in a few keystrokes at close to light speed with far lower production, storage, and transmission costs. We were unaware of transformative technologies soon to be released, email and internet, that would dramatically accelerate trade and the use of a growing array of digitized capital goods, from contracts and architectural plans to books, films, and games. These technologies have made it easier to work from home in different states or even countries. Now artificial intelligence offers the prospect of workforces of digitized agents that can roam the world unconstrained by national politics. The global spread of capital now carries a threat to which progressives remain oblivious. Businesses and employees increasingly can move to avoid taxes and regulations. California Governor Gavin Newsom has learned the lesson of capital's growing mobility. He opposes a state wealth tax on the ballot in California and is seeking cover by supporting a federal wealth tax. A likely non-starter in Congress and at the White House, as it would clearly throttle economic growth. Mr. Mondani will soon have to concede the point or fade rapidly in political relevance. Government's basic competitive problem is that they are landlocked and are competitors for capital that is footloose on a global scale. Their dilemma? Higher taxation of wealth easily transmutes into lower total revenue and economic decline. No wonder so many governments have yielded to this threat and now bid for capital projects with tax concessions and other benefits to attract a hold onto capital. Progressives and socialists might score political points in coming elections, but their gains will be checked not so much by the right as by states and nations that see development opportunities in other governments' hostile treatment of capital and wealth. And that was It's Hard to Tax Things That Move. And that was by Richard B. McKenzie from the August 20th issue of the Wall Street Journal. And Mr. McKenzie is a retired economics professor at the University of California, Irvine. And next, from the August 26th issue of the Dispatch, Trump's trade war with Canada is not about Canada. The president's real problem is with China. This is by Kevin D. Williamson. The leaders in Iran will agree to nothing. The leaders in Canada could agree to anything, and it would not be enough. What should be understood is that the latter is, to some considerable degree, a consequence of the former. Poor Canada has been geopolitically upgraded from afterthought to distraction. Our polite friends to the north were better off when we were USA-type Americans, when we USA-type Americans had forgotten they were there. In trade, as in most things, the Canadians have been nothing if not agreeable. They agreed to NAFTA. They agreed to NAFTA's reworking as the U.S.-Mexico-Canada agreement, just as they had agreed to the Reciprocity Treaty of 1854 and the Canada-U.S. Reciprocal Trade Agreements of 1935 and 1938 and the Canada-U.S. Free Trade Agreement of 1989. That's a lot of agreement. The Canadians probably would agree to a good deal more if Donald Trump and his clown car of an administration were to put a serious deal on the table in front of them. but there is no such proposal. Prime Minister Mark Carney was right to walk away from negotiations with the United States because there was no genuine negotiations underway. Canada is simply a punching bag for the Trump administration, a prop used to gin up a couple of days' worth of headlines when a distraction from Iran is desired by the retired game show host who has been, incredibly enough, twice elected president of these United States. The notion that the United States is being victimized by trade with Canada is so insipid and so imbecilic that one almost feels degraded by explaining it, if only because such an explanation implicitly takes seriously the premise that Trump and his cronies take the premise seriously. But here goes. The United States does have a substantial trade deficit with Canada, for which the United States ought to be grateful, inasmuch as that deficit is mainly driven by Canada's export of discounted crude oil to U.S. refineries, without which the price of gasoline and diesel and everything that is moved, processed, or stored with the use of petroleum products would be even higher than it is right now. Canadian producers sell their oil at a discount to U.S. buyers for a couple of reasons. One, Canadian pipelines mostly run north-south rather than east-west, and the only potential buyer north of Canada is Santa Claus. Two, Canadian oil is sulfurous, sludgy stuff, and there are not many refineries outside the United States set up to efficiently handle that kind of crude. It takes a special kind of stupid to believe that Canada is victimizing Americans by selling us oil at below market rates. The case is closer to the opposite. Americans buy Canadian oil on sale because Canadian producers would have a hard time getting market rates for their oil from buyers in Europe or Asia. Crude oil is not an entirely undifferentiated commodity, and transporting this stuff is a major factor in the market. Canada desperately needs investment in its energy export infrastructure, but, alas, it is as difficult to build a pipeline there as it is in the United States. And so Canadian producers remain largely captive to the U.S. market, however fickle and abusive a trade partner the United States may prove to be. The more meaningful points of trade friction between Canada and the United States are relatively minor and mostly parochial. Canadian and U.S. timber producers work under different pricing structures because most Canadian production happens on public land, while most U.S. production happens on private land. And U.S. producers complain that the Canadian government should make it more expensive for Canadian producers to operate, because Americans who want to buy wood-framed houses simply must be protected from lower prices. Canada does maintain a very stupid regime of dairy protectionism that should be reformed, as indeed does the United States, which keeps milk prices artificially high in the U.S. market through the usual methods of government controls and trade restrictions. I do not enjoy writing this, but none of the preceding 384 words really matters. The current U.S.-Canada trade drama is not about U.S.-Canada trade. It is about the Trump administration's amazing feat of compressing about 80% of the political experience of the Vietnam War into a few months, packing in all the other defeat and humiliation, but sparing Americans, for now at least, the draft and the body bags. The world is laughing at Scott Bessent, and only in part for his greatest personal faux pas, i.e., being Scott Bessent. The proximate cause of today's laughter is that, having announced an economic D-Day targeting Iran, the Trump administration has announced a program amounting to, as predicted in this space, approximately squat. Tehran's economic lifeline is held by Xi Jinping, with China consuming about 80% of Iranian oil products. A regime of secondary sanctions, meaning applying economic sanctions to those countries whose governments decline to enforce American sanctions on Washington's behalf, would mean a direct an ugly economic confrontation with Beijing. It is worth remembering that China ran circles around the Trump administration the last time the incompetents and amateurs in the dopey red caps tried that, with Beijing using the threat of withholding rare earth minerals to force Trump to cry whatever is Mandarin for uncle in about 2 minutes. Trump does not have a free hand to beat on Iran because he does not have a free hand to beat on China, but beating on Canada is a low-risk proposition. The Canadians might, someday, wish to do something about that. And that was Trump's Trade War with Canada is Not About Canada. And that was by Kevin D. Williamson from the August 26th issue of The Dispatch. And next, from the August 27th issue of The Wall Street Journal, the Unruly Republic column by Barton Swain. J.D. Vance is the GOP's Obama. He and the former president have much in common, and both disdain Republicans. Now in 1984, just to date myself a little bit, don't hate me, 1 month before I was born, the Wall Street Journal, the voice of big business in the United States of America, proposed, and I quote, a five-word constitutional amendment, there shall be open borders. So remarked Vice President J.D. Vance last week in his hometown, Middletown, Ohio. Quote, now they weren't joking. They weren't being tongue-in-cheek, he continued. Because if you look at what they tried to do over the next 40 years, they told you back then exactly what they are trying to do, unquote. What he thinks they were trying to do, as you can probably guess, was replace American workers with low-wage foreigners. You would think that the proposal of a five-word constitutional amendment would recommend itself as a bit of a provocation. But Mr. Vance, whose strengths don't include a sense of humor, plainly doesn't care about the argument advanced by that 1984 editorial, which concerned Cold War-era immigration policy. Anyway, he, or the aide feeding them hooey about the journal as the voice of big business, wouldn't know or care that among the newspaper's most famous editorials is one from 1979 headlined, Down with Big Business. The curious may wish to consult an update, Down with Big Business Again, published in 2021. Mr. Vance's propensity to caricature arguments with which he disagrees puts me in mind of Barack Obama. In his first address to Congress in 2009, the 44th president said, quote, I reject the view that says our problems will simply take care of themselves, that says government has no role in laying the foundation for our common prosperity, unquote. Over the next 8 years, Mr. Obama constantly rejected beliefs nobody held. Quote, I reject the idea that we need to ask people to choose between their jobs and their safety, unquote, he said in 2011. Ideological differences aside, the personas and careers of Messrs. Vance and Obama bear weird similarities. Both had tough upbringings marked by an absent father, intermittently absent mother, and reliable grandparents. Both took an improbable journey, largely on the strength of smarts and industry, from broken home to the Ivy League, Mr. Obama to Columbia, and, after a stint as a community organizer, to Harvard Law, Mr. Vance to Yale Law. Neither spent much time practicing law. Mr. Obama soon moved on to academia, Mr. Vance to venture capital. Both wrote a powerful rags-to-riches memoir, Dreams from My Father, Hillbilly Elegy, and followed it with a pretentious strawman-laden campaign book, The Audacity of Hope, Communion. Both served briefly in the U.S. Senate before catapulting to executive power, though Mr. Vance has yet to shed the vice in his job title. I would have thought it all the stuff of parlor game happenstance, but events of this summer tempt me to regard the two men as expressions of a type. I refer, of course, to Mr. Vance's conviction that he, by the force of his personality, could turn Iran's bloodthirsty, mendacious revolutionaries into practical men, ready to negotiate in good faith. In June, pursuing what became the short-lived Memorandum of Understanding, the Vice President repeatedly described his and his colleagues' efforts to bring reason to the U.S.-Iran relationship as though the idea were original. Quote, "For 47 years, this country has been a thorn in our side," Mr. Vance said to Jake Tapper in June. "The coolest thing about the progress we've made over the last few weeks is that you see people within the Iranian system, senior leadership, even IRGC officials, say, you know what, we may have some animosity, we may have some mistrust, but we recognize the way we've done business with the United States for the last 47 years is a mistake. Let's try something else," unquote. It's true that President Trump has said similar things, though only a fool would take those statements as sincere. Mr. Vance spoke his lines with conviction. Excuse me. Mr. Vance likes to tout his youth. Don't hate me. But he was old enough to follow the news in the 2010s as Mr. Obama attempted to turn U.S. policy away from Israel and draw Iran into the community of peaceable nations. Mr. Obama, too, liked to contrast his practical and interest-based approach to that of his ideology-driven predecessors. With few exceptions, though, Mr. Obama limited his scoldings to members and administrations of the other party. At the core of Mr. Vance's message is the repudiation of views allegedly held by both parties, especially his own. In Brewer, Maine, this week, the vice president described that bipartisan consensus again, though the caricature has a conspicuously Republican shape to it. What places like Brewer, quote, really needed, they told us, no prizes for guessing who they were, was just to juice the short-term profits of a few big corporations, that we needed to open that border and prioritize foreign workers over our own citizens. They would cheer on the corporate raiders as they slashed headcount and shifted all those businesses either to foreign countries or brought in illegal aliens to employ, unquote. Leave the policy argument, if you can call it that, to one side. The lines reveal a man so contemptuous of views different from his own that he can't be bothered to understand them. Now ponder a future GOP headed by such a person. Mr. Obama at least respected the party he led. And that was J.D. Vance is the GOP's Obama by Barton Swaim, and that was from the August 27th issue of the Wall Street Journal. And next, from the August 20th issue of National Review Online, a different kind of identity theft. The internet age is forcing parents to get more creative in naming their children. This is by Christian Schneider. You may not have heard about the time George Clooney stole $300 from his employer. Clooney, then a young man, delivered meat for the Mount Ida Meat Market in Davenport, Iowa. One day, his boss realized the market's customers had been paying in cash directly to Clooney, who had pocketed the funds. The reason you're unfamiliar with this factual tidbit is that it happened in 1903. The future exploits of George Clooney, meat profit thief, are unknown, while the exploits of George Clooney, actor, and confirmed Silver Fox, born 1961, are very well documented. Fortunately for people in the analog world of the past, one rarely had to worry about one's reputation being tarnished by a reprobate with an identical name. But in 1933, it was a troubling misfortune that over 30 families, predominantly Jewish, in New York City, had the last name Hitler. Many of them rectified this problem by changing their names to similar options like Hiller or Hilton. While we are constantly bombarded with warnings about climate change, viral lab leaks, and Rosie O'Donnell's return to America, it seems the most likely terror to befall a common citizen is for another human with their name to become either famous or infamous, condemning them to a lifetime of having to clear up confusion over their identity. And in the internet age, this threat has become even more pernicious. America's most inexhaustible resource is celebrities, from legitimate movie stars to women who become household names because they answer a man on the street question about sexual habits. The problem is every one of these celebrities has a name, and dozens of non-famous people share it. For people who live online, their name is everything, since it is an identifier searchable by everyone in the world. And given that every local story is now a national one, there is no hiding from the identically monikered. In 1950, a plumber named George Santos, living in Chandler, Arizona, or a school teacher named Nancy Mace in Sheboygan, Wisconsin, could live their lives in happy obscurity. But now,

local story is now a national one, there is no hiding from the identically monikered. In 1950, a plumber named George Santos, living in Chandler, Arizona, or a school teacher named Nancy Mace in Sheboygan, Wisconsin, could live their lives in happy obscurity. But now, with D-list celebrities gasping for attention and hoping their names careen through social media with maximum velocity, names across the nation are being spoiled. The quantity of information sloshing around online already causes confusion among those who should know better. Last year, perpetually obnoxious Democratic Representative Jasmine Crockett took to the floor to accuse her former Republican colleague, Lee Zeldin of New York, of accepting money from convicted pedophile Jeffrey Epstein. But Crockett's likely 5 minutes of Googling were insufficient. Zeldin had accepted campaign funds from a Jeffrey Epstein, but this Epstein was a doctor, not the late disgraced financier. Crockett never owned up to her mistake. Once a name is befouled in public, it is difficult to claw it back to respectability. And online, these names are distributed worldwide, not just within the reach of a newspaper's print edition. Last week, the New York Post reported on a Florida teacher who was arrested on 3 counts of inappropriately messaging teenage students, and who happens to share the name of yours truly. In the past, I've actually pinned columns for the Post, so visitors searching my name on their website will find articles mentioning either Christian Snyder, the occasional columnist, or Christian Schneider, the accused child groomer. Several websites use Social Security Administration data to tally how many people share certain names, so clustering is easy to measure. For instance, there are 191 Donald Trumps in America, 189 of whom you likely haven't seen on the news. There are 18 George Clooneys, 31 Taylor Swifts, 87 Tom Hankses, and 26 Jerry Seinfelds. Thank goodness Jay-Z picked up a hip-hop sobriquet, or he might have been confused for the 358 other Sean Carters. But the most popular famous person name might be Michael Jordan, which is so ubiquitous, 2,333, that there is an actor with the same name who is nearly as celebrated as the greatest basketball player of all time. So if you are a parent who wants to guarantee your child a unique identity, what do you do? For one, you can give your baby a rare name unlikely to be shared by people who crop up randomly in the news. According to the SSA, this is exactly what is happening. The fastest rising names in popularity in America are ones few people would recognize even a decade ago. Gone are the Toms and Amys and Elizabeths and Richards. In are Kasai, Akari, Isaiah, and Jazay for boys, and Clarity, Rinley, Alani, and Nailani for girls. Between 1950 and 2010, Michael sat at either number one or two in popularity. It has now fallen out of the top 10 to number 16, behind fast-rising names like Mateo, Levi, and Sebastian. Growing diversity in America has a lot to do with shifts in the popularity of specific names. With different cultures come different ways of naming children. For years, African American comedians have ribbed their own community for their creativity in concocting baby names. From a 1995 Saturday Night Live sketch that posited names like Noxzema and Algebra, the Key and Peele's famous football player introduction video. The statistics demonstrate that younger parents are now granting their children more unique names. Psychology professor Jean Twinge found that between 2004 and 2006, 34% of boys and 24% of girls received one of the 50 most common names for that period. Between 2011 and 2015, only 28% of boys and 21% of girls received one of the 50 most common names for that period.

0: Twin cites cultural individualism as a primary reason for the increasing name diversity. Quote, most parents in the 2010s are millennials, a generation raised to value the unique self, unquote, Twin just said. None of this is a permanent fix, of course. Right now, somewhere in America, a 5-year-old named Clarity, that's with a K, is finger painting in blissful obscurity, unaware that in 20 years, she may be one bad headline away from ruining the name for every other Clarity in America. That's the real lesson of the internet age. Anonymity isn't a place you get to live. It's a lease, and the rent comes due the instant someone who shares your name does something the algorithm finds interesting. So name your kid whatever you like. Just know that somewhere, parents across America once thought ISIS had a nice ring to it too. That was A Different Kind of Identity Theft, and that was by Christian Schneider from the August 20th issue of National Review Online. And you're listening to the News and Perspective on Virginia Voice. Let's continue with this article from the August 26th issue of the Wall Street Journal, the Business World column by Holman W. Jenkins Jr. The Socialism We Already Have. Sorry, youngsters, ask Scott Bessent. We've already run out of other people's money. This century's socialist wave starts at a big disadvantage. It arrives as the socialism we already have runs out of that famous quantity, other people's money. Indeed, it's a wonder Mondani voters in New York City aren't raging against our existing socialism, which favors the old over the young, the homeowner over the renter, the high-income healthcare consumer against those starting out. A fantastic folly is increasingly seen everywhere. Property tax breaks for homeowners over 65. Voila, yet another way of shifting the fiscal burden of government to the young while putting housing availability even more out of reach for them and their families. Illustrated here is a fundamental flaw of the Marxian slogan, from each according to his ability to each according to his needs. Who decides? Our solution, voters, is only slightly better than handing over the power to a bureaucratic dictatorship. After all, I vote, and I'm pretty sure my abilities are quite skimpy, whereas my needs are unlimited. Young socialists might want to get their heads around something else. International politics doesn't allow countries to opt out of the competition for wealth and technology. In the last century, socialism was a nice word for seizing the output of farmers, leaving them to starve, to build state industry and military production in places like Russia and China. In rich societies, as we've seen, it becomes a scheme for redistributing resources from young to old, on terms that now point to fiscal disaster because of faulty mortality and fertility assumptions. Witness the frantic efforts this week of Treasury Secretary Scott Bessent to keep the government funded, amid fears of a deadly mix of rising interest rates and rising inflation. Young people want more of this? An American baby born today owes $376,000 in federal debt and unfunded entitlement liabilities, assuming the burden is evenly distributed. Of course, it isn't. We oldsters plan on checking out before the bill comes due. Let me be the 1,000th to notice that the New York socialism of Mayor Zoran Mondani seems to appeal especially to privileged young people, still supported in adulthood by their parents. Meanwhile, perhaps the most insidious piece of regressive socialism is a $240 billion annual tax break for employer-provided health insurance, benefiting those in the highest tax brackets, inflating costs for everyone else. Luigi Mangione has a following among today's young socialists for murdering a health insurance executive. A PBS NewsHour fool posed to an intellectually corrupt former insurance executive the proposition that insurers themselves engage in a kind of violence when denying claims. Such posturing contributes nothing. The amount of health care people want to consume must still be reconciled with their willingness to pay. It must be reconciled with the desire of medical professionals not to work for free. Bernie Sanders has an answer: make billionaires pay. Unfortunately, the wealth of billionaires consists of property rights, the value of which disappears if confiscated. The Scandinavian society's young socialists idealize actually protecting private wealth. Their middle-class taxpayers pay taxes willingly because the benefits they get in return they believe to be efficiently and fairly delivered. These are small, homogeneous countries with high social trust, which their experts are first to remind you the U.S. isn't. Wisdom in the old is an aspiration, not a given. A reference for our time is Judge Richard Posner's 1995 book, Aging and Old Age, with its frank discussion of the relationship between shortened time horizons in the elderly and unchecked selfishness. A more reliable source than Mr. Sanders is a platform of the Democratic Socialists of America. It plainly sees that dismantling America's constitutional checks and balances is a precondition for enacting its policy preferences. The news isn't all bad. Even as some of America's young voters are lapping up Mondani, others are inventing artificial intelligence. Its promise may all but require overhauling the social contract, finding new, cozy insights in how to divide the public and private sectors. The communist dream of the last century held out hope of an interesting, creative life for all, uncompelled by need or deference to others. AI may actually deliver such a future someday. Meanwhile, there's an answer for young socialists seeking relief from having to be self-directing and self-supporting. For them, there is the army. They'll always know where their next meal is coming from and what to wear. Their time will be structured, accommodations provided. The geopolitical outlook suggests their services will be much in demand for the years ahead. Of course, the U.S. military system, among the world's military systems, is one that also prizes initiative. A lesson for socialists: you can't have everything. And that was The Socialism We Already Have, by Holman W. Jenkins, Jr., and that was from the August 26th issue of the Wall Street Journal. And next, from the August 27th issue of National Review Online: Lake America, Spare Us. This is by Jeffrey Blahar. Sigh. Do I really have to do this? Must I talk about yet another pointless, stupid publicity stunt by America's flailing president? I suppose so, if only briefly, and only to note how unsuccessful the attempted distraction is. Lake Ontario, you might have heard of it, is one of the lamer Great Lakes, but Niagara Falls is nice for budget honeymoons, and Western New York needs something going for it other than Indian casinos. Has today been peremptorily renamed Lake America by Donald Trump via executive order. This rhetorical escalation for Trump is merely another step in the trade war he is seeking to launch against Canada during the run-up to the midterms. I've run through this stupidity all before, including my analysis of the shockingly simplistic motivations behind Trump's animus toward Canada. So I don't want to waste either my time or yours rehashing it. Canada is a natural target of opportunity for Trump, who has forever held their military and cultural weakness in contempt and now uses them as a punching bag of convenience. But really, what does any of this mean? Nobody is going to start calling Lake Ontario Lake America, just like nobody, even in Alabama or Florida, refers to the Gulf of Mexico as the Gulf of America. Except laughingly in that raised eyebrow freedom fries way. This obviously isn't the sort of thing that can be changed via executive order. And even if Donald Trump threatens to imprison every mapmaker in the U.S. government, It won't last for more than 2 years. So what are we left with? Nothing. Just a pointless foot-stomping gesture from a president incompetently locked into several simultaneous tire fires of his own making. The economy is hurting, voters are angry about the rising price of gas and groceries, and panicking about AI and data centers. And here Trump is, amusing himself, because he lacks the ability or inclination to do anything else. Trump will fight to rename the Great Lakes or demolish the Kennedy Center, anything to keep the media from talking about the economy or the war in Iran. Because ultimately, Trump thinks of the voters basically as infants who haven't yet developed object permanence. If the media is busy talking about something else, then these problems no longer exist. But they do. And with every time-wasting gesture like this, another news cycle is lost before the November judgment comes nigh. But at least Trump had a nice signing ceremony and all. Hope it helps in Michigan and Wisconsin in a few months. And to think, he might even have been cheered for it had he re-chosen the rename Lake Erie. Nobody likes Lake Erie. And that was Lake America, Spare Us. And that was by Jeffrey Blahar from the August 27th issue of National Review Online. And next from the September 2nd issue of The Dispatch, the big problems with the biggest oil deal ever. Trump's plan to take Venezuelan oil is probably illegal and definitely immoral. This is by Jonah Goldberg. So, it was a war for oil after all. President Trump announced in a social media post on Friday that the United States and Venezuela has struck an agreement for the biggest oil deal in world history. Of course, that was in all caps. I have no love for the Venezuelan regime run by, in Trump's words, quote, the highly respected interim president, unquote, Delcy Rodriguez. But this is a deal that Rodriguez couldn't refuse. We invaded her country, abducted her criminal dictator boss, Nicolas Maduro, and made her our satrap. According to the Wall Street Journal, Venezuela and the U.S. will work through two intermediaries to get the oil flowing. The Venezuelan partner is Alejandro Betancur, head of North American Blue Energy Partners. He's been investigated, no, not charged, with money laundering in Spain and Switzerland. He's also one of the most famous Bolachicos, a nickname for the young businessmen who've gotten rich off of their ties to the socialist, murderous, criminal dictatorship. And who is the American partner? Well, the Pentagon, of course. Trump couldn't get American oil companies to invest in Venezuela's decrepit oil industry. So the commander-in-chief tapped the Pentagon's Office of Strategic Capital to take a 35% stake in Betancourt's firm, securing the right to buy 20% of all production at cost. Created in 2022, the OSC was intended to use loans and loan guarantees to help develop vital industries. Now it's the primary backer of the history's biggest oil deal. We'll see how legal this is. You can be sure someone will be going to court over it. After all, the U.S. government will be working with a criminal regime under implausible statutory authority to buy oil at below market rates while undermining our own oil producers. I won't shed many tears for the oil companies, even if the administration pulls this off. Then again, I don't think it will, at least not anytime soon. Trump boasts that this will help lower gas prices. Maybe, someday. But even this scheme's biggest boosters acknowledge that if it all goes swell, it will still take years to get the relevant oil fields producing and years to retrofit American refineries to take Venezuela's subpar oil. So, if Trump thinks prices at the pump are coming down before the midterms, or even during his presidency, he should think again. But my primary objections to this imperial smash and grab are constitutional and moral. The constitutional problem is pretty straightforward. Trump lied to Congress and to the public about this scheme from the get-go. He claimed Operation Absolute Resolve was a mission by law enforcement to capture Maduro. The same indictment for Maduro and his wife included members of the regime. We left them in place because law enforcement was merely a pretext. Roughly 11 hours after apprehending Maduro, Trump boasted that the U.S. was going to run the country by working with a criminal regime. Did Congress authorize that? Congress definitely didn't authorize the Pentagon to get into the oil business. Trump has a long, long history of claiming that America should take the oil from countries we go to war with. And months before this deal, he bragged that oil revenues from Venezuela have, quote, paid for the attack many times over. I always used to say, to the victor belong the spoils, unquote. Ironically, this phrase comes from a defense of the corrupt spoil system in U.S. politics, not some time dishonored rule of law, a rule of war. The Constitution does not empower the president to unilaterally launch wars, even brief ones, for the purpose of seizing or extorting a nation's wealth. It's worth noting that while the fighting in Venezuela was brief, the Iran war is dragging on, and that was his plan for Iran too. Quote, if I had my choice, what would I like to do? Take the oil because it's there for the taking, unquote, Trump told reporters in April. He also posited on social media, quote, with a little more time, we can easily open the Hormuz Strait, take the oil, and make a fortune, unquote. Then there's the whole democracy thing. The administration vowed to restore Venezuelan democracy eventually. We were supposed to be liberators, bringing Venezuela freedom, according to the White House. Now we signed a century-long agreement with a corrupt, unelected, murderous regime. Do you think Trump is going to be in any kind of hurry to bring democracy to Venezuela now? And that was The Biggest Problems with the Biggest Oil Deal Ever. And that was by Jonah Goldberg from the September 2nd issue of The Dispatch. And next, from the August 28th issue of National Review Online, The Blues Brothers and the Pope. This is by Dan McLaughlin. Pope Leo XIV recently met Lou Marini, who is best known popularly as a saxophonist from the Blues Brothers band on several albums and in the Blues Brothers film. Blue Lou was part of the Saturday Night Live band when he was recruited to be an original part of the crack rhythm and blues band backing John Belushi and Dan Aykroyd. Sadly, in addition to Belushi's early death in 1982, we've lost three key members of that band in recent years. Guitar legend Steve Cropper in 2025, guitarist Matt Guitar Murphy in 2018, and bass player Donald Duck Dunn in 2012. The Chicago-born Pope, who can be seen dressed in a Blues Brothers homage hat and sunglasses in an early 80s photo, acknowledged his love for the film back in the day. It came out when he was a seminarian. He was ordained in 1982. Now, if it's been a while since you saw the original, uncut film, it is certainly not a family-friendly movie. Having seen it repeatedly in broadcast reruns, I'd forgotten until airing it for my then-teenage kids quite how much foul language is in the movie. Nor is it entirely reverent in its treatment of Sister Mary Stigmata, the nun character dubbed the Penguin. Nonetheless, in important ways, The Blues Brothers, as a movie, is a very Christian, in some instances specifically Catholic movie. The entire plot is that the miscreant lead characters, Jake and Elwood Blues, were raised by Catholic nuns, and by a blues-loving janitor, played by Cab Calloway, in an orphanage, and when Jake gets out of jail, they discover that the city of Chicago is about to foreclose on the orphanage for unpaid property taxes, so they set about raising the money themselves by putting on a benefit concert. For an ecumenical touch, Jake gets a divine revelation to reunite the band while attending a Black Baptist church, with the singing minister played by James Brown. From that point forward, they are on what Elwood describes unironically as a mission from God. Plot aside, the movie is a heartfelt love letter to Black music, giving Calloway a stage he hadn't enjoyed in years and helping propel figures such as Aretha Franklin and Ray Charles into 1980s career revivals after a period of disco-era doldrums. Jake and Elwood get nothing of value out of the concert besides an excuse to play good music, annoy the authorities and the local Nazis, and run up some large bar tabs along the way. They don't make a dime, wreck their car, and end up in jail. They're not saintly figures in the least, and there's a comical volume of property damage in the process. Yet their actions are motivated only by charity and gratitude. That's not such a bad message in today's world. And that was The Blues Brothers and the Pope by Dan McLaughlin, and that was from the August 28th issue of National Review Online. And also for National Review Online, from the August 30th issue, Khalid Sheikh Mohammed faces trial. Soon? Probably. No, this isn't 25-year-old news. And this is by James Lilex. When I glanced at a headline about 9/11 mastermind Khalid Sheikh Mohammed's trial, I thought, oh, news from this date 25 years ago. But no, he hasn't been to trial yet. He's now scheduled to go to trial in 2028. This is like Hermann Göring waddling up to the Nuremberg bench in 1972. He'd probably hire F. Lee Bailey and get off with time served, spending the rest of his days on talk show circuit and hawking Slim Fast. It's astonishing that he hasn't given that speedy trial we hear so much about, since he had his filthy fingers in plots galore. Quote, Mohammed is widely regarded as the chief planner of the September 11th attacks. He also participated in planning Richard Reeves' shoe bombing attempt to attack an airliner, the 2002 Bali bombings in Indonesia, the 1993 World Trade Center bombing, the murder of Daniel Pearl, and various Fold attacks, as well as numerous other crimes, unquote. As you might expect, at some point, he waltzed into the United States and took advantage of our genial gullibility. Quote, after graduating from high school in 1983, Mohammed traveled to the United States and enrolled in Chauhan University in Murfreesboro, North Carolina. He later transferred to North Carolina Agricultural and Technical State University and received a Bachelor of Science in Mechanical Engineering in 1986. The Washington Post noted in 2009 that this stay helped to turn him against his host. KSM's limited and negative experience in the United States, which included a brief jail stay because of unpaid bills, almost certainly helped propel him on his path to becoming a terrorist, according to this intelligence summary. He stated that his contact with Americans, while minimal, confirmed his view that the United States was a debauched and racist country, unquote. Of course, there are many today who agree with him. Jail time was wrong, since it hardened him. There should have been restorative justice instead. If he'd been allowed to write a letter expressing regret for his actions and serve 2 weeks as a front desk clerk to gain empathy for the hotel side of things, the Twin Towers would still be standing. He would have softened his heart about the infidels, settled down in New Jersey, and become a florist. Some would certainly agree with the debauched part, although for a loser like this guy, debauched didn't mean drag queen story hour, but probably referred to women going out in public with their ears and fingers shamefully exposed. America? Racist? Goes without saying. Somewhere in Bin Laden's writings, there has to be something about the disparate impact of traffic stops or equipment violations. There was the usual hatred of Israel as well, since it A, exists, and B, is full of Jews. All in all, a miserable man who should have been fired from a Gitmo cannon into a shark pod. But we are not uncivilized, so there have been legal battles. His trial was postponed by COVID, because of course it was. You wouldn't be surprised to learn he got PPP money because the Biden administration looked at the application and regarded Gitmo detainees as a historically underserved community. There was a plea bargain struck. He would say, yeah, I did those things, and in exchange, the government would take the death penalty off the table. The regulations, by the way, require lethal injection, so there's no chance he would be taken to the Freedom Tower on the WTC site, brought to the roof, and set on fire, and Sparta kicked over the edge. The plea deal was nixed, reinstated, and nixed again, so now he's finally going to trial. Eventually, maybe, probably. He's 61 now. By the time his trial is over and the appeals are exhausted, he'll probably be 65. Expect the DSA to protest any guilty verdict. Hassan Piker will accuse the government of murdering a senior citizen. And that was Khalid Sheikh Mohammed faces trial soon, probably, by James Lilex, and that was from the August 30th issue of National Review Online. And finally, from the August 25th issue of the Wall Street Journal, may the post-Trump era begin ASAP. I don't wish to see him impeached or humiliated, just gone. This is by Joseph Epstein. We haven't seen the president on camera for a second straight day, Fox News reporter Jackie Henrich said recently. Donald Trump's predecessor was more likely to have been off camera for a second straight month. Say what you like about Mr. Trump, no one can accuse him of hiding. Turn on your television set, and lo, there he is. He tells a gathering of police officers that they are amazing, a group of soldiers that they are fantastic, a factory floor of auto workers that they are incredible. He loves the people of Wisconsin, Indiana, Tennessee, and every other state he visits. But once he begins a speech, it is his own accomplishments that he says are truly amazing, fantastic, incredible, and himself, whom he loves above all. Some speeches run to 90 minutes. He takes pride in delivering them without a teleprompter. But then why would he need a teleprompter when they are all essentially the same speech, inevitably larded with insults for the press and his opponents? Each time Mr. Trump recounts how, owing to his efforts, the U.S. is the hottest country in the world and says that he has saved it from ruinous policies of his predecessor, that we are living in the greatest of times with, owing to his tariffs and other policies, even greater times to come. All in all, a remarkable, even astonishing performance, one I haven't seen equaled by any other president in my lifetime, which goes back to Franklin D. Roosevelt. Donald Trump fills the stage and behaves more like a monarch than a president, with that hirsute concoction of his head sometimes seeming like a crown. For little more than a decade, Mr. Trump has used up all the oxygen, not only in the room, but in public life. He and our national politics have become all but conterminous. One can't exist without having an opinion, usually vehement, about him. One can even argue that absent Mr. Trump, the socialist element in the Democratic Party might never have picked up steam. What will be Mr. Trump's legacy? Will the day come when we speak of a before and an after time? BT before Trump and AT after Trump? For the next 2 years or so, a single bold-faced T, and no one ever had a bolder face than our president, will do. No one can predict the remainder of this presidency. Much depends on the midterm elections. However they turn out, Mr. Trump figures to remain the main subject of political conversation. In the months to come, we can count on Trump, Trump, Trump, and more Trump. I have no wish to see Mr. Trump impeached, sued for billions, in any way disgraced. I simply wish him gone, so that the country can carry on its political life in a less feverish, more rational manner. I can scarcely wait, in other words, for the period labeled AT or after Trump to begin. And that was May the Post-Trump Era Begin ASAP. And that was by Joseph Epstein from the August 25th issue of the Wall Street Journal. And that concludes this edition of the News in Perspective. I'm Fritz Will for the Virginia Voice. This program is on the air daily at 3 p.m. and 6:30 a.m. You can also listen anytime on demand at www.virginiavoice.org.
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3: 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The Dog Who Stayed. Ure Lua Ashaba on Love, Family, and Duke. Ure Lua Ashaba and Duke share a bond shaped by love, family, Nigerian roots, and the quiet ways that dogs can change our lives. When Ure Lua Ashaba adopted Duke in 2023, he was going through one of the darkest periods of his life. What began with a three-month-old miniature schnauzer soon became something much bigger. Family, companionship, and eventually a creative partnership that millions of people now know as Ogaduke. Rooted in his Nigerian upbringing and his mother's lessons about love and sacrifice, Oshaba's relationship with Duke is about more than viral comedy. It is a story about the quiet ways that dogs stay with us, understand us, and sometimes change the course of our lives. What was your childhood like in Nigeria? Orelu Oshaba. Growing up in Nigeria shaped so much of who I am today. My childhood was a mix of love, discipline, community, and learning to be resilient from a young age. I didn't have my father around growing up, so I was raised by my mother, who worked incredibly hard to give us the best life she could. Like many Nigerian children, I grew up with plenty of discipline and the famous "because I said so" moments. But beyond the strictness, there was love, sacrifice, and a strong sense of family. Not having my father around wasn't always easy, and there were moments when I felt that absence deeply. But it also taught me independence, resilience, and the importance of becoming the kind of person I wished I had around me. Looking back, my childhood wasn't perfect, but it shaped me in ways I'm grateful for. It taught me to value love, family, hard work, compassion, and most importantly, to never let difficult circumstances determine the kind of person I become. What did home teach you about love? Oshaba. Home taught me that love is often found in sacrifice. Growing up without my father around, I watched my mother work incredibly hard to make sure we were okay. She taught me that love isn't always about saying the right thing. It's about showing up, providing, protecting, and doing your best even when you're tired. It also taught me that I wanted to be different in my own relationships and family. I learned that love should feel safe, reassuring, and present. That's something I try to give the people I love today. I think that's why being Duke's dad means so much to me. I want Duke to grow up never questioning whether he is loved, wanted, or enough. I want him to experience the reassurance and presence I sometimes wished I had growing up. And about family? Oshaba. It taught me that family should be a place where you feel safe, accepted, and supported. Today, I try to create that kind of family with Duke. He may have four legs, but he has taught me that family can come in forms you never expected. And that love can create a home, too. What part of that upbringing is still with you today? Oshaba. One of the biggest parts of my upbringing that is still with me today is understanding what sacrifice really looks like. I remember my mom working three jobs, and despite being exhausted, she would still come home and wash my school uniform so I would look neat and presentable for school the next morning. Those little moments stayed with me. As a child, I didn't fully understand how tired she must have been. But as I've grown older, I realize just how much love was behind those sacrifices. She taught me that showing up for the people you love matters, even when you're tired, even when life is difficult, and even when no one is watching. That lesson has stayed with me, and it's something I carry into the way I love and care for Duke today. How did Duke come into your life? Oshaba. Duke came into my life in 2023, when I adopted him at just 3 months old. At the time, I was going through a really difficult period in my life and struggling with depression. I needed a reason to get up, feel connected, and experience joy again. What did you notice about him at first? Oshaba. The first thing I noticed about Duke was his personality. Even at just 3 months old, there was something about him that felt different. He was so expressive, curious, and full of character. His little eyes immediately caught my attention, and I remember thinking, this boy has a personality. I didn't know it then, but that little puppy would become such a huge part of my life. He had this way of making me smile, even when I was going through a really difficult time. And I think that's when I first realized there was something special about him. When did he become family? Oshaba. I think Duke became family on the night I realized just how deeply he was connected to me. I was going through one of the darkest moments of my life and had reached a point where I was planning to take my own life. I remember filling Duke's food bowl, but instead of eating, he just kept barking at me. He wouldn't stop. Eventually, his barking was loud enough that my neighbor came in to check what was happening. That moment changed everything. In a way, Duke was telling me that something wasn't right, even though he couldn't possibly understand what I was going through. His refusal to leave me alone became the interruption I desperately needed. That was the moment I stopped seeing him as just a dog. He was family. He was my little boy. And in that moment, he reminded me that my life mattered. I'll never forget that night because I genuinely believe that Duke saved my life. What do you love most about him? Oshaba. What I love most about Duke is that he gets me. He seems to understand me without me having to say anything. He knows when I'm happy, when I'm quiet, and when something is wrong. There's something incredibly special about being understood without having to explain yourself. Duke has this way of simply being there, and sometimes that's all I need. He doesn't judge me. He doesn't ask me to be anything other than myself. He just loves me. And I think that's what I love most about him. How did Duke become part of your work? Oshaba. Honestly, I never planned to create content with Duke. It happened completely by accident. My friends would come around and see the way Duke and I interacted, and they started recording little videos of us. They would upload them to their social media platforms without me really thinking much about it. One day they came over and said, "We need more videos." I was confused and asked, "What are you talking about?" They told me they had been making videos of Duke and me and that people genuinely loved watching our relationship. They said, We think you should take this seriously. That was really the beginning of Ogaduke. I never set out to become a content creator. I was simply being myself with Duke. And people connected with the bond they saw between us. What started as my friends casually filming us eventually became something much bigger than I could have imagined. Who is Duke when the camera is off? Oshaba. When the camera is off, Duke is just my boy. He's playful, affectionate, dramatic, and honestly a little spoiled. People see the funny, expressive Duke online. But at home, he's much more than that. He follows me everywhere, wants to be involved in everything I'm doing, and somehow always knows when I need a little extra attention. Where does your Nigerian dad side come out with him? Oshaba. My Nigerian dad side definitely comes out when Duke starts misbehaving. I love him deeply, but Nigerian parenting has taught me that love and discipline can exist in the same sentence. Sometimes I'll give him the full African dad lecture, like he understands every single word I'm saying. I'll be like, Duke, look at me. Do you think this is acceptable behavior? And the funny thing is, he'll actually sit there looking at me like he's listening. But underneath all the jokes, I think my Nigerian dad side comes from wanting to raise him with good manners, respect, and accountability. I'm very big on teaching him that being loved doesn't mean he gets to do whatever he wants. Basically, Duke gets plenty of love, but he also gets the occasional, come and sit down and let's talk about what you've done. What has he taught you about life? Oshaba. Duke has taught me that sometimes the greatest lessons in life come from the most unexpected places. He has taught me to slow down and appreciate the little things. To be present, to love without conditions, and to show up for the people who depend on you. He's also taught me that vulnerability isn't weakness. It's okay to need comfort, to have difficult days, and to let someone love you through them. Most importantly, Duke taught me that life can change when you least expect it. I got him during one of the darkest periods of my life, never imagining that this little dog would become such a huge part of my healing. He taught me that sometimes you don't need someone to have all the answers. Sometimes you just need someone to stay. And Duke stayed. What do you want your work to change or inspire in society? Oshaba. I want my work to change the way people see animals and the relationship we have with them. I want people to understand that dogs aren't just pets, they're family. They have emotions, personalities, and the capacity to change our lives in ways we sometimes don't expect. I also want to use my story with Duke to encourage people to be more open about mental health, especially men. I know what it feels like to struggle silently, and if sharing my journey can make someone feel less alone or encourage them to ask for help, then it means something. Ultimately, I want my work to inspire more kindness to animals, to ourselves and to each other. If Duke and I can make someone laugh, make them feel understood, or even encourage them to treat an animal with a little more love, then I feel we're doing something meaningful. Where do you want to take it next? Oshaba. I want to take Ogaduke beyond just social media. What started as me sharing my life with Duke has grown into a community. And I want to use that platform to create something that genuinely makes a difference. I want to tell more stories about the bond between people and their pets, continue advocating for better treatment of animals, and create conversations around mental health, especially through the perspective of men and African families. I'd also love to build something lasting with Duke, whether that's through books, documentaries, events, or projects that support animal welfare and shelters. Ultimately, I don't just want Ogaduke to be a successful brand. I want it to become a legacy, something Duke and I can look back on and know that we used our story to make people laugh, feel less alone, and see animals and life a little differently. What does Duke understand about you without you ever having to say it? Oshaba. Duke understands my emotions without me having to say a word. He knows when I'm happy, when I'm stressed, when I'm tired, and especially when I'm not okay. There are days when I don't want to talk or explain what I'm feeling, and somehow Duke just knows. He'll come and sit beside me, follow me around, or simply stay close. He doesn't try to fix anything. He just stays. I think that's one of the most beautiful things about our bond. Duke doesn't need me to explain myself. He knows me through my silence, my energy, and my little changes. He understands that sometimes Daddy just needs his boy. And somehow, he always seems to know exactly when. Our next story is about another adorable animal, a little Asian elephant named Lin Mai. Published on August 28, 2026, at nationalzoo.si.edu by staff writers. Look back at Lin Mai's most memorable moments as she turned 7 months old. Nearly 7 months ago, the world fell in love with a little Asian elephant named Lin Mai. After being rejected by her mother and needing nutritional assistance, the calf made an extraordinary recovery thanks to the dedication of her care team and elephant aunties who stepped in to raise her. Lin Mai's resilience, playfulness, and curiosity have delighted and inspired visitors to have a deeper appreciation for her endangered species. Celebrate Asian Elephant Awareness Month with a look back at some of her most memorable moments. A Star is Born. On the heels of an intense winter storm that blanketed the Washington, D.C. area in snow and ice, a big bundle of joy was born. After a 21-month-long pregnancy, Asian elephant Ni Lin gave birth to her first calf, a female, on February 2nd at 1:15 a.m. The elephant care team moved the newborn to a nearby enclosure where they measured her height, 38.5 inches tall, and weighed her, a whopping 308 pounds, and supported her as she took her first wobbly steps. While they were excited to welcome a healthy calf, the team grew concerned when Ni Lin did not have the gentle reaction towards her they had hoped for. Instead, she showed aggression, swung her trunk, kicked her feet, and threw hay at her calf and keepers. Knowing the newborn could be injured or worse, they opted to give Ni Lin some time and space to settle. She and her daughter stayed in adjacent enclosures where they could see, smell, hear, and interact with each other, but with a safety barrier in between. Keepers hoped Ni Lin would accept her daughter with time. When it became clear she was not receptive to nursing, the team stepped in to bottle feed the calf every 2 hours around the clock. Being so hands-on during those early days gave the elephant care team a rare glimpse into the calf's personality. She made her feelings known whenever she was hungry, startled, frustrated, in need of a nap, or wanted attention. For such a tiny calf, she made big girl vocalizations that reverberated throughout the entire building. Importantly, she was confident and eager to interact with her caretakers and the adult elephants, an attribute that would soon help her social circle grow. Our spirit blossom gets her name. Behind the scenes, the elephant care team spent much of their time building relationships with the calf and encouraging positive interactions with the adults in the herd. While she was off exhibit, the elephant team invited visitors to connect with the calf by choosing her name. At the zoo and online, fans could vote for their favorite among four names, all inspired by Mom Ni Lin's Vietnamese heritage, by donating to the zoo's Asian Elephant Conservation Program. When the calf was 11 years old, the public had spoken. Lin Mai, Vietnamese for Spirit Blossom, was the winner. That name received the most donations, with $22,885 and 39% of the vote. Altogether, 1,835 people raised over $58,000 for Asian elephant conservation. A win for the calf and her endangered species. Swarna steps up. As experts in Asian elephant care and behavior, the team knew the best way for Lin Mai to learn how to be an elephant was to be around other elephants. Because Mom, Ni Lin, and Grandma Trong Ni were still displaying some aggressive behaviors towards the calf, the team turned to an experienced elephant auntie, Swarna, to teach her that important lesson. Prior to Lin Mai's birth, Swarna lived in a herd with Spike, Lin Mai's father, and Maharani, another adult female. While the three of them were at Calgary Zoo, Maharani had some difficulty parenting her calf, and Swarna stepped in to help. Since Lin Mai needed an adult elephant to learn from, the elephant care team hoped Swarna would be willing to reprise her auntie role. From the moment Swarna met Lin Mai at the Howdy Barrier, she displayed exactly the kind of positive behaviors the elephant care team hoped to see. Swarna gently explored the calf with her trunk and even followed her around for a bit. Based on these positive interactions, the team opened the door between their enclosures, enabling them to meet face-to-face for the first time. They were thrilled to see Swarna calmly stand beside Lin Mai as she explored the enclosure and drank her morning bottle. From that day on, Lin Mai's relationship with Swarna blossomed into something special. Positive interactions, like Lin Mai scratching her back on her auntie's belly, went a long way towards building bonds between the pair. At 52 years old, Swarna does her best to keep up with Lin Mai, who is a bundle of energy. She continues to give Lin Mai some independence while staying close enough to keep an eye on her. Thanks in large part to Auntie Swarna's influence, the animal care team was encouraged to see Bozy, Spike, and Maharani show interest in the calf too. Formula, with a touch of fecal slurry, helps Lin Mai thrive. Early in Lin Mai's life, her gut needed a little help adapting to new foods and the needs of her growing body. Once hand rearing began, Lin Mai experienced diarrhea and weight loss. Working together, the elephant team, Department of Nutrition Science and Center for Conservation Genomics came up with a plan, formula, and feces. The nutrition team switched to a different Asian elephant milk replacer, and it turned things around for Lin Mai. They saw rapid improvements in her overall health, energy, and weight gains. All evidence the new formula was giving Lin Mai the nutrients she needed. While the nutrition team optimized Lin Mai's formula, the Center for Conservation Genomics team thought about ways to help Lin Mai's gut microbiome, the microscopic bacteria that help animals digest their food and fight off diseases. They decided to use a treatment called a fecal microbiota transplant, FMT, which uses feces from a healthy animal as medicine for a sick animal. Colleagues at Columbus Zoo in Ohio were happy to help. Their Asian elephant calf, a four-month-old male named Ollie, was healthy, the right age, and was drinking his mom's milk, all of which meant he was a great donor for Lin Mai's FMT. National Zoo staff made a fecal slurry from Ollie's poop. Over the course of 2 weeks, staff added the slurry to Lin Mai's bottles, giving her gut the good microbes she needed to properly digest the formula. Even after the FMTs ended, Ollie's microbes continued to stick around in Lin Mai's gut. Together, the formula and feces helped Lin Mai get back on track. Dad and daughter time. An exciting meet and greet took place March 3rd, when Lin Mai met her father Spike for the first time. Spike was calm and content when he entered the elephant barn. When he noticed Lin Mai on the other side of the Howdy barrier, he initially seemed a bit surprised. At 13,250 pounds and 10.5 feet tall at the shoulder, Spike is considerably taller than Lin Mai. He backed up to get a better look at her tiny frame. Lin Mai was aware of her dad's enormous presence, but didn't seem bothered at all. Swarna, who was best friends with Spike, also remained calm and comfortable while Lin Mai and Spike stood calmly near each other at the barrier. Splish splash, Lin Mai is taking a bath. Whether Lin Mai is dashing through a stream of hose spray, splashing in a shallow pool, or dunking herself beneath a bubbly bath, her enthusiasm and enjoyment for playing in water is pure pachyderm joy. Behind the scenes in the elephant barn, keepers placed a collapsible pool in Lin Mai's enclosure. At just

0: or dunking herself beneath a bubbly bath, her enthusiasm and enjoyment for playing in water is pure pachyderm joy. Behind the scenes in the elephant barn, keepers placed a collapsible pool in Lin Mai's enclosure. At just a few inches deep, the water is high enough for the calf to wade in, but low enough that she can raise her head or trunk above the surface. Keepers occasionally add bubbles to the pool, giving her interesting scents and textures to explore. Lin Mai enjoys zooming around the pool and plopping down on her side, creating a cannonball-like wave that spills soapy water all over the rubber floor. All that activity can tucker a young elephant out. So after playing, Lin Mai often takes a nap on the sandy shore in the Elephant Community Center. Getting dirty right after a bath serves an important purpose for elephants. Asian elephants have short, coarse hair all over their bodies that offers little to no protection from the elements. To keep cool, prevent sunburn, and ward off biting insects, elephants gather sunscreen, which is a mixture of sand, dirt, and hay, with their trunk, and toss it onto their back. Young elephants, like Lin Mai, learn this sand-dusting behavior by watching older members of their herd. Some elephants apply this sunscreen more diligently than others. Soapy baths can encourage our elephants to sand dust. As they air dry, their skin becomes itchy, prompting them to reapply the soothing sunscreen. Lin Mai explores the great outdoors. Rambunctious, sassy, playful, intelligent. At 2 months old, Lin Mai's personality shined. She even recognized her name when keepers called to her. This was an important first step in training Lin Mai to voluntarily participate in her own care. The first behavior Lin Mai learned was how to target, or move towards a buoy at the end of a dowel. When she did so, keepers pressed a clicker to let her know she did a good job. With some practice, she learned to follow the target and shift from one area to another. As Lin Mai's attention span increases, she will learn more complex behaviors that help the elephant care team closely monitor her behavior, weight, and body condition. Already, she stands on a scale for weekly weigh-ins, and as of August 24th, she weighs 930 pounds. Eventually, she will learn how to present different body parts so keepers and veterinarians can examine her up close and participate in diagnostic procedures like blood draws. Lin Mai's bond with Auntie Swarna became stronger too. Rather than running far ahead of Swarna as she did in the early days, Lin Mai hung back with her, waiting for the okay to move forward from her herdmate. She began following Swarna's lead, learning how to socialize and communicate like an elephant. The public says hi to Lin Mai. Lin Mai made her public debut on Earth Day to the delight of thousands of zoo visitors. Even those who weren't at the zoo joined in all the elephun via the Elephant Cam, which is curated by a trained group of volunteers who follow Lin Mai's every move. The cam serves as an important tool for our animal care team. Keepers routinely review footage to check on herd dynamics and individual sleep patterns. They even use it to tell whose poop is whose, enabling zoo veterinarians and scientists to analyze samples and study each elephant's health. Thank you, listeners, for joining me today on this edition of Pet Paws. I'm Pamela Stevens for Virginia Voice. Don't forget, this program is also available on demand at www.virginiavoice.org.
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1: 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I'm Virginia Voice volunteer Stacy Wilson, reading from Christian History Magazine. We have our new issue, number 160, all about the Anglicans. And we'll begin today with an article written by Jonathan Rymer entitled The Archbishop's Hand, Thomas Cranmer and the English Reformation. The pyre was lit, the wood kindled, the chained victim, the defrocked and degraded Archbishop of Canterbury, formerly the foremost clergyman in the realm, awaited a slow and painful death by burning in March of 1556. Suddenly, he stretched forth his right hand, plunging it into the fire and holding it steady among the flames. This was a political and prophetic act, understood as repentance and resistance, penance for signing recantations of his Protestant teaching. It was also a vindication of his previous writing, similarly composed with this hand, especially the Book of Common Prayer. This act punctuated a life shaped by 16th century reform. Unconventional Cranmer. Who was this individual of confession, conviction, and contradiction? Thomas Cranmer was the first Archbishop of Canterbury to embrace the Reformation. Born in Nottinghamshire during the first years of the Tudor dynasty, he spent a third of his life, from his mid-teens to his 40s, ensconced in the scholarly world of the University of Cambridge. Little evidence exists from this period of the dynamic thinking and eloquence that characterized his later theology. However, he gave at least one clear indication that he was unconventional. He married a woman named Joan, who died together with their child in childbirth, an act that delayed him receiving his Bachelor of Arts and rendered him ineligible for college fellowships and ecclesiastical orders. Only after her death was he ordained a deacon and priest and made a fellow of Jesus College. Cranmer's practical counsel for the king propelled him beyond the university and came into the orbit of royal service. Instead of pursuing a legal case in Rome, Cranmer proposed that Henry VIII and the team advocating for his annulment from Catherine of Aragon should solicit opinions from universities across Europe. He was soon drafting arguments in defense of this aim and serving as a royal diplomat in Germany and Italy. It was on one such mission that he received the startling news that he was to be the next Archbishop of Canterbury. This choice surprised his contemporaries and likely troubled Cranmer. He had just married Margaret, a niece of Nuremberg reformer Andreas Osiander, who lived from 1498 to 1552, in disregard for his vow of celibacy and to the distaste of this monarch, who disapproved of clerical marriage. As archbishop, Cranmer pressed for further religious reform, always in perilous conversation with the royal will, sometimes succeeding, at other times failing to achieve his goals. Enduring words. That he survived Henry's reign meant that Cranmer became one of the chief architects of the religious reform enacted in the name of his son, Edward VI. It also allowed him to produce his greatest and most enduring achievement, the Book of Common Prayer, a reformed English liturgy, which was released in 1549 and revised in 1552. This text, which introduced phrases like, "Dearly beloved, we are gathered here today," and "ashes to ashes, dust to dust," is the beating heart of Anglican worship. Moreover, its somber yet stunning prose skillfully captures the theology of conversion and confession that shaped the life and death of its author. Consider, for example, the evocative language of the General Confession that first appeared in the Revised Prayer Book of 1552. Almighty and most merciful Father, we have erred and strayed from thy ways like lost sheep. We have followed too much the devices and desires of our own hearts. We have offended against thy holy laws. We have left undone those things which we ought to have done, and we have done those things which we ought not to have done. And there is no health in us. But thou, O Lord, have mercy upon us miserable offenders. Spare thou them, O God, which confess their faults. Restore thou them that are penitent, according to thy promises declared unto mankind, in Christ Jesus our Lord. And grant, O most merciful Father, for his sake, that we may hereafter live a godly, righteous, and sober life, to the glory of thy holy name. Amen. This concludes the article written by Jonathan Reimer, entitled Archbishop's Hand. Jonathan Reimer is Associate Professor and John H. Van Gordon Chair in History at Eastern University. We'll now turn to an article entitled Divided Kingdom, 17th Century Religious Wars in England. This article was written by Sarah Ward Clavier. Devils in Samuel's likeness have dangerously deceived us. The spirits of lies have laid in wait to wrest unstable souls and have drawn thousands from the truth. The vessels of wrath have poured themselves forth upon our earth and have filled it with a deluge of devastations. The revengers of wickedness have plagued both persons and places for their long-settled but not sorrowed-for wantonness. This is a quotation taken from the notebook of Archibald Spark, a priest in Wales circa 1650 to 1667, and it was modernized. England's slow spiral into civil war both surprised and deeply wounded those who experienced it. All parties, such as Welsh priest Archibald Spark, portrayed the fracturing of church and state as God's punishment upon a sinful nation. People often attributed that sinfulness to their religious and political opponents. The full story, of course, is more complicated than that. Conformity and discontent. When James VI of Scotland, who ruled from 1566 to 1625, ascended to the throne in England and Ireland in 1603 as James I, he inherited a Church of England that served as a stabilizing and unifying force in England and Wales. Despite coming from Calvinist Scotland, James was disinclined to disturb the established church or to institute further religious reform, even with early and sustained pressure from a vocal minority of largely Calvinist Puritan MPs, members of Parliament, and clergy. The Millenary Petition of 1603 purported to be signed by 1,000 clergy who described themselves as, quote, groaning under a common burden of human rights and ceremonies. They called for an end to confirmation services, the use of the cross in baptism, and absentee clergy. They also demanded freedom to preach without fear of sanction. Furthermore, Puritan MPs called for reform to the Book of Common Prayer, or the BCP, and to church discipline, but to no avail. James admired the English episcopal system precisely because it subordinated the church to the monarch, the very arrangement Puritans sought to dismantle. Following a conference of the church at Hampton Court, James proclaimed in 1604 that, quote, no well-grounded matter appeared to us why the state of the church should in any material point be altered, end quote. Instead, he enforced conformity, resulting in the ejection of roughly 90 Puritan clergy. Toward the end of his reign, James promoted anti-Calvinist clergymen, for example, William Laud, 1573 to 1645, who became Bishop of St. David's, Wales. Yet it was James's son Charles I, 1600 to 1649, to whom anti-Calvinism, discipline, and order in the church appealed most. Laud became Archbishop of Canterbury in 1633, and with Charles, initiated reforms that prioritized the, quote, beauty of holiness, end quote, in worship. Those who resisted faced punishment in courts, such as the Court of Star Chamber, which were directly under the crown's control. As part of his effort for religious unity across his kingdoms, Charles tried to introduce the English prayer book into Scotland. The attempt was disastrous. The resentful Scottish Church, the Kirk, and the Scottish Parliament, whom Charles never consulted, saw the new prayer book as both an unwelcome religious change and an English imposition. Resistance to this overstep, in the form of Covenanter movement, ultimately resulted in war. The Scottish Covenanters defeated Charles in the Bishops' Wars, serving as one key factor leading to civil war in 1642. When the Long Parliament met on November 3, 1640, prominent opponents of King Charles I, such as MP and future Lord Protector Oliver Cromwell, who lived 1599 to 1658, sought redress for long-held grievances, not least the policies of Archbishop Laud. Laud himself was arrested, imprisoned, and after 4 years and a failed trial, executed in 1645. In the early months, MPs were unified, but this soon ended. Once a powerful Puritan party led by John Pym, 1584 to 1643, took control, more moderate voices, which included defenders of the Church of England, lost influence. Many Puritans were parliamentarians, those who sought to limit the monarch's powers and give Parliament more authority instead. Moderates mustered signatures on pro-church and pro-king petitions to rival those of the Puritan Party, to oppose iconoclasm, and to protect traditional church practices. Consequently, moderates often found themselves in the royalist camp, those who supported the crown. Civil war broke out in August of 1642, devastating all the British kingdoms. One historian has estimated that over 25% of English buildings were destroyed, and the death toll was, in proportion to the population, greater than Britain's in World War I. In many areas, continued adherence to the Church of England became a marker of loyalty to the king and the royalist cause. In parliamentarian areas after 1642, clergy who supported the king or decried Parliament were ejected from their livings. Statues, rude screens, stained glass, and fonts were destroyed or removed as remnants of popery. When parliamentarian armies occupied royalist areas, their inhabitants lamented the destruction of church furniture, organs, and, on one occasion in Wales, Bibles bound with the BCP. The 1646 parliamentarian victory led to continued civil war and an outright ban on the Church of England, its bishops, and its traditional liturgies. Waves of ejections took place across England and Wales, particularly in former royalist territories. Clergy were refined and removed from their livings. In 1653, Cromwell became Lord Protector. Church under fire. Although persecution was uneven from 1646 to 1660, many still experienced it. Laity faced prosecution for being married in church by clergy, having baptisms with godparents, and attending traditional services on Sundays. That said, services continued in varying degrees of secrecy. In many rural areas, attending an Episcopal service appears to have been relatively easy. Such practices sometimes became part of a popular cause. The Rump Parliament, active after the Civil Wars ended, banned Christmas services and festivities, resulting in the pro-Christmas riots of 1652. Episcopal activists supported ejected clergy, providing them with space and gentry houses to continue traditional services. This network maintained the Church of England, aided by a general fondness for traditions such as greening the church. That the church survived nearly 20 years of such mistreatment is a testament both to that support network and to the deep-seated religious traditions of England and Wales, the roots of which, in some cases, stretch back before the Reformation itself. After Cromwell's death in 1658 and the return of the Long Parliament, Charles II, exiled son of Charles I, was invited back to England to restore the monarchy. In the Declaration of Breda from April of 1660, Charles declared that he would respect religious toleration insofar as it did not threaten the peace of the kingdom. He tended toward toleration of Presbyterians and less radical Puritan groups, which greatly encouraged some to support his restoration. Such hopes, however, would prove short-lived. After the election of the Cavalier Parliament from 1661 to 1679, composed largely of royalist campaigners and strong supporters of the Church of England, Charles interpreted nonconformists as threats to the peace and banned them from holding public office or religious services. Indeed, for MPs elected in 1661, nonconformity posed an existential threat. Many had personally experienced land seizure, exile, or prosecution during the regime interim, or knew those who had. They feared that 1641 would come again, toppling the kingdom into civil war. As a result, radicals who had governed, raised taxes, or worked for parliamentarian governments were harassed, closely monitored, and in some cases arrested or physically attacked. More positively, traditional church liturgy and customs returned to general approval. New traditions commemorated the monarchy's return, including the celebration of the Feast of St. Charles, King and Martyr. The BCP lectionary places this feast day annually on January 30th. According to historians such as Kenneth Finchman and Stephen Taylor, Anglicanism, as it was until the 20th century, was born at the Restoration. This does not mean that it was monolithic and undivided. Its members, including theologians, bishops, and chaplains of nobles, still debated multiple issues. Although Charles II and his government weathered these storms, and his brother James II, 1633 to 1701, inherited the throne smoothly on Charles's death in 1685, the Church of England was headed for further dispute and controversy in the years to come. Poetry and tyranny? Despite a promising start, James II was a difficult monarch for Anglicans to support loyally. James promoted Catholics and dissenters to key positions in national and local governments and rewrote town charters to gain a stronger hold on power. Loyalist Anglicans deeply resented this interference. They saw James's attempts to grant toleration for Catholics as tyranny, gaining him the reputation as an agent of the Pope. This anti-Catholic sentiment increased with the birth of James's son and heir. The prospect of a Catholic dynasty united churchmen and politicians, ultimately resulting in an invitation for William of Orange, 1650 to 1702, the king's nephew and son-in-law, married to his daughter Mary, to invade. William arrived in England in November 1688. The invasion and deposition of James II were portrayed as a noble Protestant cause, aimed at saving the nation from tyranny and popery, and safeguarding the English church. Though lauded as saviors, ultimately William and Mary did little to heal the divisions within the church or the kingdom. This concludes the article, Divided Kingdom, written by Sarah Ward Clavier. Sarah Ward Clavier is an associate professor of early modern history at the University of the West of England and author of Royalism, Religion, and Revolution in Wales from 1640 to 1688. Our next article is entitled Making England Good Again, The Clapham Sect, Anglican Activists of the Late 18th and Early 19th Century, written by Karen Swallow Pryor. Against our current culture, one in which more is better and numbers matter most, the Clapham Sect stands apart. This band of evangelical Anglican reformers, active in England from the 1790s to the 1830s, had only a few dozen members. Yet, small as it was, as one historian has stated, it likely accomplished more than any similar English coalition in history. The Clapham sect is most known today for its greatest cause, the abolition of the British slave trade, and its most famous member, William Wilberforce. However, the group, also variously called the Clapham Saints, the Clapham Circle, and the Clapham Party, and the Claphamites, tackled an array of reforms in a sweeping attempt to, quote, make goodness fashionable, as its collective effort is often described. Whatever success it had, and by any measure it was considerable, owes to the group's embrace of diverse personalities and gifts, shared a vision, and commitment to embodied community. Indeed, Clapham wasn't just a project, it was a place. Good neighbors. Clapham, now a district in the southwest of London, then an outlying village, was home to Holy Trinity Church, now Holy Trinity Clapham, where key members of the Clapham sect worshipped. The rector of Holy Trinity, John Venn, who lived from 1759 to 1813, was an evangelical preacher brought to Holy Trinity in 1792 by the influential and evangelical Thornton family. That same year, Henry Thornton, 1760 to 1815, a prosperous banker, philanthropist, and leading abolitionist, brought Battersea Rise, a majestic home in Clapham, where the people who would come to be known as the Clapham sect gathered to encourage, inspire, strategize, and even reside at times. Clapham became home for many members of the group, helping their friends to sustain their shared vision and work through physical proximity, communal worship, and neighborliness. Thornton's cousin and close friend William Wilberforce, who lived from 1759 until 1833, was among those who lived in Clapham. Wilberforce was a member of Parliament who advanced his efforts over many years to end the British slave trade through incremental legislation. Having entered Parliament in 1780 at age 21, while still a dissipated youth, Wilberforce came under spiritual conviction in 1785. He sought counsel from the famous former slave ship captain, John Newton, who lived 1725 to 1807, who had since become rector at St. Mary Woolnoth in London. Wilberforce assumed that becoming a committed Christian would require him to leave public service and enter the ministry. Newton, fortunately, convinced him otherwise. In 1786, leading abolitionists sought out the newly converted William Wilberforce, hoping to find in him an advocate for their cause in Parliament. They did. In 1787, Wilberforce wrote in his journal these now famous words, "God Almighty has set before me two great objects, the suppression of the slave trade and the reformation of manners." the pursuit of these two great objects, the abolition of the British slave trade and moral reform across society, became the coalescing force of the Clapham sect. That vision is often, and correctly, understood as a vision of social reform. Yet it can also be understood as the embodiment of the virtue of benevolence, literally, goodwill toward others. And the Clapham sect sought to enact such goodwill to all, regardless of class, race, or creed. Such a way of thinking was remarkable within what was still a rigidly stratified society. Numerous members of the Clapham sect came to embrace such active benevolence through transformative experiences, moral awakenings that turned into spiritual awakenings. Meet the Clapphamites. The name is a bit of a misnomer. The group's members were committed communicants of the Church of England, so it was not a sect in the true sense. Rather, members were among many Anglicans influenced by the evangelical revival sweeping across England and the transatlantic region during the 18th century. The evangelical movement transcended denominational divides and was based not on doctrinal or ecclesiastical distinctions, but on renewed emphases. Historian David Bevington identifies these four emphases as conversionism, biblicalism, crucientrism, the centrality of Christ's death on the cross, and activism. Clapham sect members reflected the emphasis on the experience of conversion and the spirit of activism in particular. Often, their transformative experiences entailed facing the slave trade's horrors, followed by a recognition that it posed the greatest moral question of their time. For example, Zachary Macaulay, who lived from 1768 to 1838, left a life of youthful rebellion to work on a sugar plantation in Jamaica, where he saw the evils of slavery firsthand. His journals record horrific accounts of the cruelties he witnessed. Upon his return to London, he came under the influence of his brother-in-law, Thomas Babington, who lived from 1758 to 1837, an evangelical philanthropist, a member of Parliament, and a Clapphamite. Babington reflected the array of social reforms that interested the group. He not only opposed slavery, but also took up the causes of smallpox vaccinations and expanded voting rights. Macaulay went on to serve as governor of Sierra Leone, which Thornton helped establish to resettle newly freed Africans. He eventually settled in Clapham upon marrying a young woman he met teaching at one of the schools run by fellow Clapphamite Hannah Moore, who lived from 1745 to 1833. Macaulay opened an academy in Clapham devoted to educating boys from Sierra Leone. He also directly supported many of the missionary, evangelistic, and social reform efforts championed by other Clapphamites and served as editor of the Christian Observer, an evangelical journal that voiced the views and concerns of the Clapham sect. James Stephen, who lived 1758 to 1832 and was great-grandfather of Virginia Woolf, was a lawyer and a member of Parliament who became an abolitionist after witnessing an enslaved African being burned alive. Stephen was a legal architect who drafted legislation that would eventually be passed by Parliament as the Slave Trade Act of 1807, thus bringing an end to the Atlantic slave trade within the British Empire. It would take more years and continued efforts to bring about emancipation. And we'll break here for today. I hope you'll join us next week when we complete this article and dive more deeply into this issue of Christian History Magazine. Thanks for listening. I'm Virginia Voice volunteer Stacy Wilson. 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
4: Welcome to Bible Readings. I'm Hans Josephson for the Virginia Voice. Today we begin our reading in 1 Kings chapter 8, beginning at verse 41, where Solomon continues his prayer of dedication of the temple. As for the foreigner who does not belong to your people Israel, but has come from a distant land because of your name, for men will hear your great name and your mighty hand and your outstretched arm. When he comes in praise toward this temple, then hear from heaven your dwelling place, and do whatever the foreigner asks of you, so that all the peoples of the earth may know your name and fear you, as do your own people Israel, and may know that this house I have built bears your name. When your people go to war against their enemies, wherever you send them, and when they pray to the Lord toward the city you have chosen and the temple I have built for your name, then hear from heaven their prayer and their plea and uphold their cause. When they sin against you, for there is no one who does not sin, and you become angry with them and give them over to the enemy, who takes them captive to his own land, far away or near, and if they have a change of heart in the land where they are held captive, and repent and plead with you in the land of their conquerors, and say, "We have sinned, we have done wrong, we have acted wickedly," and if they turn back to you with all their heart and soul in the land of their enemies who took them captive, and pray to you toward the land you gave their fathers, toward the city you have chosen and the temple I have built for your name, then from heaven, your dwelling place, hear their prayer and their plea and uphold their cause. Forgive your people who have sinned against you. Forgive all the offenses they have committed against you, and cause their conquerors to show them mercy. For they are your people and your inheritance, whom you brought out of Egypt, out of that iron smelting furnace. May your eyes be open to your servant's plea and to the plea of your people Israel, and may you listen to them whenever they cry out to you. For you singled them out from all the nations of the world to be your own inheritance, just as you declared through your servant Moses, when you, O sovereign Lord, brought our fathers out of Egypt. When Solomon had finished all these prayers and supplications to the Lord, he rose from before the altar of the Lord, where he had been kneeling with his hands spread out toward heaven. He stood and blessed the whole assembly of Israel in a loud voice, saying, "Praise be to the Lord, who has given rest to his people Israel, just as he promised. Not one word has failed of all the good promises he gave through his servant Moses. May the Lord our God be with us, as he was with our fathers. May he never leave us nor forsake us. May he turn our hearts to him, to walk in all his ways, and to keep the commands, decrees, and regulations he gave to our fathers. May these words of mine, which I have prayed before the Lord, be near to the Lord our God day and night, that he may uphold the cause of his servant and the cause of his people Israel, according to each day's need, so that all the peoples of the earth may know that the Lord is God, and there is no other. But your hearts must be fully committed to the Lord our God, to live by His decrees and obey His commands, as at this time. And now from the New Testament, we read from John's Gospel, chapter 13, beginning at verse 31. When Judas was gone, Jesus said, "Now is the Son of Man glorified, and God is glorified in him. If God is glorified in him, God will glorify the Son in himself, and will glorify him at once. My children, I will be with you only a little longer. You will look for me, and just as I told the Jews, so I tell you now, where I am going, you cannot come. A new command I give you, love one another. As I have loved you, so you must love one another. By this all men will know that you are my disciples, if you love one another." Simon Peter asked him, "Lord, where are you going?" Jesus replied, "Where I am going you cannot follow now, but you will follow later." Peter asked, "Lord, why can't I follow you now? I will lay down my life for you." Then Jesus answered, "Will you really lay down your life for me? I tell you the truth, before the rooster crows, you will disown me three times." Do not let your hearts be troubled. Trust in God. Trust also in me. In my Father's house are many rooms, and if it were not so, I would have told you. I am going there to prepare a place for you, and if I go and prepare a place for you, I will come back and take you to be with me, that you also may be where I am. You know the way to the place where I am going." Thomas said to him, "Lord, we don't know where you're going, so how can we know the way?" Jesus answered, "I am the way and the truth and the life. No one comes to the Father except through me. If you really knew me, you would know my Father as well. From now on you do know him and have seen him." Philip said, "Lord, show us the Father, and that will be enough for us." Jesus answered, "Don't you know me, Philip, even after I have been among you such a long time? Anyone who has seen me has seen the Father. How can you say, 'Show us the Father'? Don't you believe that I am in the Father and that the Father is in me? The words I say to you are not just my own. Rather, it is the Father living in me who is doing the work." And that concludes today's Bible readings from 1 Kings and the Gospel of John. I'm Hans Josephson for the Virginia Voice.

0: 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Welcome to the reading of the Friday, September 4th, Richmond Times-Dispatch. I'm Alex Childress for Virginia Voice. We'll have about 25 minutes of front page and local news, followed by about 25 minutes of news from the nation and world. After that, a half hour of editorials, columnists, and letters to the editor from the opinions pages, as well as other news as time allows. Our final half hour, we will begin with the obituaries, and then whatever else we have time for. But before all that, the three-day Richmond area forecast. Today, a high of 96 degrees, and an overnight low of 73 degrees, with an evening thunderstorm or two. Tomorrow, a high of 87 degrees and an overnight low of 65 degrees with a heavy thunderstorm. Finally on Sunday, a high of 82 degrees and an overnight low of 62 degrees, partly sunny and less humid. 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
1: Thank you, Alex. And we will begin today with the lead article on the front page, page A1. The headline is, More at the Pump, More Time in Traffic, What Richmond Travelers Should Know in Preparation for Their Holiday Getaway. And this story was written by Sean Jones of the Richmond Times-Dispatch. People heading out of Richmond for one last summer getaway this Labor Day weekend should expect travel costs to be higher than last year, while timing could make a big difference for people choosing to use the road. The average price for a gallon of regular gasoline in the Richmond area was $3.92 as of Thursday afternoon, according to AAA. That's up 3 cents from a week ago, 1 cent from a month ago, and 90 cents higher than this time in 2025. Virginia is still better off than many states, with the average gallon of regular unleaded gas priced at $3.93 compared to the national average of $4.14. Gas prices get slightly cheaper when travelers hit surrounding states. North Carolina, South Carolina, Kentucky, and Tennessee all have lower price averages. AAA also says domestic travelers are paying more for flights, hotels, and tours this Labor Day weekend, although rental cars and cruises are slightly cheaper than they were last year. Where are travelers heading? AAA booking data puts Seattle, Orlando, Boston, Denver, and New York at the top of its domestic destination list for the upcoming holiday. Internationally, Rome, Vancouver, London, Dublin, and Paris lead the list. Richmond International Airport officials expect to see 65,000 to 70,000 travelers across the holiday weekend. That passenger count is similar to last year's. An airport spokesperson said the peak travel days are expected to be Thursday, Friday, and Monday. For those staying closer to home, traffic could be a significant concern. INRIX, a transportation data provider, expects the heaviest travel to be concentrated Thursday afternoon and Friday, when holiday traffic overlaps with normal commuter traffic. The worst travel window Thursday was listed between 2 and 7 p.m., while Friday's worst period runs from noon until 8 p.m., Saturday's busiest period is expected to be from 1 p.m. to 5 p.m. The INRIX forecast expects minimal traffic impact on Sunday, while Monday's busiest period is expected to be between 2 and 5 p.m. For Richmond area drivers, AAA expects Interstate 64 to be busy as travelers head toward Virginia and North Carolina beaches. with possible backups around 295, the 295 and I-64 interchange in Henrico. I-95 is also expected to carry heavy holiday traffic, while I-81 could see additional traffic from Virginia Tech and James Madison University football fans headed to their respective season openers on Saturday. The good news, the Virginia Department of Transportation will suspend many highway work zones and lift most land closures on interstates and other major roads from noon Friday through noon Tuesday. Semi-permanent work zones will remain in place, however. VDOT recommends checking 511 Virginia for current traffic, construction, and incident information. For travelers willing to adjust their schedules, AAA and INRIX recommend leaving early and avoiding the middle of the afternoon whenever possible. And that story from today's front page had the headline, "More at the Pump, More Time in Traffic, What Richmond Travelers Should Know in Preparation for Their Holiday Getaway." And it was written by Sean Jones of the Richmond Times-Dispatch. Beth?
2: Thank you, Dave. And this next article on the front page is titled, "Virginia Attorney General, AG Secures Payout from Incident at Campground. Two families impacted by facilities' racist practices." And it was written by Anna Bryson of the Richmond Times-Dispatch. Virginia Attorney General Jay Jones secured the largest payout to individual complainants in the history of the Attorney General's office, his office announced Thursday. The owner of Lazy Cove Campground in Penhook had to pay $800,000 to two Virginia families impacted by the racist practices of the campground owner, Regina Turner. Turner had rented lots to families at Lazy Cove Campground for decades, but in 2020, she took steps to evict two families after learning that one of the campers was black, saying she would not have rented to them if she had known. The case concluded last year under the prior administration when a jury found that Turner discriminated against the campers. The Attorney General's office initiated special action proceedings for Turner's properties in order to get the funding for the court-ordered damages after Turner failed to comply with multiple court orders and refused to pay. Last month, Turner was ordered to serve 30 days in jail after she failed to comply with the orders. Every Virginian deserves access to safe and affordable housing, and they deserve to be treated fairly and with dignity. This case and the egregious discriminatory actions endured by the Mills and Smith families are heart-wrenching and unacceptable, said Jones. I am proud to bring much overdue and deserved relief, and I want to thank the public servants in both the Virginia Fair Housing Office and the Office of the Attorney General, whose dedication and tenacity brought this precedent-setting conclusion into reality after six arduous years. Turner's 18-acre waterfront property on Smith Mountain Lake was foreclosed on and sold for $1,045,000 to collect the jury's verdict. Each family received the $417,287.67 with interest that the jury awarded them at the end of last year's trial. And this article was titled, "Virginia Attorney General, AG Secures Payout from Incident at Campground. Two families impacted by facilities' racist practices." And it was written by Anna Bryson of the Richmond Times-Dispatch. Dave?
1: Thank you, Beth. We have another story from the front page, page A1. The headline is, "NextEra Dominion. Scott demands protections in utility merger. House Speaker says Virginia will not pay for Florida." This story was written by Dave Ress of the Richmond Times-Dispatch. One of the most powerful politicians in Virginia has weighed in with sweeping concerns about NextEra Energy's proposed takeover of Dominion Energy. And for House Speaker Don Scott, Democrat of Portsmouth, there's a cautionary tale in Virginia banking. He says he wants to be sure that the merged companies would be fully committed to Virginia's clean energy goals. Residential ratepayers won't be hit by higher power bills. Virginia jobs won't be cut. And Richmond will be a co-headquarters of the merged companies. Although NextEra and Dominion have promised all that, promises aren't enough, Scott said in an interview with the Richmond Times-Dispatch on Thursday. I don't want their promises. I want their action, Scott said. I'm watching. I'm interested. It's up to the State Corporation Commission to make sure the transaction addresses the affordability of electricity, including ways to reduce Virginia's dependence on imported power, he said. The soaring price of those imports has already meant big increases in Virginians' power bills. Scott said he doesn't think the General Assembly needs to extend the 180 days state law gives the commission to review utility mergers, as some legislators say. He says he trusts the SCC to do its job and noted that it has said it can do its review and reach a decision on the proposed merger in the time state law sets. Scott stressed his concerns about the merger in a letter this week to SCC Chair Kelsey Baggott. If this merger is not built around affordability for Virginians, then it should not go through. That is my starting point, and it should frame every question this commission asks over the coming months, Scott told Baggett. Takeovers by out-of-state firms have real impacts on Virginians, Scott said. Years ago, Virginia was a national leader in banking. Our institutions were strong enough that when the Federal Reserve System was organized, Richmond was chosen to host one of the 12 regional reserve banks. Then we lost it. Bank after bank consolidated and moved south, and Charlotte became the financial capital of the Southeast, he wrote. Our legal and regulatory environment fell behind, and we handed another state an industry we had earned. It would be a mistake to allow that to happen again, to let Virginia abdicate the generation and delivery of power to another state. Virginia should remain strong, competitive, and in control of its own energy future, he said. Scott said that with more than 600 data centers in the state, Virginia sits at the front line of the collision between soaring energy demand and technological expansion. He told Baggett, the SCC review of the NextEra merger is a chance to be a model for the nation on how to lower energy costs, capture benefits of artificial intelligence-driven investment, protect the environment, and be a clean energy leader. Noting that Virginia is the largest importer of electricity in the 13-state PJM interconnection power grid, he said any decision the SCC reaches should reduce Virginia's reliance on imported electricity and boost in-state power generation. Scott said the SCC needs to be sure the merged companies are fully committed to the Virginia Clean Economy Act, which says Dominion should shutter greenhouse gas-emitting power plants by 2045. Virginia families should not see a single dollar of rate increase as a result of this merger. Any credits or rate reductions resulting from this transaction should first benefit residential ratepayers. Any commitments here should be enforceable and long-term so that residential customers are not left holding the bag, he told Baggett. NextEra and Dominion have said they'll provide $1.78 billion in bill credits to Virginians over the 2 years following the merger, which translated to a $10 a month reduction to a benchmark 1,000 kilowatt hour bill, which now costs $180.79. Scott said the SCC needs to be sure that Virginia will not pay for Florida. Virginians must never be charged additional costs arising from a hurricane or other natural disaster in Florida. The two firms have said Dominion will not be responsible for any NextEra debt. Scott said data centers should cover the full cost of the generation, transmission, and distribution infrastructure required to serve them. Virginia jobs must be protected. Current headcount in the Commonwealth should not diminish. It should grow. commensurate with our growing energy demands. Binding commitments on Virginia employment are essential, Scott told Bagot. Scott said the combined companies should have a co-headquarters in Richmond, and that supply for community program and that support for community programs should increase. Both are part of what NextEra has promised. Scott also called for a company-funded

0: companies should have a co-headquarters in Richmond, and that supply for community program and that support for community programs should increase. Both are part of what NextEra has promised. Scott also called for a company-funded program offering affordable payment plans and arrearage for forgiveness, adding that this would go a long way toward ensuring no Virginia family loses power over an unpaid bill. Virginia has the chance to get this right and show the rest of the country how it's done, but that outcome depends on this commission demanding more than assurances. It depends on enforceable conditions, on real accountability, and on affordability being the organizing principle of the entire review, Scott said in the letter. And that story's headline was, NextEra Dominion, Scott demands protections in utility merger. He said, Virginia will not pay for Florida. This story was written by Dave Ress of the Richmond Times-Dispatch. Beth?
1: Thank you, Dave. And this last article from the front page is titled, Gloria Steinem, 1934 to 2026. Feminist organizer, activist, dies at 92. And it was written by Nicole Fallert of USA Today. Civil rights activist and journalist Gloria Steinem died Wednesday at age 92, according to her official Instagram page. Steinem passed away peacefully at her home in New York City, surrounded by some of the many who loved her, the Post read. Gloria's near century on Earth were years well-lived, and she continued working for equality until the very end. Gloria's greatest gift was her ability to listen to others, to make others feel seen and heard. Her words, actions, and example gave people permission to be their truest selves. Gloria lived true to her independent spirit, always with curiosity and a great sense of humor, the Post continued. Born in 1934 in Toledo, Ohio, Steinem rose from working-class roots to be one of the leaders of the women's rights movements in the late 20th and 21st centuries. She was one of the founders of New York and Ms. magazines, and author of numerous books, including My Life on the Road and The Truth Will Set You Free, But First It Will Piss You Off. Steinem also dedicated her life to the cause of equality and civil rights, co-founding the National Women's Political Caucus, the Ms. Foundation for Women, the Free to Be Foundation, and the Women's Media Center in the United States. In 1970, she testified before the Senate on behalf of the Equal Rights Amendment. It seems to me that much of the trouble in this country has to do with the masculine mystique, with the myth that masculinity somehow depends on the subjugation of other people, Steinem told senators at the time. It is a bipartisan problem. Both our past and current presidents seem to be victims of this myth and to behave accordingly. Steinem received multiple awards over the course of her organizing and activism, including accolades such as the Penny Missouri Journalism Award, the Front Page and Clarion Awards, the National Magazine Award, the Lifetime Achievement in Journalism Award from the Society of Professional Journalists, the Society of Writers Award from the United Nations, and the University of Missouri School of Journalism Award for Distinguished Service in Journalism. She was awarded the 2013 Presidential Medal of Freedom by President Barack Obama. She died at her home in New York City, where her iconic Upper East Side brownstones living room was known as a gathering space for influencers, academics, politicians, and thinkers to discuss social issues and culture. Childhood and early life. Born on March 25, 1934, in the Toledo, Ohio suburbs, Steinem learned politics are a part of daily life. She shared her memoir, My Life on the Road. Her father was a traveling salesman and the family lived in a trailer home for her early years.

0: After her parents' divorce in 1946, Steinem lived with her mother, who battled with mental illness. Caregiving for her mother was a transformative experience for Steinem, which she frequently referenced in her writing and advocacy work. There are many people in the world who grew up as children looking after their parents, and it caused us to grow up too early. But we've all had difficult times in our lives, she shared with the BBC Radio 4 podcast Young Again at age 90. She did reconcile with these struggles, though. She told The Guardian in 2017 how indebted she feels to her parents, saying, "To my mother, a huge debt for creating a loving childhood for me when she didn't have one. My father, for being okay with insecurity. As he always said, if I don't know what will happen tomorrow, it could be wonderful." Steinem pursued her education and graduated magna cum laude from Smith College in Massachusetts in 1956 and earned a fellowship that gave her enough money to live in India. From 1957 to 1959, she learned about nonviolent protest and grassroots activism, shaping a unique view of community-led social change. There was this very clear message, which I never forgot, which was, if you want people to listen to you, you have to listen to them. If you want to have anything to offer about how people live, you have to go to where they live, Steinem said about her time abroad in a 2011 conversation with Asia Society President Vishakha N. Desai. It was also during this time in her life Steinem had an abortion, a fact she shared in her 2015 memoir, My Life on the Road, which is dedicated to London physician called Dr. John Sharp. The doctor performed the abortion on then 22-year-old Steinem in 1957 when it was still illegal. She recounts, Sharp told her, "You must promise me two things. First, you will not tell anyone my name. Second, you will do what you want to do with your life." From Playboy to MS. Once back in the U.S., Steinem began freelance reporting New York in 1960. While women widely read magazines in the 1950s and 1960s, most publications were male-run and relegated women reporters to topics like fashion and the domestic sphere. Young reporters like Steinem were allowed to author stories about women's topics, such as recipes and clothes, while writing about issues that actually impact women's lives were discouraged. When I suggested political stories to the New York Times Sunday magazine, my editor just said something like, "I don't think of you that way," recalled Steinem, according to a 2011 history of MS published by New York Magazine. So she took matters into her own hands, gaining national attention for her 1963 article, I Was a Playboy Bunny, in which she recounted posing as a waitress at Hugh Hefner's Playboy Club, changing her name and donning a costume to expose the work conditions and sexualization of women in the role. This story followed her much of her career. In a 2011 interview, she told ABC News, "It was a professional error of gigantic proportions because I was just beginning to be assigned serious pieces, and suddenly I was a bunny. And now it's followed me all these years, and I'm always confronted by a moral dilemma. Should I stop people who introduce me as an ex-bunny and say, but I was doing it as a journalist?" But the impact of the story and what she learned marked a turn in the late 1960s to more political reporting. Steinem penned a column, The City Politic, for New York Magazine. And she discovered feminism. She attended the March 1969 meeting of the radical feminist group, the Red Stockings, and was drawn to the stories and causes American women championed. She went on to found the National Women's Political Caucus in July 1971 with Betty Friedan, Bella Abzug, and Shirley Chisholm. And she was inspired to make media that centered women's perspectives. This led to the ideation of MS Magazine, which first appeared as an insert in the December 1971 issue of New York. The first standalone issue was published the next year. The magazine's 300,000 one-shot test copies sold out nationwide in 8 days, according to MS website. MS was sold to the Feminist Majority Foundation in 2001, with Steinem remaining on its advisory board and editorial masthead. And this article was titled, Gloria Steinem, 1934 to 2026, Feminist Organizer, Activist, Dies at 92. And it was written by Nicole Fowler of USA Today. Dave?
1: Thank you, Beth. And we will turn now to the Nation and World page, page A10 in today's Richmond Times-Dispatch. Our first article has the headline, Washington, Letter, Leave Israel Deal. Public support waned since start of bombing campaign in Gaza Strip. And this story was written by Humaira Pamuk of Reuters. Dateline Washington. Dozens of civil rights and advocacy groups urged Congress to scrap a defense bill provision that would deepen U.S.-Israeli military technology ties, according to a letter Thursday seen by Reuters, at a time of growing U.S. skepticism toward the longtime ally. The provision would deepen cooperation between the U.S. and Israeli defense sectors by accelerating joint military technology development and other partnerships. The bill passed the House of Representatives in July and awaits Senate action. The provision of the 2027 National Defense Authorization Act, known as Section 219, seeks to set up frameworks for joint ventures, licensing agreements, and U.S.-based co-production partnerships with the Israeli industry. In Thursday's letter addressed to leaders of the House and Senate Armed Services Committees, 56 groups said deeper integration with Israel's defense sector would be exceptionally dangerous and urged lawmakers to remove the provision. The groups included Amnesty International USA and the Civil Rights Network National Lawyers Guild, as well as Arab and Jewish advocacy groups. At a time in which American interests are increasingly diverging from those of Israel, and American public opinion is turning increasingly against unconditional support to Israel, creating new points of influence for Israel in the U.S. defense technology ecosystem is exceptionally dangerous, said the letter. Israel is one of Washington's closest allies in the Middle East, and the two countries cooperate extensively on defense and intelligence issues. Supporters say deeper ties could help speed military innovation and technology development. A spokesperson from the Israeli embassy in Washington did not immediately respond to a request for comment. But Israeli Prime Minister Benjamin Netanyahu said in a May interview with CBS he hoped to wean Israel off U.S. military support within a decade. In a June letter to a U.S. congressman, he wrote that the time has come for Israel to move from aid recipient to partner. U.S. public support for Israel has fallen since the Gaza war began in 2023, particularly among Democrats. A Quinnipiac University poll in June found 48% of voters and 66% of Democrats believe the United States is too supportive of Israel, up from 16% and 20% when the question was first asked in 2017. And that story from page A10 had the headline, Letter, Leave Israel Alone. Public support waned since bombing campaign in Gaza Strip. And it was written by Humaira Pamuk of Reuters. Beth, back to you.
0: Thank you, Dave. Our second article on the Nation and World page, A10, is titled, U.S. says it's investigating strike. Iranian officials say military hit wedding and killed civilians. It was written by Reuters. Dateline, Dubai. Iranian mourners carried caskets Thursday at a funeral for victims of a U.S. airstrike said to have struck a wedding party And Tehran launched missiles and drones overnight at a U.S. base in Kuwait after the war's biggest escalation in more than a month. Vice President J.D. Vance said Thursday that U.S. officials are investigating the airstrike. "We're investigating it because, obviously, we care. We want to know," Vance told reporters during a White House media briefing. "If we do make mistakes," again, this is the big difference between us and Iran, "when our military makes mistakes, they learn from them to try to get better from them," Vance added. Mourners assembled in the late afternoon outside the village of Kuistak in Sirik County, along a stretch of the coast of the Strait of Hormuz that was hit by heavy U.S. airstrikes late Tuesday. Iranian officials say 4 people died and almost 70 were wounded by a strike that hit a home during a wedding. State TV reported on Thursday that a 5th person, a 22-year-old woman, since died in the hospital. This is the body of martyr Amir Mohammed Karimi, a 4-year-old child who war martyred in an attack on the country's south by the criminal American regime, a reporter from Iran's Mehr News Service news agency said in footage filmed in front of a pickup truck carrying a flag-draped coffin beneath a canopy of palm fronds. In other footage of the funeral, mourners threw petals into the air as doleful music played from a loudspeaker. A casket was carried past a row of soldiers standing at attention with rifles. "If it was a military location, it wouldn't be so painful. This was a wedding ceremony, but they turned people's joy into mourning," the semi-official Tasnim news agency quoted a local man as saying. The U.S. military said it was aware of the Iranian reports, but claims it never targets civilians. The reported wedding incident recalled the blast in Minab that killed 160 people at a girls' school on the first day of the war in February. The Pentagon has yet to issue an official finding on the Minab strike, which would be the U.S. military's largest civilian casualty incident in decades. It may have been the result of U.S. use of outdated targeting data, two sources familiar with the matter told Reuters. And that article from the Nation and World page was titled, "U.S. Says It's Investigating Strike. Iranian Officials Say Military Hit Wedding and Killed Civilians." And it was written by the Reuters News Service. Dave?
1: Thanks, Beth. At the bottom of page 810, the Nation and World page, we have two shorter articles that are provided by Reuters, which I'll share with you. The first has the headline, "ICE Agent Charged with Lying About Shooting. Officer Was Freed Last Week After Texas Refused Extradition." Dateline Washington, a federal grand jury indicted an immigration officer on charges of making false statements about the shooting of a Venezuelan man in Minnesota during a deportation surge last winter, according to a source familiar with the matter on Thursday. Immigration and Customs Enforcement agent Christian Castro was indicted on 6 counts of lying to investigators, the person said, speaking on condition of anonymity. The charges will be unsealed once Castro is in custody, the person said. This is the first known Justice Department prosecution of a federal immigration officer over wrongdoings in the Minneapolis operation, part of President Donald Trump's immigration crackdown. Castro faces state charges in Minnesota for shooting and wounding Julio Cesar Sosa Celis in the leg on January 14th at the height of the Trump deportation campaign in Minnesota. There is an active Minnesota state arrest warrant for Castro, who spent 90 days in a Texas county jail. He was released last week after Governor Greg Abbott, a Republican, refused to sign extradition papers. And that article's headline was, "ICE Agent Charged with Lying About Shooting. Officer Was Freed Last Week After Texas Refused Extradition." And the second of our brief articles at the bottom of page 810 has the headline, "RFK Jr. wanted to leave out measles fatalities. Sources say he asked CDC chief to remove reference to deaths. This story also comes to us from Reuters. Dateline Washington. Health Secretary Robert F. Kennedy Jr. asked his new Centers for Disease Control and Prevention director to remove a reference to two Pennsylvania deaths from the agency's online measles tally after he questioned whether the disease contributed to the fatalities, three sources familiar with the situation said. Kennedy's request came after CDC staffers already accepted the state's characterization of the deaths as linked to measles, a Pennsylvania official said. Despite that, Erica Schwartz, the recently appointed director of the CDC, agreed with Kennedy's directive and implemented it without objection, said the three sources familiar with the matter, who spoke on condition of anonymity. The move followed a heated exchange on social media between Kennedy, a longtime anti-vaccine activist appointed by President Donald Trump, and Pennsylvania Governor Josh Shapiro, a Democrat. Kennedy has for years promoted the idea that vaccines are more dangerous than the diseases they prevent, despite decades of scientific evidence that they save lives. And the headline for that story was, RFK Jr. wanted to leave out measles fatalities. Sources say he asked CDC chief to remove reference to deaths. And it was brought to us by Reuters. Beth?
0: Thank you, Dave. And we're going to continue with more news on page A2 with an article titled, Amazon Retracts Permit to Draw Groundwater. And it was written by Dave Ress of the Richmond Times-Dispatch. Amazon has withdrawn a controversial bid for a permit to draw groundwater for a proposed data center campus in King George County. That request to the State Department of Environmental Quality had stirred strong opposition from the county's water utility and the state senator representing the area, since groundwater in nearby areas of the aquifer was already severely depleted. Amazon Web Services withdrew the request in an email 2 days after the Richmond Times-Dispatch reported on a controversy that erupted after DEQ published a public notice disclosing the permit. Amazon Web Services is aware of the public concerns raised regarding this permit. We take concerns of the community seriously and, after careful consideration, have decided to withdraw the application, the company said. It is Amazon Web Services' intent to work very closely with Virginia DEQ and other relevant agencies to identify alternative sources for potable water service to the future campus, the email said. Amazon had asked the State Department of Environmental Quality for permission to draw up to 6.4 million gallons a year for a data center campus it wants to build on the site of a shuttered power plant. DEQ staff had determined that Amazon's request satisfies the technical evaluation criteria for permit issuance, department records show. But public notice of Amazon's permit request came 10 days before DEQ told the county it was rejecting its request for permission to draw 3.25 million more gallons of water from the same aquifer for its Fairview Beach Potomac Landing well to supply new housing and a hoped-for medical facility. Amazon's request would have allowed it to draw water even as the County Water Authority is under state orders to eventually cut the amount its largest well draws by 33.6 million gallons per year to slow depletion of the Potomac aquifer. That means turning to the Rappahannock River for drinking water. That, in turn, means a major expense, $75 million to $100 million to build a water treatment plant, pipes and pumps, as well as buying land, securing rights of way, and getting a DEQ permit. Having delivered that directive, the department now proposes to hand a fresh allocation of 6.4 million gallons per year from the same aquifer in the same county to one of the largest corporations on earth. That is indefensible, State Senator Richard Stewart, Republican King George, said in a letter to the DEQ after it disclosed Amazon's permit request. I am delighted that they chose to withdraw their application, Stewart said. Amazon has proposed a data center campus on the property with up to 8 data center buildings and ancillary buildings to maintain and support the campus. The county and Amazon have been battling in court over an agreement for the data center campus that the Board of Supervisors approved in late 2023, but that a newly elected board rescinded the following January. At issue, as well as a dispute over the rezoning of the site. And that article was titled, Amazon Retracts Permit to Draw Groundwater, and it was written by Dave Ress of the Richmond Times-Dispatch. Dave, to you.
1: Thank you, Beth. Our next article is on page A9. The headline is, Data Center Issue Splits Democrats Ahead of Midterms. This story was written by Zachary Schirmel of USA Today. As data centers become a defining issue on the midterm campaign trail, some voters are drawing a line in the sand over a yes or no question that's dividing candidates across the country, especially Democrats. Support for moratoriums or bans on data center construction has become a litmus test for some voters, more progressive ones in particular. As public opinion has quickly soured over the summer on facilities, which house energy-consuming, noise-producing, water-guzzling infrastructure for artificial intelligence programs, many politicians on both the left and right have increasingly signaled new skepticism about them. Cities and states, red and blue alike, have swiftly enacted fresh regulations to conserve environmental resources from data centers' impacts, while moving to shield consumers' electricity bills from spiking because of them, too. Data center proponents argue there are major benefits to them, though. Trade unions have stressed they create blue-collar jobs. Democrats and Republicans have professed a need for the United States to stay at the frontier of emerging AI technology, underlining what they see are the critical national security implications of doing so. Maintaining a competitive edge against China is also a big part of the debate. For more moderate candidates seeking voter support in November, there's an increasingly fine political line to walk. Yet when it comes to salient populist issues, nuanced messages don't always resonate with voters, or more importantly, energize them to get to the polls. Progressives see a political opportunity here, said Ravi Mangla, the National Press Secretary for the Progressive Working Families Party. Mangla said he predicts data centers, including support for temporary moratoriums, could be a huge realignment issue in the midterms. Senator Bernie Sanders, independent of Vermont, and Representative Alexandria Ocasio-Cortez, Democrat of New York, introduced federal legislation earlier this year to pause all new data centers and expansion of existing ones until strong national safeguards are in place. There's an intuitive feeling of voters that the federal government needs to step in here, Mangla said. Things that feel like half steps or half measures are inadequate. A campaign trail event in Great Falls, Montana, 2 weeks ago was supposed to center on military issues, but voters kept asking about data centers. When one asked Seth Bodner, a Democrat-like independent in the Senate race there, for his thoughts on data centers, he said he was strongly opposed to anything that happens to Montana communities without their involvement. To the extent any AI infrastructure threatened water resources or increased utility bills in the Treasure State, he said he was against new projects. In every case, he stressed building costs need to be clear and completely borne by developers. If that's not the case, then it's a no, he said. The room broke into applause. Later, he was asked by a local nurse, Jennifer Yoder, why he wouldn't support moratoriums. New York Governor Kathy Hochul, for instance, implemented a temporary one-year ban on data center development in the Empire State in July. Other states and localities have followed suit. But Bodner argued that guardrails rather than all-out bans would be more smart, sensible policy. Right now, we're careening on a course of people either burying their heads in the sand or pretending like AI technology is a technology that doesn't exist, or people saying, look, it should just develop unfettered, he said. Yoder, a Democrat, wasn't satisfied with that answer. She said after the event she wasn't planning on voting for Bodner, who already faces long-shot odds, in November. Data centers are important to me because I see how they're impacting other communities around the nation. She said, I don't want that. One of the most illustrative examples of how public debate over data centers has changed this year is in Pennsylvania. Governor Josh Shapiro, a Democrat who's running for re-election and who had also expected 2028 presidential contender, has significantly shifted his tone on the issue. Just over a year ago, he publicly touted Amazon's decision to build data centers in his state, saying the choice proved his administration could work at the speed of business. He lauded the anticipated economic growth, including an influx of jobs. This month, however, he signed an executive order slapping more regulations on big tech companies and developers, saying Pennsylvania won't be bullied by hotshot Silicon Valley lawyers. Other Democrats, including Bobby Pulido, who's running against Republican Monica De La Cruz to flip Texas's 15th congressional district, are now arguing the job growth argument was overstated. Those data centers don't provide a lot of jobs other than building them, he said earlier this summer, but that's it. That's a one-shot, one-time deal. That shift underscores just how much the tenor of the political and cultural discourse around data centers has been altered by public sentiment. It also demonstrates the complexity of the topic, which is a classic example of a collective action problem, according to Victor Minaldo, a political science professor at the University of Washington. The benefits are diffuse, but the costs are concentrated, he said. Bigger tax bases and local spending commitments are major pros, he said, but the cons can be significant too. Big electric demand, possibly higher bills, the need to do grid upgrades. If you put all these things together, it's completely logical why they are opposed, he said. That story from page A10 had the headline, Data Center Issues Splits Democrats Ahead of Midterms. It was written by Zachary Shermill of USA Today. Beth?
0: Thank you, Dave. And we'll continue now with a brief article from the News and World, the Nation and World Digest, titled, DOJ Takes Mail Ballot Fight to Supreme Court. President Donald Trump's administration asked the Supreme Court on Thursday to let it enforce a new U.S. Postal Service rule tightening the use of mail-in ballots after a judge temporarily blocked the regulation ahead of the November midterm elections. In an emergency request, the Justice Department asked the Supreme Court to lift Boston-based U.S. District Judge Indira Tawani's order temporarily preventing the USPS from enforcing the new rule, which it adopted following an executive order by the Republican president to restrict mail-in ballots. The U.S. Postal Service regulation would impose a new voter-specific data and ballot envelope standards and potentially refuse the delivery of ballots that do not comply, which critics say could disrupt thousands of legitimate votes as the midterms approach. On August 24th, the High Court lifted an injunction Tawani imposed blocking Trump's order in June, saying a coalition of mostly Democratic-governed states sued too soon. And that brief digest article was titled, DOJ Takes Mail Ballot Fight to Supreme Court.
1: Thank you, Beth. And now we'll take a short break, but we'll be back in a moment with today's obituaries and more opinions and more news.

0: You're listening to Virginia Voice. We're currently halfway through our reading of today's Richmond Times-Dispatch. And before we return to that reading, we do have some birthdays to announce. For September 4th, happy birthday to John Whiteside, Robert Pope, Esther Carpenter, and one of our volunteers, Elaine Hill. Once again, happy birthday to John Whiteside, Robert Pope, Esther Carpenter, and one of our volunteers, Elaine Hill. And we are back to the reading of the Richmond Times-Dispatch for Friday, September 4th. For Virginia Voice, your readers are Dave Winter and Beth Petzer.
1: Thank you, Alex. We will turn now to the opinions page, which is page A8. We have several essays to share with you today. The first has the headline, Commonwealth Crossroads, Dem Trifecta Reshapes Policy. It was written by Ryan Johnson, the founder of Exemplar Strategies, a political consultant and advocate with 22 years of experience in conservative policy and politics. He is a Virginian by marriage and a multi-generational Virginia family. Virginia has long been a political pendulum. Once a reliable red bastion, it drifted purple as Northern Virginia grew, tilted blue under Democratic governors, flashed red with Glenn Youngkin's 2021 parental rights win, and after the 2025 election swung hard into deep blue territory. Abigail Spanberger's victory of roughly 15 percentage points, approximately 58% to 42%, Democratic sweeps of lieutenant governorship and the attorney general's office, a 13-seat House of Delegates expansion to a 64 to 36 majority, and a retention of the existing 21 to 19 Democratic Senate majority, the Senate was not on the 2025 ballot, delivered a full trifecta. This is more than partisan scorekeeping. In my view, control of Richmond now prioritizes expanded state authority over individual liberty, limited government, family autonomy, and a business climate that rewards risk rather than compliance. On economic freedom, the contrast is sharp. Under Youngkin, Virginia emphasized tax restraint and resisted broad labor mandates. The new majorities have quickly moved the other way. Minimum wage legislation raises the rate to $13.75 in 2027 and $15 by 2028, with automatic inflation adjustments thereafter. Paid sick leave rules requiring 1 hour of paid leave for every 30 hours of work, phased in by employer size beginning in 2027, and salary transparency mandate requiring pay ranges in job postings and banning salary history inquiries effective July 2026 have been enacted. Recreational cannabis retail sales are set to begin in July 2027. Framed as affordability measures, these policies, in my assessment, raise the cost of employing people, especially for smaller firms and rural businesses. Capital is mobile. The families who depend on those jobs are not. Whether these changes ultimately strengthen or weaken, Virginia's competitiveness remains an open, empirical question that will be tested in the years ahead. Family-friendly policy has been redefined. Youngkin's win was driven in part by parents who objected to schools treating them as afterthoughts on curriculum and questions of biological sex. That parental energy focus has been sidelined in the new legislative agenda. Constitutional amendments on reproductive freedom, also called abortion, repealing the provision defining marriage as between one man and one woman, and automatic restoration of voting rights for people with felony convictions head to the November 2026 ballot. Housing and early childhood spending have risen, yet debates over parental authority and local school control have receded. In my judgment, genuine family policy like stable work, affordable housing near jobs, and schools focused primarily on literacy and core academics risks becoming secondary to state-mediated benefits and broader social priorities. Limited government is, from a classical liberal or conservative perspective, the clearest casualty. Unified democratic control removes the previous gubernatorial veto check that existed under divided government. higher spending, including significant new education investments, broader regulation, and additional gun restrictions, embed progressive preferences more deeply. Virginia's historic strength was a relatively light regulatory touch that allowed Northern Virginia's dynamism and the rest of the state's traditional economy to coexist. Under deep blue control, Richmond issues more statewide mandates that raise compliance costs, particularly outside the favored urban and suburban areas. The pendulum has swung before. Virginia voters have corrected excesses in both directions. The 2025 results reflected real frustrations over federal workforce turbulence and rising cost of living pressures. Yet lasting prosperity, in my view, does not come primarily from majorities that treat markets as problems to be managed. Individual freedom shrinks, I believe, when the state claims expansive rights to dictate wages, energy choices, school content, and the definition of family. Businesses can and do leave when the climate turns more punitive or uncertain. Families suffer when the institutions that support them are subordinated to statewide projects. Virginia can still choose differently. The same electorate retains the power to demand reliable energy, schools that prioritize teaching over contested social agendas, a labor market that rewards work, and a government that knows its limits. The deep blue moment is real. Whether it becomes lasting depends on whether Virginians remember that limited government and personal responsibility once made the Commonwealth a particularly attractive place to live, work, and raise a family. And that opinion piece had the headline, Commonwealth Crossroads, Dem Trifecta Reshapes Policy. The author was Ryan Johnson, the founder of Exemplar Strategies. He's a political consultant and advocate with 22 years of experience in conservative policy and politics. Beth?
2: Thank you, Dave. And this next essay is titled, Not More Red Tape, Private Practice Needs a Lifeline. And it was written by Wayne Weingarten, a senior fellow in business and economics at the Pacific Research Institute, and director of PRI's Center for Medical Economics and Innovation. Independent physicians are disappearing from American healthcare. Increasingly, the doctors patients see are employees of hospital systems or insurance conglomerates. Government policy is the reason for this wave of consolidation. Medicare's reimbursement rules, payment advantages for hospitals, and distortions embedded in the federal 340B drug discount program have systematically weakened independent physician practices. The result has been a wave of acquisitions that has pushed more doctors into hospital employment and reduced competition among healthcare providers. As recently as 2012, fewer than one-third of physicians were affiliated with hospital systems. Today, nearly 6 in 10 are employed by hospitals or health systems. Between 2018 and 2026, hospitals acquired nearly 33,000 physician practices and added roughly 181,000 physicians to their payrolls. Hospitals are snapping up physician practices with a hefty assist from the federal government. Medicare physician reimbursement has fallen by roughly 33% in real terms since 2001, even as the cost of operating a practice has continued climbing. Unlike hospitals, physician practices do not receive automatic inflationary updates from Medicare. That imbalance has put the independent practices at a persistent competitive disadvantage. At the same time, Medicare pays substantially more for outpatient services when they're delivered in hospital outpatient facilities rather than physician offices or ambulatory surgical centers. Those disparities encourage hospitals to acquire physician practices and then bill for the same services at higher hospital rates. Buying up medical practices can also allow hospitals to steer referrals for tests and procedures into the higher cost hospital setting. The federal 340B drug pricing program compounds those distortions. Under 340B, eligible safety net hospitals can purchase drugs at steep discounts and bill insurers and Medicare at full price, retaining the spread. Many hospitals have transformed the 340B program into a significant source of revenue. Between 2010 and 2024, they added more than 17,000 contract pharmacies to the 340B distribution networks. Spending on discounted 340B drugs surpassed $81 billion in 2024, up from just $5 billion in 2010. Some independent physicians have responded to these structural disadvantages by partnering with outside firms that provide financing, administrative support, technology, and other business services to give them a chance at remaining a viable access point for care in the community setting. These management services organizations, or MSOs, can enable physicians to resist hospital acquisition and focus on practicing medicine. Some state lawmakers are wary of MSOs because private equity firms and other corporate investors often back them. They worry that financial interests could exert improper influence over patient care. In response, some states are revisiting corporate practice of medicine laws, which generally require physicians, not corporations, to own medical practices. The rationale behind these laws is straightforward. Medical decisions should be made by physicians, not corporate executives or investors. But hospitals, the primary drivers of corporate consolidation today, are often exempt from these rules. Further, restricting physician practices from partnering with MSOs does not eliminate the financial pressures driving consolidation. It simply removes one of the few remaining alternatives to hospital acquisition. Oregon recently enacted sweeping restrictions on how physician practices may partner with MSOs. Lawmakers in other states are considering similar proposals. But many of these proposals go far beyond protecting physicians' clinical autonomy and instead dictate how medical practices may organize and finance themselves. California has charted a better path. In 2025, the state enacted legislation that preserves physicians' clinical autonomy and prevents non-licensed entities from controlling medical decision-making, rather than broadly restricting how independent practices structure their business relationships. Even the California Medical Association, a longtime defender of corporate practice of medicine restrictions, recently warned that categorical attacks on physician management arrangements could undermine legitimate practice models that help physicians remain independent. The better approach is to police actual interference in clinical judgment, not eliminate the operational partnerships that allow independent practices to compete. If policymakers want to preserve independent medicine and reduce healthcare consolidation, they must address the financial distortions pushing physicians into hospital systems in the first place. Congress should index Medicare physician reimbursement to inflation, adopt site-neutral payments so Medicare pays the same amount for the same service regardless of setting, and reform 340B so it supports vulnerable patients rather than hospital expansion and physician practice acquisitions. Protecting physicians' clinical independence is essential, but making it harder for independent practices to survive will ultimately leave patients with fewer choices, less competition, and higher costs. First, do no harm applies to healthcare policy no less than to medicine itself. That article was titled, Not More Red Tape, Private Practice Needs a Lifeline. And it was written by Wayne Weingarten, a senior fellow in business and economics at the Pacific Research Institute and director of PRI's Center for Medical Economics and Innovation. Dave?
1: Thank you, Beth. And we have one more essay to share with you from the opinions page. And as we have no letters to the editor for you today, this will conclude the opinions page. This essay has the headline, Data Centers Hidden Cost, AI Threatens Virginia Communities. It was written by Todd Larson. He is the executive co-director of Green America. Data centers are notorious energy hogs, with each hyperscale data center using as much energy as an entire city. They're polluting surrounding areas, straining grids, and raising electric rates nationwide. This is creating a backlash, with 70% of Americans saying they oppose building a data center near them. Companies have proposed a solution that sounds good on the surface: data centers bringing their own power. If they use their own behind-the-meter energy, tech companies can get data centers running faster without increasing transmission or generation costs for other consumers. But these dedicated power sources almost always run on natural gas, a polluting fossil fuel. Analysts project that behind-the-meter natural gas could account for 40% of all data center power by 2030. Amazon recently announced a data center in Texas that its own natural gas plant will power. The facility has permits allowing emissions of up to 33 million tons of carbon dioxide per year, making it the most polluting power plant in the country. Meta also built a massive data center in New Albany, Ohio, powered by 400 megawatt of dedicated natural gas turbines, enough energy to power over 300,000 homes. And since there's a shortage of gas turbines for power plants, tech companies are turning to any gas turbines they can get, many of which are far less efficient and more polluting, and often paired with backup diesel generators, which are even worse. A study commissioned by the Piedmont Environmental Council in Virginia highlights the hazards of that communities face. It found that a single facility, the VA2 data center in Loudoun County, could inflict $53 million to $99 million per year in health-related damages in the surrounding community from increased deaths and hospitalizations. Despite these alarming findings, most approved and proposed gas turbine plants to power data centers are even larger. Just imagine what that means for pollution and health impacts nationwide. Picture damage to our air, water, and land from increased natural gas fracking, pipelines, and methane leaks, or the more extreme storms, wildfires, and droughts from climate change caused by burning fossil fuels. On top of that, consumers will still pay more for energy. The increased demand for natural gas from these behind-the-meter facilities will likely drive up prices for all households. But there's a better way to power AI data centers. China, the leading U.S. competitor in AI, is increasingly powering its data centers with renewable energy rather than fossil fuels. While there are legitimate concerns about China's AI policies overall, the country plans to power these centers with at least 80% clean energy, even as it doubles its energy use by 2030. Big tech is shelling out hundreds of billions of dollars on data center infrastructure. They should spend some of those billions to drive the use of renewable energy, pairing wind and solar with battery storage to provide 24/7 energy. They know this can be done because they're already doing it. Google is building a data center in Minnesota powered by 1.6 gigawatts of solar and wind with 300 megawatts of battery storage. And Amazon is building a 1.2 gigawatt solar and battery storage facility in Oregon to power a data center. In states that allow for virtual power plants, distributed networks of home batteries, rooftop solar panels, and electric vehicle chargers that are coordinated via software to act like a power plant, companies could also purchase power from residents and cover the cost of people installing their own solar and battery storage, drawing from any excess generated power to meet peak demand. For the sake of our communities, the United States must be a leader in powering AI with renewable energy. And the headline for that essay was, Data Centers Hidden Cost, AI Threatens Virginia Communities. The author was Todd Larson, the executive co-director of Green America. Beth?
2: Thank you, Dave. And we're going to continue with more news on page A2 with an article titled, Glen Allen firm joins national manager overseeing $161 billion. And it was written by Sean Jones of the Richmond Times-Dispatch. A Glen Allen financial advisory firm, Dickerson, Jackson & Associates, has been acquired by Minneapolis-based Wealth Enhancement, adding more than $376 million in client assets to the national firm's portfolio. Dickerson Jackson, founded in 2004, is a four-person team led by managing partners Jeff Dickerson and Todd Jackson. The firm's advisors provide financial planning, investment managing, retirement planning, estate and trust planning, and other wealth management services. Dickerson and Jackson will join Wealth Enhancement along with two support professionals. The acquisition closed on August 31st. Over the years, we've had the privilege of supporting clients through many of life's most meaningful moments and important financial decisions, said Dickerson and Jackson. Joining Wealth Enhancement gives us even more resources and capabilities to support our clients along the way, while preserving the client-centered approach that has always been at the heart of our firm. Wealth Enhancement is an independent wealth management firm that operates in more than 194 offices nationwide. With the acquisition, Wealth Enhancement will have more than $161.4 billion in client advisory, trust, and brokerage assets, according to the company. Dickerson Jackson & Associates has built a strong business grounded in deep client relationships and a commitment to helping families achieve their long-term goals, said Jim Kahn, Chief Strategy Officer for Wealth Management. We're pleased to welcome the team and look forward to supporting their continued growth as part of our organization. The acquisition is another recent example of consolidation among Richmond's financial advisory firms. In March, Birmingham, Alabama-based RFG Advisory acquired a majority stake in Richmond-based RVA Wealth Management, which manages more than $320 million in client assets. RVA has been affiliated with RFG since 2022 and will retain its brand under the deal. In July, Richmond-based Carey Street Partners acquired Richmond Wealth Management from Seneca House Advisors and opened a new office in the city's West End. And this article from page A2 was titled, Glen Allen Firm Joins National Manager Overseeing $161 Billion. And it was written by Sean Jones of the Richmond Times-Dispatch. Dave, back to you.
1: Thank you, Beth. And we will conclude this segment with items from the Digest and Briefs column provided to us by Reuters on page A10. The first brief article is Proposal Targets Race in Schools Admissions, Dateline New York. President Donald Trump's administration proposed new regulations Thursday that would strip

0: segment with items from the Digest and Briefs column provided to us by Reuters on page A10. The first brief article is Proposal Targets Race in Schools Admissions. Dateline New York. President Donald Trump's administration proposed new regulations Thursday that would strip schools of tax-exempt status if they consider race in admissions of programs, in admissions or programs. The rules proposed by the U.S. Treasury Department and Internal Revenue Service are part of the administration's campaign to eradicate diversity programs and end what officials say is discrimination against white students in favor of students of color. The proposal, which is subject to a public comment period and likely would draw legal challenges if implemented, draws on recent U.S. Supreme Court rulings that limit how colleges and universities can consider race in admissions. Civil rights advocates say diversity practices help address historic inequities for marginalized ethnic minorities who were legally discriminated against for decades. And our next item from the Briefly column, lawsuit. The U.S. Federal Communications Commission asked a federal judge Thursday to toss out Disney's lawsuit that seeks to block the agency's early review of licenses for the entertainment giant's 8 company-owned ABC stations. Testosterone. The Pentagon temporarily rescinded clinical guidance for a new mandatory testosterone deficiency screening policy for service members age 30 and older a day after publishing it, a U.S. official said Thursday. Israel boycotts. The House of Representatives passed a Republican-backed pro-Israel legislation Thursday to block federal aid for universities that boycott Israel amid growing Democratic criticism of Israel's war in Gaza. Trade deficit. The U.S. trade deficit increased 24% to $88.6 billion in July, the Commerce Department's Bureau of Economic Analysis and Census Bureau said Thursday, as strong domestic demand boosted imports, positioning trade to exert another drag on economic growth in the third quarter. Interest rates. Federal Reserve Board member Christopher Waller said Thursday that if upcoming data confirms inflation pressures are cooling, he's inclined to argue in favor of keeping interest rates steady at 3.5 to 3.75% at the central bank's meeting this month. And finally, in Missouri, the Missouri Supreme Court on Thursday blocked a Republican-drawn new congressional map from being used in November's midterm elections, a blow to the party's odds for maintaining its narrow U.S. House majority.
1: All right, we're going to take a short break now, but we'll be back in a moment with today's obituaries and more news.

0: Hello, Virginia Voice listeners. Our friends at the Virginia Department for the Blind and Vision Impaired, as well as Virginia Industries for the Blind, have some career opportunities to bring to your attention. Applications must be submitted before 11:55 p.m. for positions with a closing date. More detailed information and application instructions are available online at jobs.virginia.gov. There is a maintenance and operations coordinator position available in Richmond with a closing date of September 15th, and the note that previous applicants need not reapply. There is an orientation and mobility specialist position available in Stanton with a closing date of September 11th. There is a Virginia Industries for the Blind, or VIB, receiver driver position available at Fort Belvoir in Fairfax with a closing date of September 4th. There is a VIB supply store material handler position available on the border of Arlington and Washington, D.C., with a closing date of September 4th. And there is an orientation and mobility specialist position available in Fairfax, with the note that previous applicants need not reapply. Again, visit online at jobs.virginia.gov to apply. All jobs have been posted by the Virginia Department for the Blind and Vision Impaired. We are encouraging individuals with disabilities to apply through the Commonwealth Alternative Hiring Process. For more information, call the Department for Aging and Rehabilitative Services at 1-800-552-5019. And we are back to the reading of the Richmond Times-Dispatch for Friday, September 4th. For Virginia Voice, your readers are Beth Petzer and Dave Winter.
1: Here are the obituaries from Friday, September 4th edition of the Richmond Times-Dispatch. Johnson, Geneva Eve Johnson, age 72, of Richmond, departed this life on Tuesday, September 1st, 2026. And as that is the only obituary for today, that concludes the obituary listings from the Friday, September 4th, Richmond Times-Dispatch. If you would like to hear any obituary read in greater detail, please call Virginia Voice at 804-266-2477. Dave?
2: Thank you, Beth. We'll turn now to an article on page 812 with the headline, Snapshot of a Nation. 15 statistics represent what daily life is like for average Americans. This story was written by Crystal Huggins of the Progressive Daily Herald in Texas. How average are you? Using the latest available federal and industry data, here are 15 numbers that help define everyday American life in 2026. Not every figure is technically an average. Some are medians or percentages, but they offer a snapshot of America. Home buyer. The median age of a first-time home buyer in the U.S. is 40, according to the National Associations of Realtors, a record high. The data comes from the NAR's 2025 Profile of Home Buyers and Sellers, the latest edition available, which examines home purchases between July 2024 and June 2025. First-time home buyers make up just 21% of the market, compared with a historical norm of about 40% before 2008. Those buyers face an expensive housing market. The typical home was valued at $372,000 as of July 2026, according to Zillow's Home Value Index, up 1% from a year earlier. Home values vary considerably by state. As of July 31st, the typical home was valued at $302,000 in Texas, $300,000 in Illinois, and $270,000 in Michigan, according to Zillow. Over the previous year, home values fell 1.8% in Texas, but rose 5% in Illinois and 4% in Michigan. Now, newlyweds, the median age of a first marriage was 30.8 years for men and 28.4 for women in 2025, according to the U.S. Census Bureau. This means that Americans typically get married about 7 years later than they did 50 years ago. The data also showed just 47% of U.S. households were married couple households in 2025, down from 66% in 1975. Motherhood. The average age of a first-time mother in the U.S. reached a record high of 27.6 years in 2024, according to data from the Center for Disease Control and Prevention, released in June 2026. That's up from 27.5 in 2023 and continues a decades-long trend of having a first child later in life. Households. The average U.S. household has about 2.5 people, according to the U.S. Census Bureau's latest estimates. The figure was 2.53 per household based on data collected from 2020 through 2024. At the same time, living alone is increasingly common. Almost 3 in 10 U.S. households consist of just one person in 2025, according to the Census Bureau. The country's 40 million one-person households accounted for 29% of all households, up from 20% in 1975. Vehicles. The average vehicle on U.S. roads was 12.8 years old in 2025, a record high, according to S&P Global Mobility. That's up from 12.6 years in 2024, as Americans keep their vehicles on the road longer. Grocery bills. Feeding two people at home cost an average of $570 per month in May of 2026, according to WalletHub analysis of the U.S. Department of Agricultural data. At that same per-person rate, that would work out to about $1,040 a month for a family of four and $1,700 for six people and $2,300 a month for eight people. Now, how about debt? The average American consumer has a credit card balance of $6,700 as of March 2026, according to Experian. That's up slightly from a year earlier. Across the U.S., total credit card debt climbed 5.4% over the same period to nearly $1.5 trillion. Total U.S. consumer debt reached $18 trillion in January 2026, up 3% from a year earlier, according to Equifax. Mortgage debt, including home equity loans, accounted for 74% of the total. Among the remaining non-mortgage debt, auto loans and leases accounted for 36%, student loans for 30%, and credit card balances for 25%. Statistic number 8, the workday. Full-time employed Americans worked an average of 8.1 hours per day on days they worked in 2025, according to the Bureau of Labor Statistics. The average weekday workday stretched to 8.5 hours, while weekend workdays averaged 5.5 hours. Commuting. The average one-way commute to work in the U.S. was 27.2 minutes in 2024, according to the U.S. Census Bureau's latest American Community Service estimates, up slightly from 27 minutes in 2023. Commute time also varied by state. According to the Census Bureau Quick Facts, based on 2020 to 2024 estimates. In Illinois, 27.8 minutes, Texas, 26.7, and in Michigan, 24.2. Number 10, earnings. The median weekly earnings of full-time wage and salary workers in the U.S. was $1,251 in the second quarter of 2026, equivalent to $65,000 over 52 weeks, according to U.S. Bureau of Labor Statistics. The median represents the midpoint, meaning half the workers earn more and half earn less. Pay varies considerably by state. SoFi lists the average annual salaries at $69 million in Illinois and $63,600 in Texas and $63,000 in Michigan, compared with a national average of $69,847 per year. Credit score. The average U.S. FICO credit score stood at 714 in 2026, according to FICO's Spring 2026 Credit Insights report. The figure continued a recent downtrend after the national average peaked at 718 in 2023. FICO scores generally range from 300 to 850, and scores from 670 to 739 are considered good. Scores from 740 to 799 are considered very good, while anything above 800 is considered exceptional. To statistic number 12, sleep. About 3 in 10 American adults reported getting less than 7 hours of sleep in 24 hours, according to a National Center for Health Statistics report issued in April of 2026. That report, based on the 2024 National Health Interview Survey, also found about 1 in 6 adults had trouble falling asleep, and about 1 in 5 had trouble staying asleep. Leisure time. Americans age 15 and older spent an average of 5.2 hours a day on leisure and sports activity in 2025, according to the Bureau of Labor Statistics' American Time Use Survey released in June. Watching TV took up the largest share, averaging 2.6 hours a day, about half of all leisure time. By comparison, Americans spend an average of just 16 minutes a day reading for personal interest. 14. Retirement. Workers expect to retire at a median age of age 65, while current retirees reported retiring at a median age of 62, according to the Employee Benefit Research Institute's 2026 Retirement Confidence Survey. Most retirees left the workforce before age 65, and almost half say they retired earlier than they planned. Among Empower Personnel Dashboard users in their 60s, the median 401k balance was $191,000 as of June 2026, according to Empower. Retirement savings also varied widely by state. Median household retirement savings were $111,000 in Illinois, $85,000 in Michigan, and $55,000 in Texas, according to Smart Assets 2026 survey. About 64% of Americans said they were confident they would have enough money to live comfortably throughout retirement, according to the Employee Benefit Research Institute's Retirement Confidence Survey. And finally, statistic 15, life expectancy. Life expectancy in the U.S. reached a record 79 years in 2024, according to the Center for Disease Control's National Center for Health Statistics, released in January 2026. In 2023, it was 78.4 years, and among women in 2024, it was 81.4 years, and men was 76.5 years old. And that story from page A12 had the headline, Snapshot of a Nation, 15 Statistics Represent What Daily Life is Like for Average Americans. The author was Crystal Huggins of the Plainview Daily Herald in Texas. Beth?
1: Thank you, Dave. And we're going to move to page A4 with an article called 25 Things to Do Over Labor Day Weekend in Richmond. Labor Day is the unofficial end of summer, and there are still plenty of ways to spend it around Richmond. From the last public pool day of the season to live music, wine, and museums, here are several ways to make the most of your three-day weekend. Number one, Blackberry Smoke, Friday. American rock and country band Blackberry Smoke swings through town on their 25th anniversary tour with special guest Chris Jacobs. 7 p.m. after hours at the Innsbruck Pavilion, 4901 Lakebrook Drive, Glen Allen. Tickets start at $34.26. 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Virginia Museum of History and Culture, 428 North Arthur Ashe Boulevard. Number 5, Southern Gothic, Friday. 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Number 10. History hike on Virginia Capitol Trail, Saturday. Get some steps in while learning about Richmond's history on this 4.3-mile hike led by the Valentine and the Virginia Capitol Trail Foundation. The route begins at Great Shiplock Park and follows the Capitol Trail, Tobacco Row, Canal Walk, and Riverfront, 9 to 11:30. 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Number 11, Artillery Demonstrations at Malvern Hill, Saturday. Travel back to the Civil War era with artillery demonstrations and living history interpreters at Malvern Hill Battlefield. Demonstrations take place at 10 a.m. and 1 p.m., with reenactors available throughout the day to discuss the battle, uniforms, and equipment. 10 a.m. to 4 p.m., free. Malvern Hill Battlefield, 9175 Willis Church Road, Henrico. Number 12, Golden, a K-pop kids party, Saturday. 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Doors open at 10:30 a.m. and the show starts at 11:30 a.m. Tickets start at $25.45, Ember Music Hall, 309 East Broad Street. Number 13, All-American Boat Parade, Saturday. 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Number 14, Henrico Volleyball Labor Day Classic, Saturday. College Volleyball takes over the Henrico Sports and Events Center for the inaugural Division III Showcase, featuring Randolph-Macon, Southern University, and the University of Mary Washington. 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Number 15, College Football Kickoff at Parlay, Saturday. 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The all-day festival features local music, artisan vendors, and activities with performances from Afro-Zen All-Stars, Prebier Meta, Sun V Set, and the Jared Stout Band. 11 a.m. to 9 p.m., $15 to $38, Brambley Park, 1708 Belleville Street. Number 17, Wine and Oyster Festival, Sunday. James River Cellars Annual Wine and Oyster Festival pairs Virginia wine with fresh oysters, live music, food trucks, and local vendors. 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Number 18, Gino Marriott and the Spirit of Jazz, Sunday. Slow down with an afternoon of jazz at New Kent Winery, where Gino Marriott and the Spirit of Jazz will perform from 2 to 5 p.m. Wine, beer, and food trucks will be available, and guests are encouraged to bring lawn chairs or blankets. $20, New Kent Winery, 8400 Old Church Road, New Kent. Number 19, Jazz in the Park.

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At 8:10 a.m., tune in for a live reading of the Richmond Times-Dispatch from the Virginia Voice. The Virginian Pilot airs live at 10 a.m. with rebroadcast at 3 p.m. The Daily Press airs live at 11:30 and can be heard again at 4:30 in the afternoon. The Eastern Shore Post airs at 1 p.m. and again at 7 in the evening. Weekly edition from WHRV begins at 2 p.m. and can be heard again at 9 p.m. Tidewater Hispanic News and Español airs at 2:30 p.m. and also at 9:30 in the evening. At 6 o'clock, your evening begins with All Things Considered and Marketplace. At 8 o'clock, tune in for the New York Times. The Washington Post can be heard at 10 p.m., followed by the Wall Street Journal at 11 o'clock. And from midnight until 8:10 a.m., enjoy a variety of late-night programs from the Virginia Voice and WHRV, including book readings, the BBC World Service, and Morning Edition. 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
1: Hello, and welcome to the WHRO Voice, where we will be reading local, regional, and national highlights from the Virginian Pilot, dated Friday, September 4th, 2026. Our audio reading programs are specifically designed for and primarily directed to people who are blind, visually impaired, or have other conditions preventing them from reading standard printed material. All of our readers are volunteers. My name is Ralph Broncho, and my reading partner is...
2: Diane Bliszczak. Happy Friday. Welcome in. Hope you have some exciting plans for the long weekend, Monday being Labor Day. And believe it or not, Chesapeake schools are finally in session on Tuesday. They decided to take a little break at the beginning, and all the other schools are way ahead of them now. Let's open with a story that I am particularly interested in, Supergirl Festival, this weekend at the Oceanfront. Labor Day boost, free event fills gap on big weekend for tourism. Stories by Stacy Parker, staff writer for The Pilot and The Press. A new family-friendly festival is coming to the Virginia Beach Oceanfront this weekend. Virginia Beach Supergirl Surf Festival will be held Saturday through Monday from the 1st Street Jetty to 9th Street. It's free to attend. Supergirl will feature 2,000 women athletes participating in a wide range of sports on the beach, including soccer, volleyball, flag football, skateboarding, and surfing. It's a World Surf League qualifying series, and some of the world's best surfers will be competing. Concerts will also be held throughout the weekend, along with fitness and wellness classes. Supergirl began in 2007 to empower women and girls in sports and other lifestyle activities. It's held annually in Oceanside, California, and Jacksonville, Florida. Organizers were looking to add another stop and chose Virginia Beach, in part because of the available footprint. Quote, "The canvas that we have to work with here is amazing," end quote, according to Rick Bratman, CEO of ASA Entertainment, which produces the festival, other action sports events, TV shows, and online content. The city is providing ASA with $750,000 from the Tourism Advertising Program Fund and has signed a 4-year contract with Supergirl. Labor Day weekend is an important bookend for Virginia Beach's tourist season, and the city needed an event to bolster the end of summer, said Aaron Goldmeyer, spokesperson for the city's Convention and Visitors Bureau. The Rock and Roll Half Marathon left a void in 2021 when it left Virginia Beach after 20 years. City officials cited dwindling registration numbers as a factor in sunsetting the race. The American Music Festival, also held during Labor Day weekend, ended 5 years ago. Now, Supergirl is promising to save the day. Bratman expects tens of thousands of people will turn out based on past attendance in other cities. Bratman was inspired to produce the festival 20 years ago after his daughter faced challenges as a young girl pursuing athletics. The action sports industry initially opposed the idea of focusing on women's sports, which only gave Bratman more incentive to pursue it. Quote, "Rather than all that negativity stopping us from moving forward, it actually emboldened us to think bigger and broader," end quote. The festival will make use of the judges' platform from the 64th annual Coastal Edge East Coast Surfing Championships held last weekend in the same location. Contractors have been building a new stage for concerts this week. Live music begins at 11 a.m. each day. Gym Class Heroes, CeeLo Green, and Switchfoot are among the performers. The schedule is on the festival website, supergirlvb.com. Attendees must register in advance for the concerts. The sports competitions will be streamed live from 8 a.m. to 4 p.m. on Sunday and Monday on the festival website.
1: Trump takes a new swing at DEI. Treasury rule would end exemption for colleges with policy. The Trump administration is proposing a new rule that would strip private schools and colleges of their tax-exempt status if they provide targeted help to students based on their race, a significant escalation in the White House's campaign to eradicate diversity programs directed at Black, Hispanic, and other minority students. The Treasury Department proposed the change Thursday in a new regulation that, if made final, would kick in after May 2027. The rule is broadly aimed at ending any policies or programs that help students because of their race, and it specifically says such benefits and admissions, scholarships, and facilities would be incompatible with the rule. It's the latest attempt by the Trump administration to pressure schools and colleges to weed out diversity, equity, and inclusion policies that have become common before President Donald Trump returned to the White House with a promise to end them. Trump officials have used civil rights-era laws to unwind the policies, saying they discriminate against white and Asian American students. Higher education leaders criticized the proposal. Quote, the administration's latest rules changes are its most blatant attack to keep working class Americans and people of color from accessing higher education and a better life, said Mike Gavin, Alliance for Higher Education, and he's the president and CEO. He went on to say that by claiming that efforts to increase fair opportunity for all students are discriminatory, the administration is trying to gaslight the American people into believing that up is down and black is white. Scores of universities have shut down or rebranded their DEI offices and ended scholarships and clubs designed for minority students under pressure from the White House. In a statement announcing the proposal, Treasury Secretary Scott Bessent suggested that even policies that are no longer under the banner of DEI could be targeted. Bessent went on to say that schools rebranding race-based preferences or as equitable, inclusive, or diversity-enhancing does not change their discriminatory nature. The Treasury Department and IRS estimate that up to 18,000 private schools, colleges, and other education institutions could be affected by the proposal. America's private universities have been exempt from many taxes for more than a century because they provide a public good. The benefit saves many universities millions of dollars every year. Trump has seen the tax-exempt status as a lever to pull in his pressure campaign against colleges that he describes as hotbeds of wokeness. He threatened to cut the benefit for Harvard University last year during his battle with the nation's oldest college. In response, Harvard officials said there was no legal basis for doing so and argued it would force cuts to financial aid and crucial medical research. It's incredibly rare for the federal government to go after a college's tax-exempt status, but there's one notable precedent. Bob Jones University, a Christian school in South Carolina, lost the benefit in the 1970s over a ban on interracial dating and marriage on campus. The Supreme Court upheld the IRS's decision to deny the school its exemption. The school has since ended the ban and regained tax-exempt status in 2017. Laws forbid the IRS from targeting individuals and organizations for ideological reasons, and federal officials are not allowed to direct IRS investigations. To maintain nonprofit status, organizations must follow IRS rules on lobbying, political campaign activity, and annual reporting requirements, as well as other obligations. While schools may still not owe much in federal income taxes, even if they lost their tax-exempt status, the exemption is valuable because it allows donors to deduct donations they make directly to the school. The Trump administration describes the new proposal as a move toward restoring merit in the nation's education systems. Marjorie Haas, president of the Council of Independent Colleges, said the change would most likely impact donations, which are often used for scholarships. The uncertainty around the proposal also will create challenges for schools, said Tim Powers, vice president of the National Association of Independent Colleges and Universities. Our institutions are committed to complying with applicable civil rights laws and maintaining safe and supportive campuses free from discrimination, Powers said. However, the proposed rule may create new compliance burdens and legal uncertainties for institutions of higher education that are already operating in line with existing non-discrimination rules. The Justice Department has separately opened investigations into several medical schools that it accuses of favoring Black and Hispanic students in admissions. Trump officials say any such favoritism violates Title IV of the Civil Rights Act of 1964, a federal law that forbids discrimination in education and was created to fight segregation and its impact. A statement from the Internal Revenue Service Director Frank Bisignano said private schools that promote discriminatory practices will no longer be exempt from taxes. He said, quote, "Today's proposed regulations put institutions on notice, and schools that continue to engage in racial discrimination should expect to lose that status."
2: Story number three from the front page today, Friday, September 4. And, of course, everyone knows by now of the passing of Dolly Parton. And this particular story has to do with the Imagination Library, one of her charities that she founded, and the extensive work that has been done and will continue to be done. It's entitled Bonding Experience. As Imagination Library registrations surge in the state, Hampton Roads lags. Stories by Gavin Stone, staff writer for The Pilot and The Press. Jupiter Smyers got a new morning routine. Ever since her parents signed her up to receive a free book every month through Dolly Parton's Imagination Library, the two-year-old has been checking the mail regularly, looking for her new book. The Smyers signed up as soon as the program became available in Portsmouth in April, and it's quickly becoming a treasured part of their family routine. Quote, "She's not quite old enough to understand the things are coming in the future," end quote, spoken by Monique Smyer, Jupiter's mother. But she started to check the mail herself every day because she now knows that sometimes there's something in the mail for her, and she knows that it's a book. Mama Smyer, who is 27, said she prefers Jupiter to read books rather than have screen time because it allows her to slow down and ask more questions rather than have things flash by. Quote, she actually is sucked in and focused, and she'll make you go back to a page if she wanted to ask a question about something, end quote. While Portsmouth recently gained its first partnership with the Imagination Library, Chesapeake's only partnership ended in May after sending 139,257 books to more than 9,000 children, according to the Chesapeake Library Foundation's website. Around 3,400 children were enrolled when it shut down. Quote, the program was much more popular than what we anticipated, and the cost associated with it became unsustainable for the Library Foundation, end quote. Spoken by Jess Chatham, Library Director for the City of Chesapeake, adding that the costs were $5,000 to $6,000 per month when their partnership became inactive. The Imagination Library works by partnering with local 501c3 nonprofits that raise money to fund monthly deliveries of age-appropriate books to children under 5 years old, regardless of household income. The program, which has been shown to greatly increase learning outcomes in participating children, expanded dramatically across Virginia in recent years, growing from a presence in only 23 cities and counties in November 2020, according to data provided by Quick Start Children of Virginia, to operating in all but 13 localities as of Tuesday. Among those localities without a local Imagination Library partner are Norfolk, Virginia Beach, and now Chesapeake. Combined, the three cities are the largest population center in the state without a local partner, according to the United States Census Bureau. The Chesapeake Library Foundation is asking the public for help restarting the partnership. Chatham said Chesapeake's program graduated 4,732 children, meaning they participated until their fifth birthday. Since Dolly Parton's passing on August 25, Hampton Roads organizations have seen a surge of new signups from families eager to receive a free, age-appropriate book each month. Portsmouth's local affiliate, Chain Breakers Incorporated, has registered about 250 new children in the last week, bringing their total to 1,002 children as of Monday, according to Executive Director Francis Knight Thompson. Kyle DeGood, founder and executive director of the DeGood Foundation, the local partner with the Imagination Library for all the localities on the peninsula, along with Isle of Wight County, said the foundation has raised $11,000 and registered about 800 new children in the last week. Quick Start Children of Virginia, which is the partner for 99 localities across the state, saw an increase of 6,694 since August 25, for a total of 99,755 children, according to founder Linda Harrell. Harrell said the dramatic increase in demand will mean local partners need more funding and the state will need to increase its support. While many organizations contribute to boosting childhood literacy, DeGood said he's seen a steady increase in early literacy rates at the kindergarten level in the areas his foundation has served in its 9-year existence because children are coming in more prepared. The Imagination Library relieves stress on parents by pre-selecting books that are age-appropriate, cuts the often high cost of buying quality books, helps those whose work hours don't allow them to bring their children to public libraries during the day, and creates routines and normalcy for families that may have a deployed parent, according to DeGood. Quote, it's also a family bonding experience where when that book comes, the child gets so excited about it, and they often sit there and make their parents read it. It turns into, no matter what's going on in the world or in life, there is always that moment where the child wants to be read to for at least 15 minutes, end quote. While Norfolk doesn't have a local partner with the Imagination Library, in 2007 the city was the first library system in the Commonwealth to adopt the Family Place Libraries model, which offers education to parents, resources for early childhood development, and programs that support lifelong learning, according to Brian Berouche, a spokesperson for the city. Berouche said in an email that Norfolk supports the Imagination Library's efforts, but hasn't prioritized partnering with it because the city already had a strong childhood literacy framework in place when the Imagination Library spread across the state during the pandemic. He said the Norfolk Public Library focused on improving its programming rather than duplicating efforts. The City of Virginia Beach and the Virginia Beach Public Library System did not respond to requests for comment by the newspaper deadline on Thursday. DeGood said it can be a challenge for larger cities to find a local partner with the Imagination Library because the demand is so great. The biggest impact of participating in the Imagination Library, Smyer said, is that when there's a lull in Jupiter's interest in reading, the next month's book arrival of next month's book reignites her interest in her other books, and she'll go back and forth to their bookshelf for an hour, asking them to keep reading to her. The Imagination Library is responsible for her daughter's new favorite book, The Little Engine That Could, which she'll flip through on her own 5 times in a row. The Little Engine That Could is very encouraging for her. When kids hear positive words said to them, they repeat themselves, and they repeat them to others, and she definitely does that, according to Mom Smyer. She's a very kind little kid, end quote. Another book they've received is called Over in the Garden, which at one point refers to the sky as the heavens. And Smyer said the other day, her daughter said, the sun is in the heavens, which Smyer noted was pulled directly from the book. She said Parton was a, quote, beacon of light in the world, end quote. DeGood said Dolly Parton's legacy, apart from her music, will continue on long after her passing. Quote, our commitment to this work has never been greater, end quote.
1: Hampton Police Chief steps down. Hampton Police Chief Jimmy S. Weidman Jr. is stepping aside as chief effective October 1st, the city announced on Thursday, bringing to a close his 34-year career with the city. Weidman, age 57, took over the job 3 years ago. After city manager recruited Weidman back from a federal job with the Air Force in Northern Virginia. Mayor Jimmy Gray said Bunting and the Hampton City Council did not have advance notice of Weidman's retirement. It was a surprise, the mayor said. Gray said Bunting learned of Weidman's retirement on Wednesday when she got a routine notification that Weidman had put in his retirement papers. You get a notice from benefits or finance department that an employee is retiring and the date that they're retiring and things like that, Gray said. Gray said Bunting called Weidman and notified the mayor and other city council members that Weidman is stepping down. We wish him all the best, Gray said. He did a good job for us. Crime, murder rates, violent crime with guns and all, they're all down. So it wasn't that we weren't dissatisfied with his work. A Virginia State Police report said the Hampton Police Division has just under 400 employees, including more than 250 sworn officers. The city said in a statement that Weidman was retiring for personal reasons, but did not elaborate. I do know that his wife has some health challenges, Gray said. I'm not sure how that weighed into his decision to retire, but it may have had some bearing on it. Weidman did not return a phone call and text message from the Daily Press and the Virginian Pilot on Thursday. But city spokesman Mike Holtzclaw released a prepared statement on Weidman's behalf. Quote, it has been my absolute honor to work with you all, and my decision was not easy to make. As many of you know, I have priorities which require more of my presence and commitment. Serving the Hampton Police Division has been one of his career's highest honors. I am immensely proud of what our team has accomplished together to ensure the safety, trust, and well-being of our community. The news release noted that Hampton experienced sharp reductions in homicides and violent crimes during Weidman's tenure. Assistant Chief Kenny Ferguson will step into the chief's role on an interim basis. Ferguson also led the department temporarily before Weidman got the chief's job in 2023. Gray said the city will likely conduct a national search for a new chief, a process that includes hiring a consulting firm to identify candidates, recruit, and help to run the selection process. Weidman was hired in 2023 at a salary of $195,000, plus the use of a take-home police vehicle. His ending salary was not immediately available. Under Virginia retirement system rules, Weidman's state pension payments, which were paused during his time as chief, will resume. But they will be recalculated using his chief salary rather than his earlier captain's salary. Under state rules, a retiree with at least 30 years of service gets an annual lifetime pension amounting to 51% of their salary. That's based on the average of their highest consecutive 3 years of pay. Weidman has lived in Hampton since the fourth grade. After graduating Bethel High School, he became a city firefighter in 1988 at age 18 and moved to the police department 6 years later. I just saw the guys on the other side, the police, and that just became something that attracted me, Weidman said in 2023. I wanted to explore it. It was a higher pace, more action, more exciting. I was young and it had that appeal. He retired as a Hampton police captain in 2019 after 31 years of service with the city, including 25 years with the police. He then worked 4 years as an intelligence analyst with the U.S. Air Force Office of Special Investigations in Northern Virginia. When former Hampton Police Chief Mark Talbot left suddenly to take the chief's position in Norfolk, Bunning reached out to Weidman. Though she believed Norfolk had poached Talbot, she told the Daily Press that everything happened for a reason. I'm sorry. I really believe that when one door closes, another one opens up, Bunting said at Weidman's 2023 swearing-in, saying that how things played out was meant to happen for our community. On Thursday, Bunting addressed Weidman's decision to retire. Quote, "While I am saddened to accept the chief's retirement papers, I do understand that personal priorities which have led him to this decision." Former Hampton

0: On Thursday, Bunting addressed Weidman's decision to retire. Quote, "While I am saddened to accept the chief's retirement papers, I do understand that personal priorities which have led him to this decision." Former Hampton City Council member Billy Hobbs, who helped recruit Weidman to return to Hampton when Talbot left, said officers in the ranks love Weidman. "He was hard not to love," he said. "They respected him because he respected them. He would let you get by with a little bit, but he would draw the line and say, that's it." Asked in September 23 why he decided to come back to Hampton, Weidman had a simple reason. "It's home," he said, adding that he was missing Hampton. "I don't expect to be here forever," he added at that time. "I just expect to be here long enough to mentor and prepare this agency for someone else internally. I'm hoping my role here is to get us back healthy and successful, and that we will pick the next chief of police from our current ranks."
1: You are listening to The Voice, reader service provided by WHRO Public Media. It's Friday, September 4. Thanks for being with us today. Those were the top stories from the front page, and now we move to page section A, page 2, as we call it. A very interesting story from Virginia Beach about the school board they were held in contempt of court. So that's the straight, blunt way to say it. Let's get some details here. Judge holds Virginia Beach School Board in contempt. School officials in January were ordered to erase disciplinary decisions against three students. A Virginia Beach judge found the city's school board in contempt for its failure to comply with a months-old order to nullify the disciplinary actions taken against three Kellam High School students in 2025. Quote, "I apologize if it seems that the court is somewhat taken aback by that, but I am." That's according to Circuit Court Judge Stephen Mahan, told attorneys for the Virginia Beach School Board, according to a transcript of the hearing. He went on to say, "I am astonished," end quote. Mahan ordered school officials in January to erase the disciplinary decisions against the students for alleged racial harassment in 2025. On Monday, attorneys representing the school board told him that while the students' virtual records have been deleted, physical copies of the students' records remain unaltered. By July, the disciplinary records remained untouched, while attorneys for the school system, Brian Atari and Melissa York, asked Mahan to delay the enforcement of his ruling, which he did not grant. The school system's director of the Office for Student Leadership, Leanne Turnbull, testified on Monday that she deleted the three students' names in the school's online database. So if someone were to request one of the students' disciplinary records, the March 2025 incident would not show up. But the school system also keeps physical copies of students' discipline records. Turnbull said she retrieved the three students' folders from Kellam High School and, without modifying the records to reflect Mahan's ruling, placed the folders in a locked file cabinet in her office. The other attorney told Mahan he believed the school board was in compliance with the order because the physical copies could not be accessed by anyone but a school administrator and were effectively wiped from the students' public disciplinary records. Quote, "That doesn't look like compliance to me," end quote, spoken by the judge. The disciplinary records in question describe how three students, referred to anonymously in court proceedings, were issued a suspension after giving one of their friends, a black student, a pink girl's birthday card, a bag of fried chicken, a pack of watermelon-flavored candy, and a grape Kool-Aid packet for his 15th birthday on March 12 of 2025. Inside the card, the students handwrote inappropriate and racially charged notes, including one that read, "Blackie, black, black, blackie, monkey," according to court documents. The group of boys were good friends who met every morning and lunch period.

0: period together, according to the three students' attorney, Tim Anderson. They could be seen embracing and laughing over school surveillance footage following the gift exchange. A teacher who saw the interaction believed the black student was upset at circumstances that seemed to play on racist stereotypes and reported it to Kellam High's principal, Ryan Schubart. The 14-year-old boys told school officials they intended for the gifts to be a joke, according to court documents. The 15-year-old agreed to write a statement about the incident upon request from school officials and shared that he, quote, thought the card was funny, end quote. He went on to say, but what they handed me in the bag was black people food, pretty racist, and I threw it away and gave the food away to classmates, end quote. The student completed by writing those final words. On the following day, Schubart sent a letter to the student body, parents, and school staff in which he alerted of a deeply concerning situation where one of our students was subject to racist harassment from a group of other students, end quote. He wrote that the matter would be investigated and the students involved will be disciplined. Local lawmakers, the NAACP's Virginia Beach chapter, and at least one school board member issued public statements condemning the incident amid media publicity. The three white students were allowed to return to Kellam High in September of 2026. At least two chose to be homeschooled. But the suspension remained on their school disciplinary records, upheld by both a hearing officer and a three-member panel of the Virginia Beach School Board. The records, Attorney Anderson argued, would harm the students' reputations, which prompted him to request for the judge to review the board's decision. In January, the Virginian Pilot previously reported that Judge Mahan decided that the school board's panel acted arbitrarily and capriciously because its members failed to make findings of fact important for resolving disputes about what took place during its hearing in April of 2025, according to defense attorney Tim Anderson. That's when Judge Mahan ordered the school board to nullify their decision and ensure the teen's disciplinary records reflected his decision. In a July 9 hearing, attorneys for the school system asked Mahan to pause the enforcement of his order, given that the three students' disciplinary records are involved in an ongoing federal matter. The students and their families, represented by Tim Anderson, filed a federal lawsuit last summer against Schubart, Virginia Beach Public Schools Superintendent Donald Robertson, Chief of Schools Matthew Delaney, and the school board. Attorneys for the school system told Mahan they feared compliance with his ruling may jeopardize their defense amid ongoing federal litigation. They also raised concerns over the integrity of the school system's records, arguing that, quote, modifying the physical records, that is, permanently altering them in a way that cannot be undone, end quote, Atari said, according to a transcript of Monday's hearing. We made a good faith effort to comply, he said. The judge went on to say, I can't let that statement stand. I don't understand the factual basis for that argument, nor do I think there is a factual basis to support it, end quote. Attorney Anderson said the school system could add a note to the students' physical files describing Judge Mahan's decision to throw out the school board's disciplinary findings. We're not trying to destroy the records, he said in court. We just want the records to show that the discipline was vacated, end quote. Judge Mahan found the board in civil contempt and gave school officials until 5 p.m. Tuesday to comply with his order before they would be fined $1,000 for every day the records remain unaltered. He also ordered that the school board pay over $6,831.50 in attorney's fees to Attorney Anderson, according to a transcript of the proceedings. Anderson said attorneys for the school board notified him on Tuesday that his client's physical disciplinary records had been amended to reflect Judge Mahan's ruling.
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2: On Saturday, September 12th, we invite our WHRO voice listeners to join us for an exciting and meaningful theater experience when the Virginia Stage Company presents the acclaimed Broadway hit, Come From Away. The production tells the remarkable true story of how 38 planes carrying 7,000 passengers were diverted to the tiny Newfoundland town of Gander during the September 11th attack on the World Trade Center. As cultures collide and uncertainty fills the air, strangers open their homes, their kitchens, and their hearts. With a soaring musical score and an ensemble cast playing dozens of characters, Come From Away celebrates the generosity that can appear when we need it most. A special matinee production of Come From Away will be held at the Wells Theater in downtown Norfolk at 2 p.m. on September 12th and will feature audio description services for the blind and vision impaired. The WHRO Voice is pleased to offer a limited number of complimentary tickets for Voice listeners. If you're interested, just leave a message on the Voice line at 757-889-9379 to reserve a complimentary ticket for you and a guest. Join us on Saturday, September 12th, as a wonderful cast of performers takes you on an incredible journey, reminding us how deeply connected we really are. Again, for more information on how to request complimentary tickets for this production, call the WHRO Voice at 757-889-9379. Battleship Wisconsin to move. The Battleship Wisconsin will be inaccessible to the public for 3 days next week as it undergoes repairs. The historic ship will be moved about 5 feet away from the downtown Norfolk Pier it's been docked at for the last 25 years to allow crews to replace its marine fender. According to Nauticus, the Maritime Center, which operates the venerable 82-year-old battleship as a museum. The repairs will be completed from September 8th to September 11th. As part of the project, crews will move the pedestrian bridge leading to the ship and release the massive chains that secure it to the pier. Nauticus is encouraging the public to use this period as a unique opportunity to see the downtown staple in a new light. This is a rare opportunity to see the Battleship Wisconsin in a way that we haven't experienced since she arrived at Nauticus more than 25 years ago, said Stephen Kirkland, executive director of Nauticus. Moving a ship of this size, even just a few feet, is an impressive undertaking, and this important maintenance work will help us continue to safely care for the Wisconsin and preserve the experience for generations to come. The 45,000-ton, 887-foot Iowa-class battleship was first launched into active duty in 1944 and played an active role in World War II's Pacific Theater. It continued to be a force in military operations for decades, including the Korean War and Operation Desert Storm in 1991. The Wisconsin, that was decommissioned in the fall of 1991, returned to her home in Norfolk in 1996 with a slew of commendations to her name. It has been berthed adjacent to Nauticus continuously since December 2000, according to the Maritime Center. The ship is owned by the City of Norfolk.
0: And it's a very interesting visit. If you've never been there, it really is a real asset to have that at the waterfront in Norfolk. Next up, a story from the peninsula. Man dies in York Sheriff's Office custody. The 45-year-old was accused of sexual battery. The story written by Peter Dujardin, staff writer for The Pilot and The Press. An Alexandria man died in the custody of the York Pocosin Sheriff's Office on Wednesday morning, Sheriff Ron Montgomery said during a news conference later in the day. The 45-year-old man struggled for about 10 minutes with sheriff's deputies trying to arrest him, Montgomery said. The man died as he was being taken to a hospital for a mental health evaluation. It began at 8:40 a.m. with a call from an employee of the Wyndham Governor's Green Timeshares on Moortown Road. The caller said a guest had inappropriately touched him and then asked to perform a sex act on him, Montgomery said. When sheriff's deputies arrived at 9:02 a.m., they got a statement from the alleged victim, who said the incident took place near the pool area. At 9:13 a.m., deputies found the guest on a bench near a pond at the back of the Governor's Green property. After speaking with him, Montgomery said, deputies began to arrest him on a misdemeanor sexual battery charge. Quote, the suspect resisted being taken into custody, Montgomery said. The two deputies took this individual to the ground, end quote. Montgomery said the man did not appear to hit his head on the way to the ground. The man was still talking to deputies while he was on the ground, but would not still comply with their efforts to handcuff him. Quote, he wasn't punching the deputies at all, Montgomery said. He just would not allow them to put the handcuffs on him, end quote. That went on for about 10 minutes, he said. They were essentially holding him in place until they could get another deputy there to help them get his arms behind his back. While he was being held, Montgomery said, the man was on the ground but not face down and kind of on his side and was still breathing and talking. Quote, he was talking the whole time, Montgomery said. It's just that a lot of the things he was saying didn't make sense, end quote. The sheriff said no taser or pepper spray was used and deputies did not punch the man. Other deputies arrived, with one of them helping to finally get the man cuffed. Quote, there was never any other force used other than hands-on, Montgomery said. What I can tell from the body camera at this point in time, it was simply a hands-on technique where he was eventually handcuffed behind his back, end quote. At 9:28 a.m., just after the arrest, a supervising sergeant with the sheriff's office noticed that the man was just not acting right and called for medics from York County Fire and Rescue to come to the scene. The man, Montgomery said, had an indifferent look on his face and was staring a lot. When medics arrived a few minutes later, the man was still talking incoherently, even to the medics, Montgomery said. The man initially resisted medics' attempts to put a blood pressure cuff on him, but he was eventually put onto a gurney and placed into the back of an ambulance. But a few minutes into the trip to the hospital at 9:57 a.m., Montgomery said medics sounded a code blue, indicating that the man had stopped breathing. Quote, medics in the back attended to him immediately, the sheriff said, but he was soon pronounced dead in the emergency room at Riverside Doctors Hospital. The man, who was at the timeshare with family, was not publicly identified, pending notification of others in the family. Montgomery said the investigation will be conducted by the sheriff's office. The man's body has been sent to the state medical examiner's office in Norfolk to determine a cause and manner of death. Quote, this is a fluid investigation, the sheriff said. From what I've seen, it wouldn't be some blunt force trauma issue, Montgomery said later. I don't think there's going to be any of that. I think the toxicology is going to tell the story, end quote. Though an autopsy was expected to be done Thursday, a toxicology report to determine any substances in the man's system could take several weeks. The two deputies who initially responded to the scene are on administrative leave with pay. All of the deputies at the scene had their body cameras on and activated.
2: This next article doesn't concern me because I vote in person. However, If you are a mail-in voter, it could affect your voting. This is out of Boston. Trump again appeals to court on mail voting restrictions. The Trump administration on Thursday asked the Supreme Court to reject an order by a federal judge that halts it from implementing a new rule regulating mail ballots, hours after being unable to tell the judge whether the computer system that would govern the entire project was operational yet. The administration filed its appeal the afternoon before mail ballots were scheduled to be sent out by North Carolina, which on Friday, today, kicks off a wave of states shipping ballots out for the rapidly approaching midterm election. Its appeal was part of a flurry of last-minute litigation as the federal government struggles to implement President Donald Trump's restrictions on mail ballots before the midterm elections in November, and came even as a legal wrangling over President Donald Trump's executive order continued in lower courts. The High Court's conservative majority previously allowed the president's plan to move ahead, but they have not decided whether it is legal. Under Trump's executive order, the U.S. Postal Service could refuse to deliver ballots from states that do not follow a uniform envelope style and submit lists of eligible voters to an online portal that was apparently still inactive on Thursday. During a hearing in Boston, U.S. District Court Judge Indira Talwani repeatedly questioned Department of Justice Attorney Michael Velchik about whether the Postal Service could actually implement Trump's plan from an executive order he issued last spring. The key piece is the online portal, which would track tens of millions of mail ballots. States would be required to upload their list of mail voters to the portal to have ballots delivered, and if the data that there didn't match what was on the envelopes, the ballots would not be sent. I don't even have a declaration from the Postal Service. This is how it will work. I don't have it. I have nothing, Talwani said, adding later that it felt like the government was running an experiment to see if the system would work in the upcoming election. As you sit here today, you can't tell me the government has a program ready to go, Talwani asked. Velchik repeated that if the Postal Service would fully implement the rule that it published last month, triggering the latest round of litigation. He argued the main issue is whether Talwani has the legal power to stop it. The $64,000 question is this authorized by the statute, Velchik said. Talwani is considering whether to extend her temporary order, barring the Postal Service from requiring use of the system through September 10th. The first state to send out all its mail ballots, North Carolina, is scheduled to begin shipping them out Friday, today, with other states quickly following. Talwani has been here before. In June, she prohibited the administration from implementing Trump's executive order for the November election, ruling the changes came too close to voting for the federal government to embark on such a project. But the Supreme Court late last month ruled that Talwani's order was premature because the Postal Service had not yet published regulations governing how it would apply Trump's order. The agency did so just before the High Court ruling came down, prompting Democrats and voting rights groups to swiftly refile their lawsuits. They counter that the president has no authority to set election rules, which is a power designated by the Constitution to the states and, in some cases, to Congress. They won an initial victory with Talwani's 14-day restraining order, which the administration has already appealed. Trump has long opposed mail voting and falsely blamed it for his 2020 election loss to Democrat Joe Biden, even though he often uses that method to cast his own ballot. Election officials say there's simply no way they can comply with the Postal Service directives, which could require a complete overhaul of their operation. Before it delivers mail ballots for any state, the Postal Service would have to approve the design of the envelopes that contain them and have the state upload a list of voters receiving them to an online portal. Some ballots have already gone out. A few municipalities in Wisconsin opted to send mail ballots to voters earlier this week. But Friday marks the full kickoff of voting as North Carolina starts shipping its mail ballots to all voters who requested them.
0: It will be interesting to see how that plays out. I believe I saw a story about a whistleblower who said that the online system has been rushed and is a complete debacle, and stay tuned for more information on that topic. We move now to the obituaries for Friday, September 4. Thankfully, a short list of one person today. Molly Upton Tarr passed away on August 24. She was born and raised in Norfolk, but I believe had been living in California. Memorial service honoring Molly's life will be held on Thursday, September 10 at 10 a.m. at Freemason Street Baptist Church, located at 400 Freemason Street in Norfolk. And donations can be made online through the website of, Calvary Chapel, Santa Barbara.
2: We'll move now to the opinion page. And first up is our views, the views of the Virginian Pilot and the Daily Press. And it's entitled, Uninformed Quackery. Kennedy Trump vaccine guidelines put children's health in danger. Virginians can safely ignore all advice on vaccines from Robert F. Kennedy Jr., who says he is unafraid of COVID because he survived snorting cocaine off a toilet seat. And President Donald Trump, who discourages his staff from exercising because he believes it unwisely drains a finite amount of energy each person is born with. Clearly, neither man is qualified to set national policy on what and how often vaccines should be administered, nor are they humble enough to respect the knowledge of those who are qualified. Yet Trump and Kennedy persist in dispensing quackery. Last month, with his Secretary of Health and Human Services at his side, the president signed an executive order that reduces the recommended number of vaccines that children should receive. Instead of 18 vaccines, the duo recommended 11 for children, making shots for COVID, rotavirus, the flu, RSV, hepatitis A and B, and meningitis optional rather than encouraged. The executive order also calls for splitting a vaccine known as MMR, covering measles, mumps, and rubella, into three separate shots instead of one, despite no scientific reason for doing so. Trump falsely claimed that during the signing ceremony that the nation has been requiring children to receive 72 jabs. He embellished this misinformation further, telling parents that, quote, large amounts like vats of vaccine are currently pumped into your child's body, end quote. Worse, Trump said that he'd heard the MMR shot can be quite lethal, fueling anti-vaccine sentiment that Kennedy has encouraged for decades, with false claims that vaccines cause autism and can otherwise be harmful to children. Such claims, repeatedly discredited by decades of research that both Kennedy and Trump deny has never occurred, feed into the public's disillusionment in recent years with the pharmaceutical industry and the medical community. Yes, some drug makers, doctors, and pharmacies called grievous unforgivable harm and death by fostering the widespread use of opioids such as OxyContin long after their addictive properties were established. And yes, many of us have likely experienced instances where doctors have misdiagnosed or failed to diagnose our illnesses. But the backlash over those missteps has become disproportionate and highly dangerous. Both government and independent researchers estimate the deaths of more than 232,000 Americans could have been avoided in 2021 and 2022 had they not refused COVID vaccine, often because they believed discredited claims about the shots. Likewise, vaccine skepticism has caused a revival of measles in the United States, more than 2,775 cases nationwide, including two deaths, after the disease had effectively been eliminated by vaccines. Trump's executive order and an earlier recommendation from Kennedy's department that has been blocked in court does nothing to help what Trump called, quote, our beautiful, healthy, lovely, delicate little children, end quote. It hurts them. For the fourth year in a row, the U.S. Centers for Disease Control reports that the number of kindergarten students receiving exemptions has risen to record levels. About 155,000 children nationwide now do not have recommended vaccinations. This should be especially shameful for Kennedy, whose Uncle John and own father had advocated for childhood vaccination and worked to make them more accessible in low-income communities. Fortunately, more knowledgeable and responsible people are in charge at the Virginia Department of Health. Shortly after Trump's order, the department announced that the state's recommendation and immunization requirements for the public schools would remain unchanged. Virginia is among 30 states that have chosen in recent years to rely less on federal guidance for vaccine requirements for public schools and more on the better informed opinions of organizations such as the American Academy of Pediatrics, whose leaders strongly oppose the changes promoted by Kennedy. As Christy Gray, director of the Division of Immunization within the State Health Department, correctly points out, vaccines are, quote, one of the major success stories in the public health, end quote. As always, parents should turn to their children's pediatricians and adults to their doctors for well-reasoned knowledge advice. The President and Secretary of Health and Human Services simply know nothing about the subject.
0: From the Other Views column, Friday, September 4, 7 ways to participate this Zero Waste Awareness Week. And the story is by Anna Orchard Hayes, guest columnist. Following a 2023 Virginia Beach City Council resolution and Virginia General Assembly designation led by the Virginia Beach Clean Community Commission, Virginia recognizes the first full week of September as Zero Waste Awareness Week, which started in 2025. During this week, the city highlights ways that residents can work toward a zero-waste lifestyle that helps to create less waste in our landfills, decreases the costs of managing this waste, and fosters environmental awareness, all while helping families to save household money by investing in long-lasting products over single-use ones. Zero waste refers to producing little to no waste. Communities can work towards promoting zero waste through 7 tactics: reduce, reuse, repurpose, repair, rewear, refuse, and rethink. Here is how you can put one tactic into action each day this week. For Sunday, begin with reduce. 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And most of us really go online to look for new recipes. 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This week, take time to reflect on how you can contribute to zero waste. It's not about being perfect during Zero Waste Awareness Week. 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Zero Waste Awareness doesn't stop with a social media post. 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On Saturday, join Lynn Haven River Now at the Supergirl event at the Virginia Beach Oceanfront for a community cleanup. 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Next Saturday, September 12, close out Zero Waste Awareness Week by giving unwanted items another purpose. From 9 a.m. to noon, the Virginia Aquarium will host a free drive-through e-cycling event. 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You can also follow us on social media for updates, tips, events, and ways to participate on Facebook and Instagram at Keep Virginia Beach Beautiful and VB Waste MGT. Once again, story written by guest columnist Anna Orchard Hayes. She is a student commissioner on the Virginia Beach Clean Community Commission and the chair of the Clean Community Commission's Student Leaders Committee. She is a student in the Virginia Beach City Public Schools Environmental Studies Program, and she goes to Ocean Lakes High School in Virginia Beach.
2: And now your views, you the readers of this newspaper. First up is Lake Ontario. Shouldn't a president address the challenges to our democracy, economy, healthcare system, and the top military in the world, among other major issues, instead of renaming Lake Ontario and nursing his fragile ego? Golf and frivolous vanity projects are all-consuming to him, while this country founders without strong, capable leadership. Attacks on our free press and sowing needless doubt about elections are only a few other misdeeds that are damaging America needlessly. It should not be allowed to continue and should be addressed peacefully but adamantly. And that was from Harry Riles of the City of Suffolk.
0: Second letter today entitled Gulf of Mexico. Check out your Apple Maps, or should I say Apple Trump Maps, which refers to the body of water between Mexico, Cuba, and the United States as the Gulf of America. This was, of course, President Donald Trump's idea, but to see it on Apple devices as a fact is chilling. If Apple has no qualms about changing the name of a body of water to please the president's ego, what other information will it change? And shouldn't it notify its consumers before making such a change? Even worse is the horrifying idea that Apple, which sells computers, cell phones, etc., around the world, apparently feels it is okay to change the facts. So the question is, can we rely on Apple to be accurate, honest, and factual, or is this the beginning of the end of reality? The Gulf of Mexico has had its name since around 1550. My Rand McNally International Atlas calls this body of water the Gulf of Mexico. My National Geographic Atlas calls it the Gulf of Mexico. The photo on the front of the National Geographic for sale on my Apple computer calls it the Gulf of Mexico. As of September 1, Lake Ontario has been changed on Google Maps and Apple Maps to Lake America. And so it goes. That letter submitted by Susan Mulnix of Williamsburg.
2: And our final letter today is from Lee and Judy Pittman of Virginia Beach. It's entitled Traditional Norms. This president sees norms as the way he expects things to be. He thinks he can write an executive order and it becomes law. Or he just does whatever he wants and expects acquiescence from Congress and the Supreme Court. This is not the America brought to life by its founders. The Constitution, with three co-equal branches of government providing checks and balances to power and enabling citizens to elect leaders who establish laws applicable to all people. Inherent are shared standards of behavior, norms, such as seeking truth and facts, doing what is right, and remembering who we are and who we want to be as citizens united. The founders believed so strongly in this enterprise that they risked their wealth, their lives, and their honor. How this president behaves shows us his norms. Deference to white, nationalist, Christian, ultra-rich males, cruel treatment of immigrants of color and their defenders, callousness toward military members and their families, and contempt for their sacrifice and disdain for women. He seeks retribution for perceived wrongs. He used the presidency to enrich himself and his family. He personifies essentially everything we try to teach our sons not to be. Vote November 3rd for candidates who will restore traditional norms. Resist one day, one matter at a time. Refuse to follow norms we do not accept and call attention to our dissent, like Rosa Parks. And with that, we'll move right to the weather. Let me just say that even though I'm going to be reading this, I just looked at my weather app trying to plan the rest of my day, and it seems that that has changed and there are no thunderstorms. So what I'm reading, don't take as gospel. Stay tuned into your TV and radio stations and your weather app. However, the Virginian Pilot and the Daily Press say that today the high will be 93 to 99, a low of 75 to 81, a couple of afternoon thunderstorms with winds out of the west southwest at 7 to 14. Tomorrow's Saturday, high of 82 to 88 with a low of 69 to 75. Not as hot, an afternoon thunderstorm, winds north-northeast at 7 to 14. On Sunday, the winds remain out of the northeast at 8 to 16. Some sun, with a high of 78 to 84, a low of 68 to 74. Monday, high of 78 to 84, with a low of 65 to 71, partial sunshine, east-northeast winds 7 to 14. Tuesday, high of 81 to 87, a low of 67 to 73, partly sunny, east-northeast at 4 to 8. And on Wednesday, the winds will shift and come from the southwest at 6 to 12, and that means it's going to be a little hotter, with a temperature of 84 to 90 and a low of 68 to 74. The eastern shore will be hot and humid day with a possible thunderstorm of two with a high of 90 to 96. North Carolina's Outer Banks will be humid today with a thunderstorm possibly, high 87 to 93. The Chesapeake Bay water temperature is 82 degrees and the seas there will be 1 to 3 feet high with winds out of the southwest at 6 to 12. And the Atlantic Ocean, a balmy 81 degrees with seas 1 to 3 feet with winds out of the south-southwest at 6 to 12. The U.S. extremes yesterday in Comanche, Texas, it was a high of 109. And the low yesterday, the extreme, was 33 degrees in Bryce Canyon, Utah.
0: And the takeaways, once again, the biggest takeaway is this extreme heat and these indices in the life-threatening category will end today, and we'll be back down into more moderate mid to high 80s. Hard to believe that we feel like that's relief, right? And Ralph and I both noticed on the local news last night, our local area had the highest humidity of anywhere in the world. And the meteorologist was comparing us to places like Jamaica and the Philippines and Bangladesh and a town in India he didn't even want to try to pronounce. And our relative humidity, our dew point was higher than all of those places. So let's move to sports. We've got Bob Molinaro. It's Friday. QB gives UVA extra dimension. Pribula's dual threat presence bodes well for the Cavaliers. The exciting dual threat presented by Virginia quarterback Bo Pribula was on full display against North Carolina State, 155 yards passing, 100 yards on foot. The double transfer might still be at Penn State had James Franklin appreciated his talents as much as UVA fans do this week. Pribula's back history will add an extra level of interest in the walk-up to UVA's game against Franklin's Hokies come November. But, of course, a lot can happen before then. Ultra maturity. Protecting Pribula is an offensive line made up of players in their 5th, 6th, 7th, 6th, and 7th college seasons. Something just may be amiss about college team building when players are old enough to chaperone freshman mixers. Discount Fair. In their first football meeting since 1984, Virginia Tech is a more than 50-point favorite over VMI on Saturday night. This kind of scheduling should come with reduced price tickets in Blacksburg, and perhaps an apology. Over the top, an ESPN studio analyst called North Carolina's victory over TCU a monumental win for the Tar Heels and Bill Belichick. More proof that TV talkers are paid by the superlative. Add heels. Seriously, why would anyone express surprise that Belichick is fielding a better team after a year of acquainting himself with the college game? One unexpected victory is a small sample size, but the doomsday predictions for Carolina have been over the top. And I thought everybody figured out that TCU made a huge blunder that gave Belichick the win. Okay, let's just move on. Curious, who will be suing the NCAA next week? High Finance figures that Duke's first on-court corporate logo would be for wealth management firm Edward Jones. Fits Duke's image to a T-note, unlike, say, painting Cracker Barrel on the floor. Tennis talk. At the U.S. Open, hirsute Carlos Alcaraz is rocking the Werewolves of London look. Okay, I'm going to take a stab that perhaps less than 1% of us know what hirsute means. I'm going to go with hairless, I believe. So it sounds as if he visited his barber and got some sort of a different do. Future watch. Can Kurt Cignetti contend for a second national title at Indiana with new players not from JMU? Stepping up, Colton Joseph, who followed the money to Wisconsin, faces Notre Dame's acclaimed defense in Sunday night's nationally televised game from Green Bay's Lambeau Field. For a more modest stipend, Joseph quarterbacked ODU to a respectable 27-win, 14-season opening loss at Indiana last year. Maybe that experience will help him hold it together against the 3-touchdown favorite Irish. Beyond the pale, I'd like to agree with Clemson's Dabo Swinney that Lane Kiffin's push to add 2 pros to the LSU roster is kind of embarrassing. I think we've passed the point where big-time college sports are capable of embarrassment. Changes. One of the areas Jaden Daniels has been working on with new offensive coordinator David Bloff is huddling. Under previous offensive coordinator Cliff Kingsbury, the Commanders went no huddle far more than any other team. Daniels is taking his new responsibility standing up, or kneeling. He says he hasn't decided on his best huddle posture. TV timeout. Tony Romo laid it all out there with an emotional statement about personal struggles and a desire to improve. And the official response from CBS? Crickets. Not a good sign for Romo's future there. And if you need the backstory on that, Romo was arrested for alleged driving under the influence, and CBS suspended him. I don't think he's been fired. I think even this little blurb by Bob indicates that he's awaiting their final decision.
2: College football picks. Look for a lot of blowouts as usual as season begins in earnest, except that season began last week with week 0.
0: Yes.
2: Now we're in week 1.
0: I might need some explanation on how you begin something at 0, but okay, let's go with it.
2: All right. Wisconsin will be at number 4, Notre Dame in Green Bay, and Notre Dame is expected to win 33-10. Number 24, Louisville versus number 9, Mississippi in Nashville. Mississippi 31-21, or so says this Associated Press picker. Clemson at number 11, LSU. There's lots of talk about this game. The line has LSU 28-17. Number 19, SMU at Florida State. The pick is Florida State 28-24. Boise State at number 2, Oregon. Oregon 42-21. And then there's Ball State plus 50.5 at number 1 Ohio State. Ohio State is expected to win 56-7. Texas State at number 5 Texas. Texas 52, Texas State 21. North Texas at number 6, Indiana. Indiana should win 63-10. Number 7, Miami at Stanford. Miami is picked to win 42-17. East Carolina plays at number 13, Alabama. Alabama is the pick at 38-14. And Fresno State at number 14, Southern California. USC should win easily 35-14. And Washington State at number 17, Washington. Washington should win 49-10. And I saw a little, some little known facts here in the paper. Well, we've got a couple of minutes. This day in history and sports. On this day in 1916, longtime pitching rivals Christy Mathewson and Mordecai Brown closed their career by special arrangement. In 1923, Sam Jones of the New York Yankees pitched a 2-0 hitter, no-hitter against the Athletics. New York's Babe Ruth had the only strikeout of the game. In 1927, Lloyd and Paul Wainer became the first brothers to hit home runs in the same game, leading Pittsburgh to an 8-4 win over Cincinnati. Both homers came off Dolph Luke in the fifth inning, the only time in Major League history brothers did it in one inning. Lloyd led off the inning with his second home run of the season, and a batter later, his brother Paul hit his ninth of the year. What's interesting is that in 1927, both were off bounce home runs, and that was allowed until 1931. Then it became a ground rule double. In 1928, the Boston Braves started a grueling string in which they played 9 straight doubleheaders. That's a major league record. I don't think the players' union would let that happen today. 1941, the Yankees clinched the pennant on the earliest date in baseball with a 6-3 victory over Boston. 1966, the Los Angeles Dodgers became the first team in Major League history to draw more than 2 million at home and on the road when the Dodgers beat the Reds 8-6. In 1974, Don Wilson of the Astros replaced by a pinch hitter after pitching 8 no-hit innings against Cincinnati. 1985, Gary Carter hit 2 solo home runs to tie a major league record and singled in another run to lead the Mets to a 9-2 victory over San Diego. And in 1993, Jim Abbott threw the New York Yankees' first no-hitter in 10 years, leading them to a 4-0 victory over the then Cleveland Indians. You have been listening to the WHRO Voice, where we have been reading news highlights from the Virginian Pilot, dated, what is today again, Diane?
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2: 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My name is Ralph Bronchow, and my reading partner has been
0: Diane Blischak.

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At 8:10 a.m., tune in for a live reading of the Richmond Times-Dispatch from the Virginia Voice. The Virginian Pilot airs live at 10 a.m. with rebroadcast at 3 p.m. The Daily Press airs live at 11:30 and can be heard again at 4:30 in the afternoon. The Eastern Shore Post airs at 1 p.m. and again at 7 in the evening. Weekly edition from WHRV begins at 2 p.m. and can be heard again at 9 p.m. Tidewater Hispanic News and Español airs at 2:30 p.m. and also at 9:30 in the evening. At 6 o'clock, your evening begins with All Things Considered and Marketplace. At 8 o'clock, tune in for the New York Times. The Washington Post can be heard at 10 p.m., followed by the Wall Street Journal at 11 o'clock. And from midnight until 8:10 a.m., enjoy a variety of late-night programs from the Virginia Voice and WHRV, including book readings, the BBC World Service, and Morning Edition. 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
1: 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Our audio reading programs are specifically designed for and primarily directed to people who are blind, visually impaired, or have other conditions preventing them from reading standard printed material. Our readers are volunteers. My name is Lloyd Fox. My reading partner is Roger Bramlett, Jr. We begin today from the front page. The headline reads, Hampton Police Chief Steps Down. In the subtext, Weidman, who was chief for 3 years, is retiring for personal reasons. Story by Peter Dujardin, a staff writer. Hampton Police Chief Jimmy S. Weidman, Jr. is stepping aside as chief effective October 1st. The city announced Thursday, bringing to a close his 34-year career with the city. Weidman, 57, took over the job 3 years ago after the city manager, Mary Bunting, recruited Weidman back from a federal job with the Air Force in Northern Virginia. Mayor Jimmy Gray said Bunting and Hampton City Council did not have advance notice of Weidman's retirement on Wednesday when she got routine notification that Weidman had put in his retirement papers. Here's a quote. You get a notice from the benefits of finance department that an employee is retiring and the date that you're retiring and things like that, Gray said. Gray said Bunting called Weidman and notified the mayor and other city members that Weidman is stepping down. Here's a quote. We wish him all the best, Gray said.

0: quote continues, he did a good job for us. Crime, murder rates, violent crime with guns and all are down. So it wasn't that we were dissatisfied with his work. A Virginia State Police report said that the Hampton Police Division was just under 400 employees, including more than 250 sworn officers. The city said in a statement that Weidman was retiring for personal reasons, but did not elaborate. Quote, I do not know that his wife had some health challenges. I do know that his wife had some health challenges, Gray said. I'm not sure how that weighed on into his decision to retire, but it may have had some bearing on it. Weidman did not return a phone call and text message from the Daily Press and the Virginia Pilot on Thursday. But city spokesman Mike Holtzclaw released a prepared statement on Weidman's behalf. Quote, this has been my absolute honor to work with you all, and my decision is not easy to make, Weidman said. As many of you know, I have priorities which require more of my presence and commitment. Serving the Hampton Police Division, he said, has been one of his career highest honors. I am immensely proud of what our team has accomplished together to ensure the safety, trust, and well-being of our community. The news release noted that Hampton experienced sharp reductions in homicide and violent crimes during Weidman's tenure. Assistant Chief Kenny Ferguson will step into his role on the interim basis. Ferguson also led the department temporarily before Weidman got the chief's job in 2023. Gray said the city will likely conduct a national search for a new chief, a process that includes hiring of a consulting firm to identify candidates, recruit, and help to run the selection process. Weidman was hired in 2023 at a salary of $195,000, plus the use of a take-home police vehicle. His ending salary was not immediately available. Under the Virginia Retirement System rules, Weidman's state pension payments, which were paused during his time as chief, will resume, but they will be at a recalculated using the chief's salary rather than the earlier captain's salary. Under the state rules, a retiree with at least 30 years of service gets an annual lifetime pension amounting to 51% of their salary. That's based on the average of their highest consecutive 3 years of pay. Weidman has lived in Hampton since the fourth grade. After graduating from Bethel High School, he became a city firefighter in 1988 at age 18 and moved to the police 6 years later. Quote, I just saw the guys on the other side, the police, and they just became something that attracted me, Weidman said in 2023. I wanted to explore it, and it was a higher pace, more action, more exciting, and I was young and had that appeal. He retired as the Hampton police captain in 2019 after 31 years with the city, including 25 years with the police. He then worked for 4 years as an intelligence analyst with the U.S. Air Force Office of Special Investigations in Northern Virginia. When former Hampton Police Chief Mark Talbot left suddenly to take the chief's position in Norfolk, Bunting reached out to Weidman. Though he believed Norfolk had poached Talbot, she told the Daily Press that everything happened for a reason. Quote, I really believe that when one door closes, another one opens up, Bunting said at Weidman's 2023 swearing in, saying that how things played out is meant to be happening for our community. On Thursday, Bunting addressed Weidman's decision to retire. Quote, while I am saddened to accept the chief's retirement papers, I do understand the personal priorities which have led him to do this, to this decision, he said in a statement. Former Hampton City Council member Billy Hobbs, who helped recruit Weidman to return to Hampton when Talbot left, said officers in the ranks, quote, loved, unquote, Weidman. Now here's another quote. He was hard not to love, he said. They respected him because he respected them. He would let you get by with a little bit, but you would draw the line and say, quote, that's it. Asked in September 2023 why he decided to come back to Hampton, Weidman had a simple reason. I'm home, he said, adding that he was missing Hampton. I don't expect to be here forever, he added at the time. I just expect to be here long enough to mentor and prepare the agency for someone else internally. Quote, I'm hoping that my role here is to get us back to the healthy and successful, and that we will pick the next chief of police from our current ranks. Thank you very much.
1: As we go to the front page of the Daily Press, dated Friday, September 4th, 2026. Bonding experience as Imagination Library registration surge in the state. Hampton Roads lags. There's a picture of a little kid with a big book and his little teddy bear in a chair in the background. It is quite adorable. This is by Gavin Stone, a staff writer. Jupiter Smyers is the name. Got a new morning routine. Ever since her parents signed her up to receive a free book every month through Dolly Parton's Imagination Library. Oh, man, Dolly Parton.
2: Dolly Parton.
1: Yeah, there she is. The 2-year-old has been checking the mail regularly looking for her new book. The Smyers signed up as soon as the program became available in Portsmouth in April, and it's quickly becoming a treasured part of their family routine. She's not quite old enough to understand that things are coming in the future, said Monique Smyer, Jupiter's mother. But she started to check the mail herself every day because she now knows that sometimes there's something in the mail for her, and she knows that it's a book. That's cool. Smyer, 27, said she prefers Jupiter to read books rather than have the screen time because it allows her to slow down and ask more questions rather than having things flash by. She actually is sucked in and focused, and she'll make sure you go back to a page if she wanted to ask a question about something, she said. That was a quote. While Portsmouth recently gained its first partnership with the Imagination Library, Chesapeake's only partnership ended in May after sending 139,257 books to more than 9,000 children, according to the Chesapeake Library Foundation's website. Around 3,400 children were enrolled when it shut down. Quote, the program was much more popular than what we anticipated, and the costs associated with it became unsustainable for the Library Foundation, end quote. This was said by Jess Chatham, Library Director for the City of Chesapeake, adding that the costs were $5,000 to $6,000 per month when their partnership became inactive. The Imagination Library works by partnering with local 501c nonprofits that raise money to fund monthly deliveries of age-appropriate books to children under 5 years old, regardless of household income. The program, which has been shown to greatly increase learning outcomes in participating children, expanded dramatically across Virginia in recent years, growing from a presence in only 23 cities and counties in November of 2020, according to data provided by Quick Start Children of Virginia, to operating in all but 13 localities as of Tuesday. Among those localities without a local imagination library partner are Norfolk, Virginia Beach, and now Chesapeake. Combined, the three cities are the largest population centers in the state without a local partner, according to the U.S. Census Bureau. The Chesapeake Library Foundation is asking the public for help restarting the partnership. Chatham said Chesapeake's program graduated 4,732 children, meaning they participated until their fifth birthday. Since Dolly Parton's passing on August 25th, Hampton Roads organizations have seen a surge of new signups from families eager to receive a free, age-appropriate book each month. Portsmouth local affiliate Chainbreakers, Inc., has registered about 250 new children in the last week, bringing their total to 1,002 children as of Monday, according to Executive Director Francis Knight Thomas. Kyle DeGood, founder and executive director of the DeGood Foundation, the local partner with the Imagination Library for all localities on the peninsula, along with the Isle of Wight County, said the foundation has raised 11,000 and registered about 800 new children in the last week. Quick Start Children of Virginia, which is the partner for 99 localities across the state, saw an increase of 6,694 since August 25th, for a total of 99,755 children, according to founder Linda Harrell. Harrell said the dramatic increase in demand will mean local partners need more funding and the state will need to increase its support. While many organizations contribute to boosting childhood literacy, DeGood said he's seen a steady increase in early literacy rates at the kindergarten level in the areas his foundation has served in its 9-year existence because children are coming in more prepared. The imagination relieves stress on parents by pre-selecting books that are age-appropriate, cuts the often high cost of buying quality books, helps those whose work hours don't allow them to bring their children to public libraries during the day, and creates routines and normalcy for families that may have a deployed parent, according to DeGood. Quote, it's also a family bonding experience where when that book comes, the child gets so excited about it, and they often sit there and make their parents read it, DeGood said. It turns into, no matter where what's going on in the world or in life, there is always, that moment where the child wants to be read to for at least 15 minutes. That was a quote. While Norfolk doesn't have a local partner with the Imagination Library, in 2007, the school was the first library system in the Commonwealth to adopt the Family Place Libraries model, which offers education to parents, resources for early childhood development, and programs that support lifelong learning, according to Brian Baruch, a spokesperson for the city. Baruch said in an email that Norfolk supports the Imagination Library's efforts, but hasn't prioritized partnering with it because the city already had a strong childhood literacy framework in place when the Imagination Library spread across the state during the pandemic. He said the Norfolk Public Library focused on improving its programming, quote, rather than duplicating efforts. The City of Virginia Beach and Virginia Beach Public Library System did not respond to requests for comment by deadline Thursday. DeGood said it can be a challenge for larger cities to find a local partner with the Imagination Library because the demand is so great. The biggest impact of participating in the Imagination Library, Smyer said, is that when there's a lull in Jupiter's interest in reading, the next month's book arriving reignites her interest in her other books, and she'll go back and forth to the bookshelf for an hour asking them to keep reading to her. The Imagination Library is responsible for her daughter's new favorite book, The Little Engine That Could, which she'll flip through on her own 5 times in a row. The Little Engine That Could is very encouraging for her. When kids hear positive words said to them, they repeat themselves and they repeat them to others. And she definitely does that, Smyer said. She's a very kind little kid. That was a quote. It's good that she's a kind little kid. Another book they've received is called Over in the Garden, which at one point refers to the sky as the heavens. And Smyer said the other day, her daughter said, the sun is in the heavens, which Smyer noted was pulled directly from the book. She said Parton was a, quote, beacon of light in the world. End quote. That's very nicely said. DeGood said Parton's legacy, apart from her music, will continue on long after her passing. Ending with a quote in this particular article, our commitment to this work has never been greater. Beautiful article. Glad to have read it. We return to the front page now in our next article. This is called Trump takes a new swing at DEI. Treasury rule could end exemption for colleges with policy. This is by Colin Binkley of the Associated Press, Dateline, Washington. The Trump administration is proposing a new rule that would strip private schools and colleges of their tax-exempt status if they provide targeted help to students based on their race, a significant escalation in the White House's campaign to eradicate diversity programs directed at Black, Hispanic, and other minority students. The Treasury Department proposed the change Thursday in a new regulation that, if made final, would kick in after May 27. The rule is broadly aimed at ending any policies or programs that help students because of their race, and it specifically says such benefits in admissions, scholarships, and facilities, quote, would be incompatible with the rule. It is the latest attempt by the Trump administration to pressure schools and colleges to weed out diversity, equity, and inclusion policies that had become common before President Donald Trump returned to the White House with a promise to end them. Trump officials have used civil rights-era laws to unwind the policies, saying they discriminate against white and Asian American students. Higher education leaders criticize the proposals. Quote, the administration's latest rule changes are in the most blatant attack to keep working-class Americans and people of color from accessing higher education and a better life. This was said by Mike Gavin, Alliance for Higher Education president and CEO. By claiming that efforts to increase fair opportunity for all students are discriminatory, the administration is trying to gaslight the American people into believing that up is down and black is white, end quote. Scores of universities have shut down or rebranded their DEI offices and ended scholarships and clubs designed for minority students under pressure from the White House. In a statement announcing the proposal, Treasury Secretary Scott Bessent, suggested that even policies that are no longer under the banner of DEI could be targeted. Quote, schools rebranding race-based preferences as equitable, inclusive, or diversity-enhancing does not change their discriminatory nature, Bessett said. The Treasury Department and IRS estimate that up to 18,000 private schools, colleges, and other education institutions could be affected by the proposal. America's private universities have been exempt from many taxes for more than a century because they provide a public good. The benefit saves many universities millions of dollars every year. Trump has seen the tax-exempt status as a lever to pull in his pressure campaign against colleges that he describes as hotbed of wokeness. He threatened to cut the benefit for Harvard University last year during his battle with the nation's oldest college. In a response, Harvard officials said there was no legal basis for doing so and argued it would force cuts to aid and crucial medical research. It's incredibly rare for federal government to go after a college tax-exempt status. But there's one notable precedent. Bob Jones University, a Christian school in South Carolina, lost a benefit in the 1970s over a ban on interracial dating and marriage on campus. The Supreme Court upheld the IRS's decision to deny the school's exemption. The school has since ended the ban and regained tax-exempt status in 2017. Laws forbid the IRS from targeting individuals and organizations for ideological reasons, and federal officials are not allowed to direct IRS investigations. To maintain nonprofit status, organizations must follow IRS rules on lobbying, political campaign activity, and annual reporting requirements, as well as other obligations. While schools may still not owe much in federal income taxes, even if they lost their tax-exempt status, the exemption is valuable because it allows donors to deduct donations they make directly to the school. The Trump administration describes the new proposal as a move toward restoring merit in the nation's education system. Marjorie Haas, president of the Council of Independent Colleges, said the changes would most likely impact donations, which are often used for scholarships. The uncertainty around the proposal also will create challenges for schools, said Tim Powers, a vice president of the National Association of Independent Colleges and Universities. Quote, our institutions are committed to complying with applicable civil rights laws and maintaining safe and supportive campuses free from discrimination. However, the proposed rule may create new compliance burdens and legal uncertainties for institutions of higher education that are already operating in line with existing non-discrimination rules, end quote. The Justice Department has separately opened investigations into several medical schools that it accuses of favoring Black and Hispanic students in admissions. Trump officials say any such favoritism violates Title IV of the Civil Rights Act of 1964, a federal law that forbids discrimination in education, was created to fight segregation and its impact. A statement from IRS Director Frank Bisignano, said private schools that promote discriminatory practices will no longer be exempt from taxes. Quote, today's proposed regulations put institutions on notice, and schools that continue to engage in racial discrimination should expect to lose that status, end quote.
0: We continue from the front page of the Daily Press with this headline, Supergirl Festival this weekend at the Oceanfront. Labor Day boost. Free event fills gap in big weekend for tourism. Article is by Stacy Parker, staff writer, Dateline Virginia Beach. A new family-friendly festival is coming to the Virginia Beach oceanfront this weekend. Virginia Beach Supergirl Festival will be held Saturday through Monday from 1st Street Jetty to 9th Street. It's free to attend, and Supergirl will feature 2,000 women athletes participating in a wide range of sports on the beach, including soccer, volleyball, flag football, skateboarding, and surfing. It's a World Surf League qualifying series, and some of the world's best surfers will be competing. Concerts will also be held throughout the weekend, along with fitness and wellness classes. Supergirl began in 2007 to empower women and girls in sports and other lifestyle activities. It's held annually on Oceanside in Oceanside, California, and Jacksonville, Florida. Organizers were looking to add another stop and chose Virginia Beach in part because of the available footprint. Quote, "The canvas that we have to work with here is amazing," said Rick Bratman, CEO of ASA Entertainment, which produces the festival. Under other actions and sports events, TV shows, and online content, the city is providing ASA with $750,000 from the Tourism Advertising Program Fund that has signed a 4-year contract with Supergirl. Labor Day weekend is an important bookend for Virginia Beach's tourist season, and the city needed an event to bolster the end of summer, said Aaron Goldmeyer, spokesperson for the city's Convention and Visitors Bureau. The Rock and Roll Half Marathon left a void in the 2021 when it left Virginia Beach after 20 years. City officials cited dwindling registration numbers as a factor in sunsetting the race. The American Music Festival, also held during Labor Day weekend, ended 5 years ago. Now, Supergirl is promising to save the day. Bratman expects tens of thousands of people will turn out based on past attendance in other cities. Bratman was inspired to produce the festival 20 years ago after his daughter faced challenges as a young girl pursuing athletics. The action sports industry initially opposed the idea of focusing on women's sports, which only gave Bratman more incentive to pursue it. Here's a quote, "Rather than all the negativity stopping us from moving forward, it actually emboldened us to think bigger and broader," he said. The festival will make use of the judges' platform from the 64th Annual Coastal Edge East Coast Surfing Championships, held last weekend in the same location. Contractors have been building new stage for the concerts this week. Live music begins at 11 a.m. each day. Gym Class Heroes, CeeLo Green, Switchfoot are among the performers. The schedule is on the festival website, supergirlvirginiabeach.com. Attendees must register in advance for the concerts. The sports competitions will be streamed from 8 a.m. to 4 p.m. on Sunday and Monday on the festival website.
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0: We go to Nation and World at this time. And the headline on this article is U.S. turns to dual approach on Iran. Strikes resume after economic sanctions with Tehran unfazed. Stories by Matthew Less, Sammy Magde, and Farnish Amari of the Associated Press, Dateline, Washington. Confronted by an intransigent Iranian government that has fused to back down on the face of massive military campaign, President Donald Trump appears to have settled on a dual-pronged approach that combines economic pressure with the potential of a devastating escalation in force. Having launched Operation Economic Outcast just last week to try to isolate Iran from its remaining global trade partners, the Trump administration also resumed strikes in recent days, prompting Iranian retaliation that has renewed concerns of in the all-out regional war. However, the combination of Iran and an off and on bombing campaign since the war began more than 6 months ago has not bowed the Iranian leadership and has left the administration struggling to find a way to wind down the conflict. Tehran has dug in its heels. To Trump's frustration, as energy prices rise, the global economy roils, and poll numbers on the administration handling of the war fall before November's midterm congressional elections. Trump said Wednesday that he didn't think the conflict would last, quote, much longer. But he began and shrugged off suggestions that it's unpopular and high gasoline prices resulting from Iran's chokehold on the Strait of Hormuz would affect the elections for Republicans. Quote, it doesn't matter and I'm not affected by the election, he told reporters. I'm not running. But my party is running and I'm going to help my party. But I think my party respects the fact that we're not allowing Iran to have a nuclear weapon, unquote. The regional diplomat briefed on the matter described the current impasse between Tehran and Washington as reflective of both countries' domestic priorities and the midterm elections of Trump and Republicans and the internal crisis within Iran. Domestic issues are critical reasons why neither side is willing to blink first, said the diplomat, who spoke on condition of anonymity to discuss sensitive talks. The diplomat said negotiations, including those between Iran and Oman, or even Iran and the U.S., will not go anywhere without addressing the initial catalyst of war, Israel. And the diplomat was skeptical of the Trump administration's new sanctions plan, saying the threats require more explanation than what the U.S. has provided so far. The administration's new push for Iran's economic isolation was announced with great fanfare last week and a dire warning for all countries that haven't already done so to cut off financial and trade ties with Iran or face U.S. retaliation. But the campaign so far has fallen flat. Just one branch of an Egyptian bank in the United Arab Emirates has been targeted so far. For actual sanctions to bite, experts agree that they must apply to Iran's main trading partners, mainly China, but also India and Russia. But Trump appears reluctant to target China, especially as he is preparing to host President Xi
1: later this month.
0: Trump also insists that the U.S. has control over the Strait of Hormuz, where one-fifth of the world's oil trans- transited before the war began. The strategic, waterway has been the key pressure point for Iran, and reopening it fully has become one of the prime goals for the U.S. administration. Ship traffic through the strait is well below pre-war levels due to the risk of attack if vessels don't comply with an Iranian vetting regime near its coastline, which is in sharp contrast to the unhindered navigation before the war began. There were 102 transits last week and 126 the week before, according to shipping data companies Lloyd's List Intelligence, compared with 130 or more per day before the war. Quote, as President Trump said, the strait is open with all minds have been cleared, unquote. White House spokesman Anna Kelly said Thursday, quote, the naval blockade remains a full force and effect, and Operation Economic Outcast is underway to sever the ever-remaining economic lifeline sustaining the regime. The White House has repeatedly touted the economic impact that the sanctions impact that they have had on Iran, citing the rampant inflation and the massive loss to the value of its current. U.S. officials have described Iran's financial system as, quote, one big house of cards. Going forward, Secretary of State Marco Rubio said, quote, the price Iran will pay will be primarily economic. But, continuing with the quote, we reserve the right to take military action when necessary, not just to protect ourselves, but to prevent them from being able to threaten ours as well, others as well. Quote, they're going to continue to feel the squeeze, he told Fox News host Brian Kilmeade in an interview that aired Wednesday. Vice President J.D. Vance said Thursday that he would not characterize the current situation as a, quote, war, but the administration would respond to any Iranian hostile action. Quote, major combat operations are currently not ongoing, he said, and they haven't been ongoing in a very long time. Vance told reporters during a White House briefing, in fact, that we did just a couple of days ago, is that we made it harder for the Iranians to shoot commercial shipping again, to shoot at commercial shipping again, in order to ensure the flow of oil and gas into world energy markets, unquote. Complicating things for the U.S. Iran's leadership has shown signs of divisions between moderates, more open to diplomatic solutions, and hardliners who want to press ahead with a more confrontational approach.
1: Department of Justice reportedly charges ICE agent in the Minnesota case. Source says officer accused of lying in a shooting inquiry. This is by Elena Durkin Richter of the Associated Press, Dateline Washington. Federal prosecutors have charged a U.S. Immigration and Customs Enforcement officer with lying to investigators about the events leading up to the shooting of Venezuelan man during the Minneapolis immigration crackdown earlier this year. A person familiar with the matter told the Associated Press Press. Christian Castro, the officer who authorities say shot Julio Cesar Sosa Celis in the leg in January, has been charged with making false statements to federal investigators, according to the person who spoke on condition of anonymity. The federal charges, which remain under seal, follow Castro's release from jail last week after Texas Governor Greg Abbott refused to immediately sign an extradition warrant to hand him over to Minnesota authorities, who have charged him separately with assault and false reporting of a crime related to the same shooting. Federal authorities had initially accused Sosa Celis and another man of beating an officer with a broom handle and a snow shovel during the confrontation. But federal prosecutors dropped charges against the men after video evidence showed officers may have lied about the encounter, and officials opened an investigation. Castro is the first federal immigration officer to be prosecuted by the Trump administration related to actions taken during the Operation Metro Surge in the Twin Cities that began in January. It was not clear if Castro had a lawyer to speak on his behalf. Thousands of officers were sent to the Minneapolis and St. Paul area by the Department of Homeland Security in what was its largest immigration enforcement operation, ever. The shooting deaths of U.S. citizens Renee Good and Alex Pretty by federal officers raised questions over officers' conduct, prompting changes to the operation. Earlier this week, a federal prosecutor working on the case told lawyers for Sosa Celis and others, victims, that DOJ, that's the Department of Justice, officials blocked the prosecutor's push to bring a more serious civil rights charge against the officers for shooting, ProPublica reported on Wednesday. But the person familiar with the investigation disputed the prosecutor's characterization, saying the civil rights probe is continuing and there has been no final decision on whether to bring additional charges. The prosecutor, Matthew Evans, was fired Thursday and is under investigation for alleged obstruction of grand jury probe, the person said. An automatic email response from Evans' DOJ account said he was on leave. Other attempts to reach him were not successful. Castro was initially arrested in May in the Minnesota case, and he was held in custody in Brownsville, Texas, a city bordering Mexico, while Minnesota officials sought his extradition. But Abbott refused to immediately sign off, citing continuing investigations of fraud in government social service programs in Minnesota, which Trump used to justify his immigration crackdown there. Minnesota officials had sought to stop the sheriff in Cameron County, Texas, from releasing Castro out of fear that Castro would flee to Mexico. According to a lawsuit filed by Minnesota, Castro had a conversation with a woman while he was incarcerated where he spoke about marrying her and buying a house in Mexico after his release. But Castro was released a week ago after a federal judge refused to order Texas to extradite him. The Department of Homeland Security previously called Minnesota's prosecution of Castro unlawful and nothing more than a political stunt. That's a quote, saying only federal authorities have jurisdiction in the case. Castro was suspended from ICE without pay in February while federal authorities conducted the investigation. Here's another quote. The men and women of ICE are entrusted with upholding the rule of law and are held to the highest standards of professionalism, integrity, and ethical conduct. End quote. ICE's acting director at the time, Todd Lyons, said then, quoting, "Violations of this sacred sworn oath will not be tolerated. ICE remains fully committed to transparency, accountability, and the fair enforcement of our nation's immigration laws," end quote. Minnesota officials alleged that Castro, 52, fired through the front door of a home and shot Sosa Solis in the thigh. Castro and another officer had chased a different man, Alfredo Alejandro Elginar, to the Minneapolis department apartment duplex, where he and Sosa Solis live. Minnesota prosecutors said the officer then falsely accused Sosa Solis and another man of attacking an ICE officer with a broom handle and a snow shovel. Attorneys for Sosa Solis and Elginar didn't respond to AP emails Thursday.
0: We continue with Nation and World with this article. 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This is by Jesse Badian of the Associated Press. The U.S. Secret Service dealt with several drone-related incidents without adjusting its protection policies for documenting why it didn't, according to a government report released Thursday. That information may have helped illustrate the emerging threat of civilian drone use before one was used in the 2024 assassination attempt on then candidate Donald Trump in Butler, Pennsylvania. The report from the Government Accountability Office found delays and holes in how the Secret Service updates its policies regarding threats and arrives after a few turbulent years for the agency charged with the president's protection. The would-be assassin in Butler positioned himself on a roof left unsecured, nicking the president's ear with a bullet. Months later, a man with a rifle got close to Trump in his West Palm Beach golf course in Florida. And in April, an armed man got beyond security barriers at the White House Correspondents' Dinner where the president sat. The report said from 2015 to 2025, the Secret Service dealt with 83 security incidents and that they updated their protection policies. In response to 25 of them, among the incidents was a drone that made contact with President Barack Obama's motorcade in 2015. Also, and this is another quote, some of the missing information has been relevant to subsequent attacks, the report said. It cited the Butler incident where the culprit flew a drone for 11 minutes over the crowd, which helped him position himself to get a clear shot at Trump. The report recommended three fixes, including that of the Secret Service, that the Secret Service revise its policy to require that when a security incident doesn't warrant a policy update, that the rationale is documented.
1: We now turn to the obituary page of the Daily Press, dated Friday, September 4th, 2026. Gloria Cole Batkins was 81 years old when she passed away. A memorial service will be held at a later date. Arrangements have been entrusted to the Vincent Funeral Home. William F. Bill Covello of Williamsburg has passed. Funeral services will be held at the Williamsburg United Church in Williamsburg on Saturday, September 5th at 11 a.m. Visitation will be held at 10 a.m. at the church prior to the service. Interment will follow immediately at Williamsburg Memorial Park Cemetery. Nelson Funeral Home will provide service. William F. Bill Covello was a United States Marine Corps veteran and a Virginia State Trooper. Shirley Lee Davis was 91 years old of Hampton when she passed away. A memorial service will be held Saturday, September 5th at 1 p.m. at the Wythe Presbyterian Church in Hampton. And Bernard Maurice Fitzgerald Jr., also known as Bernie, was 91 years old of Williamsburg when he passed. Services will be held at a later date. Bernard Maurice Fitzgerald Jr. was a United States Army veteran. We now turn to the opinion page. Uninformed quackery. Kennedy, Trump, vaccine guidelines put children's health in danger. There's a picture of Trump and Kennedy holding hands. Virginians can safely ignore all advice on vaccines from Robert F. Kennedy Jr., who said he is unafraid of COVID because he survived snorting cocaine off of a toilet seat. And President Donald Trump, who discourages his staff from exercising because he believes it unwisely drains a finite amount of energy each person is born with. Clearly, neither man is qualified to set national policy on what and how often vaccines should be administered, nor are they humble enough to respect the knowledge of those who are qualified. Yet Trump and Kennedy persist in dispensing quackery. Last month, with his Secretary of Health and Human Services at his side, the president signed an executive order that reduces the recommended number of vaccines that children should receive. Instead of 18 vaccines, the dual recommended 11 for children. Making shots for COVID, rotavirus, the flu, RSV, hepatitis A and B, and meningitis optional rather than encouraged. The executive order also calls for splitting a vaccine known as MMR, covering measles, mumps, and rubella, into three separate shots instead of one, despite no scientific reason for doing so. Trump falsely claimed during the signing ceremony that the nation has been requiring children to receive 72 jabs. He embellished this information further, telling parents that large amounts like vats of vaccine are currently pumped into your child's body. Worse, Trump said he'd heard that the MMR shot can be quite lethal, fueling anti-vaccine sentiment that Kennedy has encouraged for decades with false claims that vaccines cause autism and can otherwise be harmful to children. Such claims repeatedly discredited by decades of research that both Kennedy and Trump deny has never occurred feed into the public's disillusionment in recent years with the pharmaceutical industry and the medical community. Yes, some drug makers, doctors, and pharmacies cause grievous, unforgivable harm and death by fostering the widespread use of opioids, such as Oxycontin, long after their addictive properties were established. And yes, many of us have likely experienced instances where doctors have misdiagnosed or failed to diagnose our illnesses. But the backlash over these missteps have become disproportionate and highly dangerous. Both government and independent researchers estimate the deaths of more than 232,000 Americans could have been avoided in 2021 and 2022 had they not refused COVID vaccines, often because they believed discredited claims about shots. Likewise, vaccine skepticism has caused a revival of measles in the United States. More than 2,775 cases nationwide, including two deaths, after the disease had effectively been eliminated by vaccines. Trump's executive order and an earlier recommendation from Kennedy's department that has been blocked in court does nothing to help what Trump called our beautiful, healthy, lovely, delicate little children. That was a quote. It hurts them. For the fourth year in a row, the U.S. Centers for Disease Control reports that the number of kindergarten students receiving exemption has risen to record levels. The 155,000 children nationwide now do not have recommended vaccines or vaccinations. This should be especially shameful for Kennedy, whose Uncle John and own father had advocated for childhood vaccination and

0: record levels. The 155,000 children nationwide now do not have recommended vaccines or vaccinations. This should be especially shameful for Kennedy, whose Uncle John and own father had advocated for childhood vaccination and worked to make them more accessible to low-income communities. Fortunately, more knowledgeable and responsible people are in charge at the Virginia Department of Health. Shortly after Trump's order, the department announced that the state's recommendation and immunization requirements for public schools will remain unchanged. Virginia is among 30 states that have chosen in recent years to rely less on federal guidance for vaccine requirements for public schools and more on better informed opinions of organizations such as the American Academy of Pediatrics, whose leaders strongly oppose the changes promoted by Kennedy. As Christy Gray, director of the Division of Immunization within the state health department, correctly points out, vaccines are one of the major success stories in our public health. As always, parents should turn to their children's pediatricians and adults to their doctors for well-reasoned knowledge advice. The president and secretary of Health and Human Services simply know nothing about the subject.
1: We continue from the opinion page with your views. These are letters to the editor from that are sent in to the Daily Press. The first one is entitled Lake Ontario. Shouldn't the president address the challenges of our democracy, economy, healthcare system, and the top military in the world, among other major issues, instead of renaming Lake Ontario and nursing his fragile ego? Golf and frivolous vanity projects are all-consuming to him, while this country founders without strong, capable leadership. Attacks on our free press and sowing needless doubt about the elections are only a few other misdeeds that are damaging America needlessly. It should not be allowed to continue and should be addressed peacefully, but adamantly. This was submitted by Harry Riles of Suffolk. Gulf of Mexico. Check out your Apple Maps, or should I say Apple Trump Maps. That's a quote, which refers to the body of water between Mexico, Cuba, and the United States at the Gulf of America. This was, of course, President Donald Trump's idea, but to see it on Apple devices as a fact is chilling. If Apple has no qualms about changing the name of a body of water to please a president's ego, what other information will it change? And shouldn't it notify its consumers before making such a change? Even worse, is it a horrifying idea that Apple, which sells computers, cell phones, etc., around the world, apparently feels it is okay to change facts? So the question is, can we rely on Apple to be accurate, honest, and factual, or is this the beginning of the end of reality? The Gulf of Mexico has had its name since around 1550. Myron McNally, International Atlas, calls this body of water the Gulf of Mexico. The Gulf of Mexico. My National Geographic Atlas calls it the Gulf of Mexico. The photo on the front of the National Geographic for sale on my Apple computer calls it the Gulf of Mexico. As of September 1st, Lake Ontario has been changed on my Google Maps and Apple Maps to Lake America. And so it goes. Susan Molnix of Williamsburg submits this letter. Traditional norms is our next submission. This president sees norms as the way he expects things to be. He thinks he can write an executive order

0: and it becomes law. Or he just does whatever he wants and expects acquiescence from Congress and the Supreme Court. This is not the America brought to life by its founders. The Constitution, with the three co-equal branches of government providing checks and balances to power and enabling citizens to elect leaders who establish laws applicable to all people, inherent are shared standards of behavior, norms such as seeking truth and facts, doing what is right, and remembering who we are and who we want to be as citizens united. The founders believed so strongly in this enterprise that they risked their wealth, their lives, and their honor. How this president behaves shows us his norms. Deference to white, nationalist, Christian, ultra-right males, cruel treatment to immigrants of color and their defenders, callousness toward military members and their families, and contempt for their sacrifice, and disdain for women. He seeks retribution for perceived wrongs. He uses the presidency to enrich himself and his family. He personifies essentially everything we try to teach our sons not to be. Vote November 3rd for candidates who will restore traditional norms, resist one day, one matter at a time, and refuse to follow norms we do not accept and call attention to our dissent, like Rosa Parks. This is submitted by Lee and Judy Pittman of Virginia Beach.
1: We now turn to other views on the opinion page. Seven ways to participate this Zero Waste Awareness Week. This is by Anna Orchard Hayes, a guest columnist. Following a 2023 Virginia Beach Council resolution and Virginia General Assembly designation, led by the Virginia Beach Clean Community Commission, or VBCCC, Virginia recognizes the first full week of September as Zero Waste Awareness Week, which started in 2025. During this week, the city highlights ways that residents can work toward a zero-waste lifestyle that helps to create less waste in our landfills, decreases the cost of managing this waste, and fosters environmental awareness, all while helping families to save household money by investing in long-lasting products over single-use ones. Zero waste refers to producing little to no waste. Communities can work toward promoting zero waste through seven tactics. Reuse, repurpose, repair, rewear, refuse, and rethink. 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Sunday, reduce. 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In fact, switching over to reusable water bottles is an easy way to save money while preventing excess waste. This week, take time to reflect on how you can contribute to zero waste. It's not about being perfect. During Zero Waste Awareness Week, it's about using this week to make more informed decisions for the year. 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On September 12th, our Zero Waste Awareness Week by giving unwanted items another purpose. That's a good way to go. 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For information about programs, events, volunteer opportunities, and zero waste initiatives happening throughout Virginia Beach. You can also follow us on social media for updates, tips, events, and ways to participate on Facebook and Instagram at Keep Virginia Beach Beautiful and VB Waste, caps here, MGT. That's some good stuff. Anna Orchard Hayes is a student commissioner on the Virginia Beach Clean Community Commission and the chair of VBCCC's Student Leaders Committee. She is a student at the VBCPS Environmental Studies program and attends Ocean Lakes High School. Oh, she's a student. Yeah, that's pretty cool. And in a minute, we're going to go to Bob Molinaro in sports. But right now, that's going to be a quick word, and we're going to do that in a minute. Kill my.

0: On Saturday, September 12th, we invite our WHRO Voice listeners to join us for an exciting and meaningful theater experience when the Virginia Stage Company presents the acclaimed Broadway hit, Come From Away. The production tells the remarkable true story of how 38 planes carrying 7,000 passengers were diverted to the tiny Newfoundland town of Gander during the September 11th attack on the World Trade Center. As cultures collide and uncertainty fills the air, strangers open their homes, their kitchens, and their hearts. With a soaring musical score and an ensemble cast playing dozens of characters, Come From Away celebrates the generosity that can appear when we need it most. A special matinee production of Come From Away will be held at the Wells Theater in downtown Norfolk at 2 p.m. on September 12th and will feature audio description services for the blind and vision impaired. The WHRO Voice is pleased to offer a limited number of complimentary tickets for Voice listeners. 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Join us on Saturday, September 12th, as a wonderful cast of performers takes you on an incredible journey, reminding us how deeply connected we really are. Again, for more information on how to request complimentary tickets for this production, call the WHRO Voice at area code 757-889-9379.
1: All right, and now a weekly brief with Bob Molinaro. Quarterback gives UVA extra dimension. Pribula's a dual threat presence bodes well for the Cavs. The exciting dual threat presented by Virginia quarterback Bo Pribula was on full display, unless his name is Pribula, but forgive me, against North Carolina. 155 yards passing, 100 yards on foot. The double transfer might still be at Penn State had James Franklin appreciated his talents as much as UVA fans do this week. Pribula's backstory will add an extra level of interest in the walk-up to UVA's game against Franklin's Hokies come November. But, of course, a lot can happen before then. Ultra maturity. Protecting Pribula is an offensive line made up of players in their sixth and seventh college seasons. Something just may be amiss about college team building when players are old enough to chaperone freshman mixers. Discount affair. In their first football meeting since 1984, Virginia Tech is more than 50-point favorite over VMI on Saturday night. This kind of scheduling should come with reduced price tickets in Blacksburg and perhaps an apology. Over the top, an ESPN studio analyst called North Carolina's victory over TCU, quote, a monumental win, end quote. For the Tar Heels and Bill Belichick, more proof that TV talkers are paid by the superlative. Ad heels. Seriously, why would anyone express surprise that Belichick is fielding a better team after a year of acquainting himself with the college game? One expected victory is a small sample size, but the doomsday prediction for Carolina have been hyperbolic. Curious, who will be suing the NCAA next week? Stay tuned. High finance. Figures that Duke First Encore corporate logo could be a wealth management firm, Edward Jones, fits Duke's image to a T note. Unlike, say, painting Cracker Barrel on the floor. Tennis talk. At the U.S. Open, Carlos Alcaraz is rocking the Werewolves of London look. Future watch. Can Kurt Cignetti contend for a second national title at Indiana with new players not from JMU? Good question, Bob. Stepping up, Colton Joseph, who followed the money to Wisconsin, faces Notre Dame's acclaimed defense in Sunday night's nationally televised game from Green Bay's Lambeau Field. For a more modest stipend, Joseph quarterback ODU to a respectable 27-14 season opening loss at Indiana last year. Maybe that experience will help him hold it together against the 3-TD favorite Irish. We'll see, Bob. Beyond the pale. I'd like to agree with Clemson's Dabo Sweeney that Lane Kiffin's push to add two pros to the LSU roster is kind of embarrassing. I think we passed the point of where big-time college sports are capable of embarrassment. Changes. One of the areas Jaden Daniels has been working on with new offensive coordinator David Blau is huddling. Under previous OC Cliff Kingsbury, the Commanders went no huddle far more than any other team. Daniels is taking the new responsibility standing up or kneeling. He says he hasn't decided on the best huddle posture. TV timeout. Tony Romo laid it all out there with an emotional statement about personal struggles and a desire to improve. And the official CBS response? Crickets. Not a good sign for Romo's future there. I agree, Bob. I'm thinking toast. Bob Molinaro is a former Virginia Pilot sports columnist. His weekly briefings run Fridays in the Pilot and the Daily Press. Now, hey, ladies and gentlemen, the moment we've been waiting for, and we got to tighten up here, is Lloyd Fox with the weather. I'm sorry.
2: No, it's okay. I like hearing you deliver Bob Molinaro's column. Today's weather, it'll be a high of 99 and a low of 75 degrees, a couple of afternoon thunderstorms at the winds out of the west-southwest at 7 to 14 miles per hour. Tomorrow, this is easy. It's not as hot. It's going to be at least 9 degrees cooler. Afternoon thunderstorm. And on Sunday, we have some sun, with a high of 84 degrees, somewhat cooler. On Monday, the high is predicted to be 84 degrees, excuse me. And Tuesday, the high is predicted to be 87 degrees. And on Wednesday, it rises again to a high of 90 degrees, partly sunny and very warm, it says here. On North Carolina's Outer Banks. Humid today with a thunderstorm around, high 87 to 93 with winds out of the southwest 7 to 14 miles per hour. On Virginia's Eastern Shore, hot and humid today with a thunderstorm or two. One on the bay side and one on the seaside, I guess. High is predicted to be 90 degrees to 96 degrees with winds out of the west at 4 to 8 miles per hour. So that's the weather.
1: We'll go to the business section, and we have a lot of briefs, so we'll be brief. Walter Muddy's outlook for rate change at the Fed. Board member says a report on inflation to determine stance. This is by Christopher Rugeber of the Associated Press, Dateline Washington. Again, we'll be brief. Federal Reserve Governor Christopher Waller said Thursday that an inflation report next week will largely determine whether he supports an interest rate hike later this month or not. The government will release August inflation figures on September the 11th, so stay tuned for that. And that Consumer Price Index report, or CPI, shows inflation continues to cool. Then Waller said he would be inclined to keep the Fed's benchmark interest rate unchanged, but if inflation comes in hot, I will consider a rate hike. That's it for now.
3: And further
2: business briefs, the 30-year mortgage rate hits highest level in 13 months. Mortgage rates rose again this week, driving the average long-term U.S. home loan rate to its highest level in more than a year. The benchmark 30-year fixed-rate mortgage rose to 6.71% from 6.66% last week. As rates rise, that can lead to prospective home shoppers to delay their buying a home. And one reason the U.S. home sales remain in a rut this year. Number of citizens applying for jobless aid rises to 206,000. The Labor Department reports that they rose from 204,000 last week to that figure. Claims for jobless benefits are a proxy layoffs. For the last past year, claims have mostly stayed within the historically low range of 200,000 to 230,000 this week. That's it.
1: I do want to talk about the trade deficit spikes as the AI boom drives up imports. It was by Anna Swanson of the New York Times, Dateline Washington. The U.S. Trade deficit in goods and services grew to the biggest gap in 16 months in July, as America imported more electronics to feed the country's artificial intelligence boom. The monthly trade deficit, the gap between what the United States imports and what it exports, hit $88.6 billion for the month, according to data from the Commerce Department released Thursday. That was an increase of more than 24% with June. The data threatens to present a setback for the Trump administration, which has imposed steep global tariffs on the theory that will reduce the trade deficit and bolster domestic manufacturing. But the war with Iran, which began February 28th with U.S. and Israeli airstrikes, will, as well as new tranches of tariffs and court battles, have stripped away some of those levies, have disrupted supply chains, and led to uncertainty with companies. No, we don't really. You don't have any page two stuff, do you?
3: No, not really.
1: Okay. Well, I just want to tell you that I really enjoyed working with you today. I thought I did have one other business item here. Shoppers are still leery of lettuce, so the farmers in California plow greens back into the soil, lay off workers amid cyclosporiasis outbreak. This is from Salinas, California, at a Church Brothers Farms and Production Facilities where conveyor belts rumble with giant heaps of chopped romaine and red cabbage. The company has slashed workers' hours and laid off employees this summer. So there's been a real major concern about the lettuce. Some assembly lines and plant in San Juan Bautista, California, and the agricultural heartland of Salinas Valley weren't operating at all this past week. So it's really gotten bad. Fresh produce sales fell nationwide after a major outbreak of the cyclosporiasis, an illness that's called severe diarrhea. So that's not good. So I'm sorry, people, just have to be careful. We're going to birthdays now. Actor Kenneth Kimmins is 85 years old. Singer Marion Bubba Knight of the Pips is 84. Actor Judith Ivy is 75. Actor Lawrence Hilton Jacobs is 73. Actor comedian Damon Wayans is 66. Actor Noah Taylor is 57. DJ music producer Mark Ronson is 51. Our favorite here, singer Beyonce is 45. Actor Whitney Cummings is 44. And singer James Bay is 36. Today in history, on September 4th, 1781, Los Angeles was founded by Spanish settlers under the leadership of Governor Felipe de Neve. In 1886, Chiricahua Apache leader Geronimo surrendered to U.S. troops in present-day Arizona after more than two decades of fighting to protect his homeland. Too bad, Geronimo. In 1888, George Eastman secured a patent for a hand-roll camera and registered the trademark to Kodak. In 1949, more than 140 people were injured following a performance by singer Paul Robeson in Peekskill, New York, as an anti-communist mob attacked departing concert goers. In 1957, Arkansas Governor Orville Faubus, you know, that dude, ordered the National Guardsmen to prevent, nine black students from entering all-white Central High School in Little Rock. In 1972, the longest-running game show in U.S. history, The Price is Right, debuted on CBS. In 1998, Google was founded by Stanford University Ph.D. students Sergey Brin and Larry Page. And in 2024, a 14-year-old student opened fire at Georgia High School near Atlanta, killing four people. Ain't that America? Okay.
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1: 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My name is Roger Bramlett, Jr. My reading partner is Lloyd Fox. 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
1: Hello and welcome to the WHRO Voice, where we will be reading highlights from local regional newspapers every Monday through Sunday. Our audio reading programs are specifically designed for and primarily directed to people who are blind, visually impaired, or have other conditions preventing them from reading standard printed material. My name is Nikki Tiffany, and I'll be reading local highlights from today's Eastern Shore Post, dated September 4th, 2026. There are headlines at the top of the paper this week that say authorities acknowledge ICE agents sweeping the Eastern Shore this week. The federal immigration officers have been seen in Accomack and Northampton counties, and regardless of the ICE viewpoint, impact on children is concerning. There's more to these stories as we go on. But the first article is by Jimmy Shockley. New Habitat for Humanity director is eager to build. Nonprofit organization is building its 58th house on the Eastern Shore of Virginia. When Ashley Bennett, the new executive director for the Eastern Shore's Habitat for Humanity chapter, learned that organization's former leader was leaving, she thought the position would be a good fit for her. Bennett's father worked in construction, and Bennett once worked as a commercial construction estimator. But she wanted to work in residential construction while also serving her community. I'm a person that really likes to give back, and I've not had a platform like this to do that before, Bennett said. Bennett began as director on August 10th and worked with the former director, Gus Gouverneur, for 3 weeks to learn the role. Gouverneur worked as executive director for 4 years and left to pursue civil engineering and engineering consulting on the Eastern Shore. Habitat for Humanity is a worldwide ecumenical Christian ministry that works to eliminate substandard housing. Since 1998, Habitat for Humanity Eastern Shore has built 57 homes for families and individuals who otherwise would not be able to afford their own homes. Bennett grew up in a small town in the mountains near Lynchburg. While she only moved to the Eastern Shore late last year, she has an understanding of how small communities work. Prior to moving to the Eastern Shore, Bennett and her family lived in Durham, North Carolina. But when the daily city congestion became too much to endure, they thought of moving to the Eastern Shore. Her husband, George Bennett, is an attorney. They had visited the Eastern Shore years ago and loved it, and eventually figured, why not move there, she said. Bennett initially worked as the librarian for Pungateague Elementary School, which also aligned with what she studied in college, library and information science. During Gouverneur's tenure, Habitat built 8 houses, but he said he missed the design work that he was always been passionate about. It was such an honor to work for Habitat, he said. I think Ashley is going to serve Habitat well and push them forward. A recent trend is the organization building smaller homes. Need among individuals is high, while the number of families reaching out is fewer. Home number 58, which is being built on Willis Wharf Road in Exmoor, is among the smallest the organization has ever built. As executive director, Bennett will have many different responsibilities, like family selection, keeping the books, fundraising, being in charge of the ReStore, and much more, but she understands the importance of her position and the importance of the organization to the Eastern Shore. The stability that housing provides allows people the comfort to pursue what they want to do, she said. Next article by Ted Shockley. The Accomack County Public Schools HR director says he was warned about the school system and he has been placed on administrative leave hours before a board meeting. Accomack Public Schools Human Resources Director said he was placed on administrative leave the same day as the special school board meeting on Tuesday, August 25th, the day after he had given notice that he was resigning. Calvin Garrison, the director of Salisbury, Maryland, was placed on leave hours before the meeting, which was held so the school board could discuss and vote on a full-time athletic director positions at its three high schools. After a legally allowed private conference at the start of the meeting, the school board voted to approve a personnel list that included hiring the athletic directors at Nandua and Arcadia High Schools, but not at Chincoteague, where the public has supported hiring the longtime part-time athletic director, Jimmy Bloxham. In a telephone interview, Garrison said he was not necessarily surprised that he was placed on leave. However, he did not state the reason he was given for being placed on leave, saying he was still employed by the school system until September 14th. I try to keep it as ethical as possible because I'm still technically in the seat of HR director, he said. HR is a confidential place. He would not say whether being placed on administrative leave was due to the issue of the Chincoteague athletic director posting, which has been advertised numerous times. Twice the school board has voted against hiring the candidate recommended by the superintendent. He only said he had spoken to Bloxham when the jobs were advertised. I talked to him the minute we knew those positions were advertised, he said. However, he said he might be willing to talk about the athletic director issue after September 14th, when he is no longer employed by Accomack Schools. Garrison worked with the school system for 1 year and said he accepted the position despite warnings about working in Accomack. I didn't allow what I heard coming to Accomack, say, you know, this place is prejudiced. I never allowed that to be my narrative for the people there, he said. I heard horrible things about HR and I wanted to change the narrative, he said. He said he was told about Accomack Schools, that it's a nice place, but, you know, be careful. School board member Jesse Spidell, whose election district includes Chincoteague, resigned the day after Garrison gave his resignation notice. The resignations came in the wake of a disagreement between the school board and the superintendent over Bloxham, and only 2 weeks before school begins for students on Tuesday, September 8th. Accomack County Superintendent of Schools, Jennifer Miller, has declined to comment about personnel matters. On the day he was put on administrative leave, Garrison said he spent most of the day with new teachers at the New Teachers Academy the school system holds to introduce the recent hires to the school system. He said his resignation was based on his own feelings. I left for myself, he said. I just felt like my time was up in the division. He said, I think, honestly, I have made great connections with people in Accomack. Those are the things I will miss, truly. Those are people that trusted you. Those are people that came to you. Next article by Ted Shockley. Authorities confirm ICE agents are on the Eastern Shore. Federal ICE agents were on the Eastern Shore of Virginia September 1st and 2nd, with sightings in Olney, Lemont, and Sheridan. Accomack County Sheriff Todd Wessels and Northampton County Sheriff David Doughty confirmed that agents from U.S. Immigration and Customs Enforcement were conducting operations in Accomack and Northampton counties. Wessels and Doughty said their offices have nothing to do with the ICE operations and that the federal agents contacted them as a courtesy. Wessels and Doughty said they were not briefed on how long ICE would be on the shore or any specifics about their operations. Doughty said county educational leaders, business owners, and others had reached out to him in the wake of the ICE sightings. The federal agency in recent years has been arresting and detaining unauthorized immigrants in the U.S. Its agents also have been criticized for stopping legal U.S. citizens and for a heavy-handed approach. Social media rippled with eyewitness accounts and information about ICE activities. According to social media accounts and interviews, the federal agents were seen on Route 13 in Olney and near two Hispanic food trucks in Sheridan. In one instance, the agents pulled over a vehicle near the Walmart store in Olney for apparently no other reason than that they happened to be brown, said the Reverend Rick Willis of Accomack County in a telephone interview. The people were U.S. citizens and were not detained. Apparently, they're doing random stops, Willis said. Social media photos followed a black Ford F-150 pickup truck in the Olney area and a black Chevrolet SUV in Sheridan. Both unmarked vehicles had police lights. In many instances, people on social media offered help to those who were concerned about ICE activities. One Facebook post offered to help worried parents who had planned to attend Accomack County Public Schools' back-to-school open house events on Thursday, September 3rd. The post said there were volunteers who can give parents necessary information from teachers without the parents having to attend the open house functions. Carmelita's, a Sheridan store and food truck, posted on Facebook that the same Chevy SUV that was seen near its store also had been seen near the Sheridan Fire Hall and the El Ranchito Taqueria store. As a business and as part of this community, it hurts us to see the fear and the sadness that many families are living with because of the presence of ICE in our community, read a post in Spanish on the Carmelita's Facebook page on Wednesday morning. The post asked readers to be alert and take precautions. To our customers, neighbors, and friends, we know that these times can be very difficult and full of uncertainty. You are not alone, the post read. Next article by Ted Shockley, the paper's position. As ICE patrols the shore, focus on children is needed. The Eastern Shore of Virginia was roiled this week by social media images of and stories involving federal Immigration and Customs Enforcement officers in Accomack and Northampton counties. The truth is, ICE agents already have been on the Eastern Shore picking up unauthorized immigrants from area jails who have been in the criminal justice system. However, this apparently is the first time we have seen ICE agents staking out area businesses, stopping vehicles, and visiting residences. In the heated, messy debate over immigration enforcement, there should be one idea on which we all can agree. Everyone, especially the ICE agents, should be cautious of any traumatic impact on children of those stopped, investigated, or detained. Certainly, we have a sharply divided national and local difference of opinion on unauthorized immigrants. For some, the law is the law. Loosely patrolled borders allow criminals to enter. Unauthorized immigrants strain schools, health care, and services. Others see a crackdown on unauthorized immigrants as the result of a slow and inefficient immigration system and a travesty of human dignity. Perhaps everyone's thoughts, prayers, and efforts could be focused on the children caught in the middle. their youthful happiness, innocence, and familiarity jolted by frightening circumstances beyond their control. Their painful plight is upsetting. Next article by Ted Shockley, remembering servicemen and police we lost in September. U.S. Army Major Lloyd R. Marsh, an Eastern Shore native and graduate of Onancock High School, was killed in action on September 6, 1945, during World War II. There are conflicting reports of his death day, as at least one source says it was August 26, 1945, the day he went missing. The son of Lillian Savage Marsh and Jeter Everett Marsh of Only, he earned undergraduate and graduate degrees from Virginia Tech and enlisted in the Army prior to the Japanese attacks on Pearl Harbor, according to the Peninsula Enterprise newspaper. He had been working as a chemist with Southern State Cooperative, the newspaper reported. Marsh was buried at sea, the October 12, 1945 edition of the Enterprise reported. The newspaper reported that Marsh told his parents in a recent letter that he expected to be home for Christmas. The last letter from him was dated August 20th, but bore the postmark August 27th, the day after he was reported as missing in action, the newspaper stated. His name also is included in the Manila American Cemetery and Memorial in the Philippines. Marsh's name is listed on memorial plaques in Accomack and Parksley. U.S. Army Lieutenant Timothy Price was killed on September 7, 2004 in Iraq as he defended an Army vehicle disabled by a bomb, the Richmond Times-Dispatch reported. Price, 25, of Midlothian, was an alumnus of Virginia Tech's Corps of Cadets and earned an undergraduate degree at the university. Price spent part of each summer on the Eastern Shore with his grandparents, Mary Elizabeth, Betty Price, and John Price, Jr. Funeral services for Price were held on September 14, 2004 at Belhaven Cemetery, where his remains were interred next to his grandmother, who died in 1999. His grandfather, who was well known on the Eastern Shore as an active member of Citizens for a Better Eastern Shore, died in 2015. U.S. Marine Corps Sergeant Brandon Neal Parks, 22, was fatally injured in a military vehicular accident at the Marine Corps base in Quantico on September 12, 2000. Parks, a Tangier Island native, was survived by his parents, Norman Wayne and Barbara Crockett Parks of Tangier Island. His remains are interred in the Wayne Memorial United Methodist Church Cemetery on Tangier. Ensign Edward A. Vasquez's airplane took off from the Chincoteague Naval Auxiliary Air Station on September 12, 1945, and crashed in the Chesapeake Bay. The crash was covered briefly in the September 14, 1945 edition of the Daily Times newspaper of Salisbury. Vasca, 21, of Berlin, Illinois, was with an air group making routine practice landings on an aircraft carrier in the bay when his airplane crashed. The newspaper account reported that neither Vasquez nor his airplane had been seen since. He was commissioned and began flying for the Eastern Shore of Virginia base 5 months ago, the newspaper recorded. There are no other mentions of Vasquez, including whether they found his body or the airplane. The only mention I can find of him is an announcement placed by his family a year later in the September 12, 1946 edition of the Chicago Tribune. The memorial announcement states that Vasquez, while on routine duty, crashed in the Chesapeake Bay 1 year ago today. What a treasured memory you left behind, it stated. On Monday, September 14, 1970, Parksley Police Chief John Thomas Young was fatally injured in an on-duty crash. The Daily Times newspaper of Salisbury reported that Young was driving his patrol car north on Route 316 when a car failed to stop at an intersection. The vehicle, driven by a 15-year-old male, struck the police cruiser, which overturned three or four times, the newspaper reported. Young died after the crash. Two others in the police car were treated for minor injuries. The crash happened at the intersection of Greenbush Road and Hurst Store Road. The juvenile driver was headed east and did not have a driver's license. The crash took place at 2:50 p.m. Also injured were Town Police Officer Russell Holland and a third passenger, Paige Ayers, both of Parksley, according to newspaper reports. The driver fled on foot and was found hours later. The suspect had no driver's license and said the brakes on his car failed. Young had been Parksley police chief for about 7 years, the article reported. He was 61 years old. His remains are interred in Parksley's Liberty Cemetery. U.S. Marine Corps Staff Sergeant James Waddell Savage died September 20, 1967, from wounds received at Dong Hau, Vietnam, during the Vietnam War. Savage was a native of Lower Northampton County. His mother, Narvilla Rooks Savage, was the postmistress of the Townsend Post Office at the time of Savage's death. She died in 1994. His father was the late Powell G. Savage, who died in 1952. Savage, a member of the Marine Corps demolitions team, was injured 7 days prior when a bomb that was being disarmed exploded, according to an article in the Eastern Shore News. He was a member of Cape Phil Methodist Church, and his remains are interred at the Cape Phil Masonic Cemetery. Savage's gravestone cites his birthday as March 3, 1935, which would have made him 32 years old at the time of his death. Online information about Savage states his birthday as March 3, 1934, which would have made him 33 at the time of his death. And now for the obituaries. Mrs. Jane Spencer Gordon, 82, of Wachapreek. Mr. Richard Anthony Taylor, Sr., 72, of Bloxham. Mrs. Joyce T. Underhill, 91, of Goshen. Mr. Alexander J. Orlick, 89, of Machapongo. Mr. Virgil Anthony Alvinia, 71, of Greenbush. Mr. Kim Spencer Kimmy Barbin, 70, of Cape Charles. Mr. James Arthur Bott Jr., 84, formerly of Seaford, Delaware, and Chincoteague. Next article by Nancy Drury Duncan. Hand tattoos foil Parksley probationer who robbed Royal Farms with sawed-off shotgun. A Parksley man out of jail on probation and who authorities say robbed the town's Royal Farms store with a sawed-off shotgun was identified by police from the tattoos on his hand, which were captured on the in-store surveillance cameras. Noah Christopher Lamphere, 28, wore a mask to conceal his identity, court testimony showed. What he actually needed were gloves. Lamphere pleaded guilty in Accomack County Circuit Court to robbing the convenience store. On April 2nd, just before 11 p.m., Lamphere entered the Parksley Royal Farms wearing a mask. He opened his backpack and took out a sawed-off shotgun. He fired at a window, shattering the glass, said Commonwealth's attorney Spencer Morgan. He then demanded money from the clerk at the register. Customers were in the store at the time, but no one was injured, Morgan said. Lamphere took the money and left. The robbery was captured by the store's surveillance camera. When police looked at the video of the robbery, they were able to identify Lamphere from the tattoos on his hand. Further examination of the still shots of his masked face revealed Lamphere was the perpetrator. In an agreement with the Commonwealth, Lamphere pleaded guilty to 4 felonies: robbery, use of a firearm in the commission of a robbery, maliciously shooting into an occupied building, and possession of a firearm by a convicted felon. He will spend 10 years of active time in prison for these crimes. The sentences for the violation of his probation will run concurrently. He will be on supervised probation for 5 years when released from prison and required to be on good behavior for 28 years. The next article is by Jeremy Cox, who is a reporter from the Bay Journal. And it's about Fisherman's Island. And I just want to say a very nice picture of my handsome husband is in the paper today. A fall trip to Fisherman Island is for the birds. There is a story that park rangers tell about Fisherman's Island, a tale that underscores the landscape's propensity for change. In the very early 1600s, Captain John Smith was exploring the eastern shore of Virginia, Lydia Hansen recounted in February, as the tour group I joined prepared to visit the island. He started at the southernmost island and liked it so much he named it after himself. Yep, that scrubby wisp of land is still known as Smith Island, and it does indeed lie just below the southern tip of the Delmarva Peninsula at the entrance to the Chesapeake Bay. But anyone with eyes and a compass, Hansen pointed out, can easily tell that Fisherman Island is even farther south. Which begs the question, how did Smith miss it? Hansen asked her audience, no response. It's a very simple answer, she said, and the answer is that it did not exist at the time. Not until around 1815 had enough sand collected here to give birth to the most modest of landforms, a sandbar. Over time, currents continued working their magic until at last Fisherman Island was born. It's grown and become the flourishing island we see today, said Hansen, a park ranger with the U.S. Fish and Wildlife Service, which manages the island. The definition of flourishing depends on the eye of the beholder. You won't find condos or beach resorts on the 2,000-acre island, no restaurants, not even one of the

the U.S. Fish and Wildlife Service, which manages the island. The definition of flourishing depends on the eye of the beholder. You won't find condos or beach resorts on the 2,000-acre island, no restaurants, not even one of the Royal Farms gas stations that are otherwise ubiquitous in this part of Virginia. And that's the point, Fish and Wildlife officials say. The island became Fisherman's Island National Wildlife Refuge in 1973, making it a haven for birds and other wildlife. In fact, the agency is concerned enough about human interference in this sensitive habitat that it is strictly prohibited to public visitation on all but a handful of days per year. Most people encounter the island only through their car windows as a brief landfall on the 17-mile Chesapeake Bay Bridge Tunnel. It's the only terra firma along the span, which connects the eastern shore of Virginia with Virginia Beach across the mouth of the bay. As for getting out of your car and exploring the island, you can forget that. It's banned, and there's nowhere for unauthorized vehicles to pull off anyway. Visiting by boat is also forbidden. Nope, there's only one legal way to truly visit Fisherman Island. Tour groups like the one led by Hansen. They require advance registration and are limited to 20 or so days per year, Saturday mornings from October through February. The visitation ban for the rest of the year is primarily intended to protect birds that are migrating and breeding, Hansen said. Designated as an important bird area by the Fish and Wildlife Service, the island is a crucial stopover for birds making the perilous journey from north to south and back again. The eastern shore is a natural funnel for the fall migration, Hansen said. Birds traveling south, she explained, follow the Delmarva Peninsula to its tip, where they encounter the bay's mouth. That's a large distance of water that they don't want to cross, so they use this area to rest and refuel and wait for a strong tailwind to carry them across the bay. My visit took place in February, the last Saturday of the month, in fact, the last tour of the season. The next won't happen until October. So Hansen found herself greeted that morning by an unusually large turnout of a couple of dozen or so visitors. The tours begin at the Visitor Center of the Eastern Shore of Virginia National Wildlife Refuge at Cape Charles on the mainland. This refuge is only half a mile across open water from Fisherman's Island, so both refuge units are managed by the same office. Hansen advised carpooling for the short drive to Fisherman Island. Part of the reason is economic. Each car has to pass through the Bay Bridge Tunnel toll plaza to reach the island. The good news is that the refuge provides tour participants with vouchers, saving them the bridge toll. The tour takes you about a mile out and a mile back across sand of varying degrees of compaction. Despite the relatively short distance, you end up spying a surprising number of different habitats. Among them are sandy beaches, salt marshes, grasslands, shrubbery thickets, and maritime forests. Observers have documented more than 260 bird species on the island, according to eBird, the online citizen science monitoring project run by the Cornell Lab of Ornithology. By design, there tends to be less diversity during the tourist season. A participant on that February tour logged just 9 different species, but that included a pod of about 40 brant, a type of sea goose that looks like a smaller, cuddlier version of a Canada goose. Hansen was awestruck at the sight. That is really cool, she said. We never see brant out here. Next article by Ted Shockley. Local students' scores improve on state testing. Students in Northampton and Accomack public school systems improved state testing scores from last year, but lagged behind state averages in almost every subject.
State Reserve

0: Results released in late August show school superintendents in Accomack and Northampton counties heralded the gains in the state-mandated standards of learning tests. In a press release, Accomack Superintendent Jennifer Miller said the school system is one of only 10 in the state that had a 5-point gain in math. She also said Accomack was one of only 9 state school systems to see at least a 3-point gain in reading and math. The press release stated Miller credits this positive progress to the continued focus of educators and school leaders on high-quality instruction, the use of students' achievement data to inform teaching, targeted support for students, and strong partnerships among schools, families, and the community. She said that ACMAC was one of 53 school systems among the 132 in Virginia to have gains in reading and math. Northampton County Public Schools released a statement saying the SOL results highlight positive momentum across Northampton County Public Schools, elementary and middle grades, alongside a need to accelerate high school accountability. These growth metrics show that our early interventions, literacy programs, and instructional strategies are making a real measurable impact, said Tanisha Rachel, assistant superintendent. While we know we have work ahead to reach state benchmark averages, seeing double-digit growth in multiple grade levels confirms that our students and educators are moving in the right direction. The Northampton release stated, "It is our responsibility to ensure that every student leaves Northampton County schools prepared for the next phase of life with the knowledge, skills, and credentials necessary to succeed. These results offer a clear opportunity to strengthen secondary instruction and build upon the momentum of our elementary and middle schools." Next article, United Way announces fundraising campaign chair. The Board of Directors for United Way of Virginia's Eastern Shore has announced that Ted Shockley as its campaign chair for the 2026-27 fundraising season. A breakfast will kick off the campaign on September 30th at the Market Street Methodist Church in Onancock. Shockley is a native of Virginia's Eastern Shore and is co-owner and editor of the Eastern Shore Post newspaper. Ted brings deep local knowledge, broad community visibility, and a strong commitment to United Way's mission, said Dawn Bird, executive director of the United Way of Virginia's Eastern Shore. Shockley is a board director of A&N Electric Cooperative in Tasley and ESO Arts Center in Belhaven. He previously served as chairman of the Eastern Shore Public Library Board of Trustees. He is a 2026 recipient of the Americanism Award by American Legion Post 56 in Chariton and a 2023 recipient of the Community Service Award presented by the Northampton County Chapter of the NAACP. Shockley holds a degree in English from Salisbury University and is a 1991 graduate of Northampton High School. He and his wife, Amy, who is Director of Student Services at Eastern Shore Community College, live in Exmoor and have 2 adult children. I am flattered and humbled to be asked to be campaign chair and am eager to help an organization that has contributed so much to our Eastern Shore, he said. This year's campaign goal is $200,000. United Way leaders believe the goal is achievable with broad community participation. The campaign will support local agencies that improve quality of life across the Eastern Shore. Since 1991, United Way of Virginia's Eastern Shore has raised nearly $8.9 million for local nonprofit organizations. Funds raised through the campaign remain on the Eastern Shore of Virginia and support programs serving residents. Current United Way corporate sponsors include John Feige, CFP, and Waterside Motor Inn, Donna, Ruth Ann, Tom, Dylan, and Ryan Mason to support the United Way by becoming a sponsor or starting a workplace campaign, please email Bird at dawn@esunitedway.org. United Way of Virginia's Eastern Shore improves lives by mobilizing community support for local nonprofit organizations. These programs address critical needs across the Eastern Shore of Virginia through annual campaigns, workplace giving, and individual contributions. United Way helps strengthen services for residents and families. 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Next article, ANEC holds 86th annual meeting. ANN Electric Cooperative recently held its 86th annual meeting, bringing members together to review the cooperative's performance, financial position, and accomplishments from the past year, while looking ahead to the future of the member-owned electric cooperative. As part of the annual meeting, ANN members elected three directors to represent them on the cooperative's board. Greg Duncan was re-elected to represent District 1, and Keith Colonna was re-elected to represent District 2. Both were unopposed. In District 3, incumbent director Ted Shockley defeated challenger Barbara Hill Parker. Shockley collected about 54% of the membership's vote. It was the election's only contested seat. Board Chairman Addison Nottingham thanked members for their continued trust and recognized the Board of Directors and ANN employees for their commitment to providing reliable, affordable electric service to the communities the cooperative serves. ANN continues to support education and leadership development throughout the Eastern Shore. Through the Virginia, Maryland, and Delaware Association of Electric Cooperatives Scholarship Program, seven local students received scholarships this year to help pursue their educational goals. These scholarships are funded through private donations and programs such as Keeping the Lights On, Commemorative Virginia License Plate, which launched in 2018. The cooperative also sponsored four local students to participate in the Electric Cooperative Youth Tour. The annual program gives high school students the opportunity to travel to Washington, D.C. while learning about leadership, government, and the cooperative business model. One of the cooperative's most significant member benefits is the return of capital credits. Because ANN is owned by its members rather than outside investors, margins that are not needed to operate and strengthen the electric system can ultimately be returned to the members who generated them. This year, the Board of Directors approved the retirement of $3.3 million in general capital credits. Eligible members received their share as a credit on their July electric bill based on their electric use and years of membership. Capital credit retirement is one of the ways ANN delivers value beyond providing safe and reliable electricity, reinforcing the cooperative's principle that when the cooperative succeeds, its members benefit as well. ANN's commitment to its members extends beyond electric service through its Members Helping Members program, which provides energy bill assistance to local families experiencing financial hardship. In 2025, Members Helping Members received more than $51,000 in donations and matching grants. Those contributions allowed the program to assist 298 families by distributing nearly $63,000 in energy assistance. Since its establishment, Members Helping Members has assisted nearly 3,500 members and provided more than $700,000 in assistance. Members can support the program by participating in ANN's Roundup program. The cooperative also recognized the Departments of Social Services in Accomack and Northampton counties for their continued partnership. The annual meeting also provided an opportunity to introduce Toby Moss, who recently joined ANN Electric Cooperative as president and CEO. Moss brings more than 35 years of experience to telecommunications, data networking, and the electric utility industry. Over the past two decades, he has worked with organizations focused on improving grid reliability, modernizing infrastructure, and enhancing operational performance. Before joining ANN, Moss served as CEO of Farmers RECC in Kentucky. He previously spent 7 years as Chief Information Officer for Clay Electric Cooperative in Florida, where he led technology initiatives designed to strengthen cooperative operations and improve service to members. Moss also served 7 years in the U.S. Marine Corps. Moss said his focus at ANN will be on listening, learning, and building on the cooperative's strong foundation. "I believe there is a special commitment that comes from living in the community for which I serve," Moss said. "My first priority is to listen and learn. I want to hear what makes ANN special, understand where we're excelling, and identify where we have opportunities to become even better." Moss emphasized that every ANN employee plays an important role in delivering reliable service to members. From line workers and engineers to member service representatives, accounting, information, technology, purchasing, warehouse, and other staff. Every position matters. Every person matters. Every decision matters. Every interaction with our members matters, Moss said. As ANN moves forward, the cooperative will continue focusing on safety, reliability, financial stewardship, innovation, and exceptional service to its members. Moss said his vision is centered on accountability, ownership, and finding solutions to challenges facing the cooperative and its members. "Be the answer," Moss said, describing a philosophy he plans to carry forward at ANN. "When a member has a concern, be the answer. When we encounter a challenge, don't spend our time explaining why something can't be done. Let's focus our energy on finding the best way it can get done." Ultimately, Moss said, ANN belongs to the members it serves. When our members flip a switch and the lights come on, they're seeing ANN Electric Cooperative, Moss said. "Every one of us has a hand in making that happen." Next article by Bill and Carrie Crandall. KOA makes birthday extra special. A recent 30th birthday celebration at the Cape Charles Chesapeake Bay KOA became much more than a weekend getaway. It became a powerful reminder of what kindness, compassion, and community can mean to a family caring for an adult with special needs. "Our son Dylan moved to Virginia from rural western New York with his mother in the summer of 2023. The transition brought many new experiences, but we also quickly discovered that activities and resources available to adults with special needs can sometimes be limited. So when Dylan's 30th birthday approached, we hoped to make the milestone something especially memorable. We reached out to the Cape Charles KOA, and what happened next exceeded almost anything we had imagined. From the moment the staff members learned about Dylan and the things he loves, they embraced the celebration as though it was for a member of their own family. Dylan has a special interest in tractors, lawn equipment, machinery, and power tools, and the KOA staff made sure those interests became part of nearly every detail of his birthday. His cabin and room were decorated with tractors and equipment, creating an immediate surprise when he arrived. But the decorations were only the beginning. At the Sunset Beach Bar and Grill, Rory made sure a table was reserved so Dylan and our family could enjoy a special birthday dinner together. Meanwhile, Heather helped coordinate a surprise that we knew would be difficult to top. A small parade of tractors and lawnmowers made its way to Dylan's cabin to personally greet the birthday guest. For Dylan, it was a moment of pure excitement. For us, it was a moment we will never forget. The surprises continued inside the cabin, where a specially decorated tractor and lawnmower-themed Oreo cake was waiting in the refrigerator for dessert. Each detail on its own might have seemed small, but together they created something much larger. The feeling that Dylan was not simply a guest celebrating a birthday, but someone the entire staff generally wanted to make feel special. The kindness shown to Dylan was beyond anything we could have asked for. Everyone seemed to take a personal interest in making sure his birthday was special. There are really no words to explain what it meant to us to see people go so far out of their way for our son. For families of adults with special needs, moments of true inclusion can carry extraordinary meaning. There are many milestones in life that most people naturally expect to celebrate with family, friends, activities, and community. For individuals with special needs, those same opportunities do not always come as easily. That was what made Dylan's 30th birthday different. For one weekend, nobody focused on limitations. Instead, they focused on Dylan. They learned what made him smile, found ways to incorporate the things he loves, and came together to make sure he understood that this milestone mattered. In a time when so much attention is given to division, disagreement, and troubling events around the world, the celebration at Cape Charles offered a much-needed reminder that simple acts of human kindness still have tremendous power. Sometimes community is not defined by where someone was born or how long they have lived somewhere. Instead, community is a group of people deciding that another person deserves to feel welcomed, included, and celebrated. That is exactly what happened for Dylan. We would like to extend our deepest and most heartfelt thanks to everyone at the Cape Charles Chesapeake Bay KOA and within the Eastern Shore community who played a part in making Dylan's 30th birthday so memorable. To the entire KOA staff, Rory at the Sunset Beach Bar and Grill, Robin, Tracy, Heather, Tammy, and everyone who helped decorate, organize, bake, drive a tractor or lawnmower, or simply stop to make Dylan feel special. Thank you. You may never fully know what your kindness meant to our family. As parents, there is nothing greater than seeing your child happy, included, and genuinely embraced by others. You gave Dylan something far more valuable than a birthday celebration. You gave him memories that he will carry with him, and you gave us memories as parents that we will treasure forever. When he moved to Virginia, we knew there would be challenges in finding opportunities and experiences for Dylan. What he found at Cape Charles was something we could never have planned for, a community of people willing to open their hearts and make him one of their own. In a world where people can sometimes feel forgotten or left behind, you reminded us that kindness still matters, and there are still wonderful people willing to go the extra mile for someone else. From the bottom of our hearts, thank you for giving Dylan a 30th birthday that our family will never forget. 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My name is Nikki Tiffany, and thank you for joining us. And also a round of applause for the Yates Community Library in Lindenville, New York, for helping out when I was out of power and had no internet. Have a good day.
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2: And I'm Barry Graham.
1: We highlight the week's news and stories happening all over Hampton Roads. Happy September. We have great stories to kick off oyster season. Extreme heat causes numerous issues to road and building infrastructure, and the problem is likely to escalate as climate change persists. Local officials hope to solve the dilemma and the costs that come with it.
2: Supergirl Surf Festival debuts in Virginia Beach this weekend, and it's chock full of local talent. WHRO has a rundown of the event.
3: I want to meet other women who are just as passionate about this sport as I am.
1: And a group of programmers and developers in Hampton Roads are creating a community designed to foster skills and spark connections.
2: We'll get into these stories and more, but first, this news update from NPR.
4: Live from NPR News in Washington, I'm Linda Kenyon. The Massachusetts Supreme Judicial Court is holding a hearing on the defense's request for an emergency stay in the murder trial of Lindsey Clancy after the judge said he intended to declare a mistrial. Jurors have spent more than 6 days deliberating without reaching a verdict. Priyanka Dayal McCluskey of member station WBUR has the story.
5: The jury is deadlocked on whether Clancy should be convicted for killing her three young children, or if she should not be held responsible because she was suffering from severe postpartum psychosis. Jurors sent a note to Judge William Sullivan this morning, which he relayed to the court.
6: With a heavy heart that we report, we are unable to come to a unanimous decision and will not be able to.
5: Clancy's defense attorney, Kevin Reddington, said one juror was not following instructions and was blocking the jury from declaring Clancy not guilty. For NPR News, I'm Priyanka Dayal McCluskey.
4: The Trump administration says it will break ground on its proposed D.C. arch in the coming days without approval and despite a lawsuit, as NPR's Rachel Treisman reports.
7: Interior Secretary Doug Burgum says, quote, excavation work will begin in the next 2 weeks at the proposed arch site, a traffic circle on the bridge between the Lincoln Memorial and Arlington National Cemetery. But the project is still awaiting final approval from a federal planning commission, as well as aviation safety and historic preservation reviews. The White House told NPR that this early work doesn't require approval, which it is still seeking. A group of Vietnam War veterans is already suing over the arch, arguing it can't be built without authorization from Congress. The Trump administration asked this week to have that case thrown out. Rachel Treisman, NPR News.
4: The first mRNA flu shot is making its way to pharmacies around the country. It will be available along with other flu and COVID vaccines heading into the fall and winter virus seasons. NPR's Sydney Lupkin has more.
8: Moderna used the mRNA technology from its COVID shots to make a vaccine for the seasonal flu. The shot faced an unexpected hurdle in February when the FDA refused to review it. But the agency ultimately did review the jab and approved it on August 5th. After approval, the agency inspects and then releases batches before they can be distributed. The first batch was released Thursday night, and the shots began shipping on Friday, according to Moderna. The vaccine should be available as soon as Labor Day weekend at Walgreens and other pharmacies. Walgreens says the mRNA flu shot will be available in limited quantities, and availability will depend on location. If you're looking for the mRNA flu shot, your best bet is to talk to your local pharmacist. Sydney Lupkin, NPR News.
4: On Wall Street, the Dow is down more than 300 points. The Nasdaq, at last check, is down 135 points. This is NPR. Argentina's president, Javier Milei, has announced sanctions related to oil drilling in the waters around the Falkland Islands, which is a British overseas territory known in Argentina as Las Malvinas. The drilling issue has reignited the country's long-held claim to the islands.
9: President Milei described the results of the 2013 referendum held on the islands, in which more than 99% of Falklanders voted to remain British, as invalid. He announced that his government would be enforcing pre-existing sanctions on unilateral oil drilling in the waters around the islands, affecting one British and one Israeli venture. The Argentine claim to the islands, which is even included in the first article of the country's constitution, is a source of deep nationalistic sentiment, and Milei has been quick to jump on what he sees as changing winds internationally and described the UK as a nation in decline. Earlier this week, President Trump announced that his government was re-evaluating the US's historic neutrality before the British claim to the islands, which it has held almost continually since 1833. For NPR News, I'm John Bartlett in Santiago, Chile.
4: The UN General Assembly has voted overwhelmingly in support of an African Union-backed resolution seeking the traditional Mercator map of the world to be formally phased out, in favor of one that would accurately depict the size of Africa. The resolution was sponsored by Togo. 164 countries voted in favor of phasing out that map. 6 countries abstained. Only the United States voted against it. I'm Linda Kenyon, NPR News in Washington.
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1: It's WHRO's Weekly Edition. Virginia regulators have until mid-January to review a proposed merger between Dominion Energy and Florida-based Next Era Energy.
11: Several General Assembly members, including two from the Williamsburg area, want to allow for more time to review the plan and are asking the governor to call legislators back to Richmond to do so.
1: WHRO's Nick McNamara reports.
12: Delegates Jessica Anderson and Mark Downey signed onto a letter Monday asking for Governor Abigail Spanberger to call a special legislative session. Dominion and NextEra jointly announced a merger in May, saying it would be able to buy in bulk and grow the grid while limiting expenses to customers. Several advocacy groups and lawmakers are skeptical. The State Corporation Commission, the Commonwealth's utility regulator, has less than 5 months to review the proposal. General Assembly members such as Anderson and Downey say that's not enough time to scrutinize a merger as large as this and want to vote on legislation extending the timeline. Virginia's constitution gives Spanberger the power to call a special session. She could be compelled, however, if two-thirds of both houses petition the governor. Nick McNamara, WHRO News.
11: A new community garden along Collie Avenue in Norfolk aims to bring neighbors together around locally grown food. WHRO's Brian Saunders has more on this investment in community and cuisine.
13: On August 30th, volunteers planted the first rows of a community garden beside the new 757 Creative Reuse Center. The project is a collaboration between the Elizabeth River Project and the nonprofit Community Farmers. Beth Dreyer, founder of 757 Creative Reuse, says the garden will give neighbors the chance to work together and grow food for harvest.
14: So this is a really good opportunity for people who have no experience with gardening to come and be able to learn from people who have been gardening for years already.
13: Organizers plan to add fruit trees and blueberry bushes in October, with additional raised beds coming in the spring. Brian Saunders, WHRO News.
1: Virginia is putting nearly $5 million towards a new program that wants to expand paid clinical training for nursing students. WHRO's Yiching Wang tells us how exactly the money will be put to use.
15: The program, called Earn to Learn, will award a dozen grants worth up to $400,000 each. Schools will partner with hospitals where nursing students could work in roles such as nurse externs or certified nursing assistants while completing their education. Yvette Dorsey is the director of the Virginia Nursing Workforce Center, which is issuing the grants.
16: We want to make sure that we encourage and let future nurses know that the nursing profession is extremely rewarding and that staying in Virginia, caring for Virginians, can actually help us lead the nation in fixing this workforce shortage.
15: Dorsey says Sentara Health and Old Dominion University could make good locations for future partnerships. Yiching Wang, WHRO News.
11: Stick around for a new report from WHRO's Steve Walsh. The Government Accountability Office found a $300 billion backlog in building maintenance needs for the Pentagon. But first, extreme heat can impact roads, bridges, and other crucial infrastructure, and it's likely to happen more often because of climate change. WHRO's Catherine Hefner reports how local officials are tackling the issue.
17: About 35,000 drivers travel across the Great Bridge Bridge in Chesapeake each day, plus boats passing underneath. Public Works Director Earl Sorey says it's one of more than 100 bridges that Chesapeake manages.
18: What is unique is we are the only city in the Commonwealth of Virginia to own and operate our own movable bridges.
17: That means it fell to Chesapeake to deal with a malfunction of the Great Bridge Bridge on a scorching day last summer.
18: Because of that extreme heat, the bridge, in essence, got to where it wouldn't open or close because the two sides of the bridge pushed into each other.
17: Sorey says it stayed hot overnight, which didn't allow the bridge to cool down. Heat has always been a major factor in building and maintaining infrastructure, but last year's incident spurred Chesapeake to take more immediate action. That includes more active monitoring and watering of bridges on days above 90 degrees.
18: Fast forward to this summer, and you know we've got protocols in place so that we're more proactive rather than reactive.
17: Extreme heat is often talked about in terms of exposure to humans, and rightly so. Heat has become the deadliest weather-related disaster in the country. But hotter temperatures also threaten the infrastructure that people rely on. Professor Luis Ortiz is co-director of the Virginia Climate Center at George Mason University. He says Virginia is more frequently reaching temperatures that affect infrastructure. That doesn't mean roads and bridges will crumble during every heat wave. Ortiz says most infrastructure is built with a buffer. But
19: if you have infrastructure that's designed to operate at a particular set of temperatures and you are suddenly exposed to something outside of that range, then you might start seeing some impacts that you were not necessarily prepared for.
17: The biggest issue is thermal expansion. When material warms up, it expands, then contracts again as it cools.
19: Where things are touching, if they're made of different materials or they have different shapes, then the rate at which things expand will be different. And that's where really problems start to arise.
17: That's what happened at the Great Bridge Bridge, for example. It also happens a lot with train tracks. Ortiz says the tracks can start to deform and shift sideways.
19: If you're running a train very quickly, you're going to have to slow down the train because a very fast move to the left or the right can cause a derailment.
17: Every summer in the past few years, he says heat has forced Amtrak to significantly slow down their trains. Transit officials are looking for creative solutions. The Metro in Washington, D.C. has started using white paint to reflect sunlight away from its tracks. Ortiz says shading connection points is another option. Then there are roads. In Virginia, the Department of Transportation maintains more than 60,000 miles of them.
20: Every state designs their roads different depending on the typical weather of the state.
17: That's spokesperson Amy Friedenberger. She says VDOT's roads are mostly made of hot mix asphalt, which is pretty resistant to heat. Concrete roads are more vulnerable. Extreme temperature swings can cause them to warp and buckle.
20: Sort of like the road coming up into like a tent shape, a little tiny mountain.
17: She points to a recent viral video from Texas. A truck went airborne after driving over one of those buckle hills.
21: Oh my God!
17: She says luckily that doesn't happen much here, but people in the industry are definitely paying attention.
20: There is a lot of concern about making sure that everything, including our transportation infrastructure, is able to hold up against this extreme heat that doesn't seem like it's going to ease up.
17: Back in Chesapeake, officials are gearing up for a longer-term solution at the Great Bridge Bridge. They plan to replace its bearings. In the meantime, the city will keep spraying it with water each time temperatures rise. Catherine Hafner, WHRO News.
22: A Newport News church spent $7 million to expand its child care program and more than double its enrollment. WHRO's Toby Cox shares how many children the program will serve.
23: Resurrection Lutheran Church broke ground on its new child development center 18 months ago. Now, it's celebrating the completed school. Melanie Misek with the church says she's ready to see its classrooms and hallways full.
24: It's beautiful and clean and spotless today, and it's going to stay like that for one day.
23: Misek says the region's childcare shortage is a barrier for working parents. The new center can enroll 250 infants and pre-K toddlers. It will also offer before and after school programming for elementary school students. She says the school is committed to affordability.
24: We don't ever want price to be something that stops a family from coming.
23: The facility is the largest state-licensed child care center in southeastern Virginia. It'll open after Labor Day. Toby Cox, WHRO News.
11: Local talent will be part of the Supergirl Surf Festival when it debuts in Virginia Beach this weekend. WHRO's John Doucette gives us a rundown of the event.
0: That's the sound of skating. In addition to surfing, skate sports will be part of the Supergirl Festival, including roller skating, skateboarding, and inline skating. The festival started nearly two decades ago in California and is expanding this year to Virginia Beach. Thousands of participants from 14 sports are expected, including local athletes. Rachel Jaffe is an inline skater. She says Supergirl is about camaraderie, too.
2: I want to meet other women who are just as passionate about this sport as I am, truly. I think that's the half of it, of seeing others do tricks that you have been working up towards.
0: The festival includes shows, classes, food, and more. More information is online at supergirlvb.com. John Doucette, WHRO News.
22: Many of the 380,000 women diagnosed with breast cancer this year who get mastectomies, lumpectomies, and breast reconstruction go home with hospital-issue surgical recovery bras. A Charlottesville breast cancer survivor, though, has teamed up to build something better, as WMRA's Christine Cuter reports.
3: Kelly Cox hates Velcro, especially in surgical recovery bras.
5: I mean, these are the shape they're always in. You know, they never fully strap on. And so you have these random spots of Velcro that are all over. Then there's this huge contraption. You can imagine if you had to wear this for 6 weeks. First of all, white, it's just going to get blood on it. There's no place to put your drains. But again, it's these huge Velcro strips, which, I mean, the Velcro will at some point open up and scratch you. It's horrible.
3: Cox should know. She was 42 when she was diagnosed with breast cancer and told she had the BRCA2 gene mutation, which ups her risk of developing other cancers. Since then, she's had 8 surgeries, including a double mastectomy and breast reconstruction. But it wasn't until earlier this year, when Cox had the breast implants removed, that she decided to do something about the hospital-issue recovery bras that she found so ill-fitting, painful, and, well, ugly.
6: I've worn so many of them in the last 8.5 years. They're all awful. They're horribly awful.
3: Cox aired her grievances on Instagram, showing places where her skin had been rubbed raw by the bra. That caught the eye of New Jersey bra designer Amanda Hunt, who, by April, mailed Cox a hand-sewn prototype that was soft, had several rows of hook-and-eye front closures for controllable compression, and button loops to tether drain tubes, and no Velcro.
5: I literally put it on, put the tubing through all the snaps, and went out to see some friends, like in a normal shirt, and no one would have known. I wore it for several days, and I didn't feel like I had a surgical bra, and I felt like I just had a bra on. I actually felt pretty.
3: And that's important, says UVA Health surgical oncologist Dr. Lynn Dengel, who specializes in breast cancer and melanoma.
25: You know, there's data to show that that does improve overall quality of life in the postoperative period if we can help patients have, you know, a quicker return to feeling like themselves. If it looks more like something they would normally wear, it's going to make them feel less like when they look in the mirror that they're just recovering from surgery.
6: This gorgeous, very comfortable, beautiful material.
3: This summer, Cox and Hunt tinkered some more, widening the bra's armholes, simplifying its seams, adding pockets for prosthetics, and finessing the drain organizing button loops. They hope the final design, intended for women who've had any kind of chest surgery, including heart surgery, will stay in their bra rotation well past recovery. Here's bra designer Amanda Hunt, who owns Davin and Adley Lingerie.
26: There are right now surgical recovery bras and then mastectomy bras that have the pocketed ability to add a prosthetic or a foam pad. We're building both of those in together. So this bra would be your surgical recovery. And then once the drains are no longer in need, you can also put your prosthetic into the pockets on the inside. So we're trying to have that longevity here so that a woman could wear this much longer than just that 4 to 6 week window.
3: Soon they'll produce 75 bras to pitch breast surgeons and their patients. With that feedback in hand, their final bra, which will cost between $60 and $80, should be on the market this winter. Though the new bra still hasn't been named, Hunt's got an idea in tune with her company's other products, like the Amelia, Ella, and Riley bras.
26: I absolutely can see us calling this the Kelly.
3: Reporting from Charlottesville, I'm Christine Cuter.
4: In some industries, it's what you know, and in others, it's who you know. A group of programmers and developers in Hampton Roads believe it's both in the technology world. WHRO's Ashley White says their meetups are designed to help those interested grow their skills and network.
7: The stereotypical image of a computer programmer and software developer conjures someone sitting alone in front of their computer. The organizers and members of 757 Tech see it differently.
8: We just want people to show up. We want butts in seats. We want people to have a good time. I want you to learn something, and I want you to meet someone.
7: That's Kevin Griffin, one of the co-founders of 757 Tech, which falls under the umbrella of nonprofit Revolution VA. He and Linda Nichols, who have careers in the tech industry, started the group about 10 years ago as a way to connect professionals and help people grow their skills regardless of their background.
8: We call it the front door for tech in the area. If you're looking for a meetup, a place where you can just go talk to other like-minded technologists, and that's the place to go.
7: Meetups take place in various spots around Hampton Roads. Some focus on topics such as cybersecurity, artificial intelligence, and software development. Others, such as Late Night Builders, are designed for any type of tech project. One of last month's meetups was part of HTML Day. It's what Paul Chin, a developer who organizes the Norfolk JavaScript meetup group, described as
9: building the web that we were promised in the 90s.
7: There's no need to worry about vertical or horizontal content or adhering to a posting schedule.
9: I can just write what I feel like and then publish it on the internet to share with other people. We're missing a lot of that. So doing an event like this today to show people this is how it can be done is very refreshing for me.
7: About 30 people, kids, adults, novices, and experts attended the event. With the help of Chin and other experienced 757 Tech members, attendees learned how to turn code into a functioning website.
10: The anchor tag is for linking to other places. You can do that remote.
7: Belinda Terry used the skills she learned to share the Ballad of Bubby, a Neopets fan project about a group of fruit who set out on an adventure to slay a dragon.
12: This is really cool, and I will definitely be coming to future events. So this is just right up my alley, and it's cool to see a bunch of other people who like have a similar interest.
7: Nearly a dozen websites were launched from HTML Day, featuring everything from how to take care of a saltwater coral tank, facts about giraffes, to an explainer of the monster collection game Temtem. Hazona Baum, a software engineer and an organizer with 757 Tech, started attending meetups nearly 10 years ago. The industry can feel closed off, but she said everyone she's met in 757 Tech has been more interested in extending the ladder for the person behind them.
14: Even if someone has never, you know, touched something technical in their life, you know, you're probably going to find a space here where you're totally welcome and given the space to just explore new things and learn.
7: Ashley White, WHRO News.
22: Possible new school zones for Williamsburg-James City County schools are becoming more certain. WHRO's Nick McNamara reports the school board could approve them in October. A note of transparency, WJCC Schools is a member of HERETA, which owns WHRO's broadcast license.
27: Superintendent Daniel Kiever will give his redistricting recommendation for WJCC Schools to the board on September 15th. The committee overseeing the process opted not to update maps shared in August. The group's recommendation will further concentrate the number of economically disadvantaged and students of color at some schools, a change school equity advocates have questioned. Division leaders, however, say the committee couldn't make additional changes that wouldn't compromise other principles guiding the redistricting, such as streamlining bus routes and keeping students.
28: To track climate patterns, NASA needed to measure the height of the world's oceans from space. But existing GPS data wasn't precise enough for this scientific challenge.
29: This is Innovation Now, bringing you stories behind the ideas that shape our future.
28: When you zoom in on a house in Google Maps, you expect the image to align perfectly with the street. But taking a picture from space and pinning it to an exact spot on Earth is incredibly difficult. NASA solved this problem while tracking ocean currents. In 1979, NASA's Jet Propulsion Laboratory began planning the TOPEX mission to map ocean topography. To measure sea levels from orbit, engineers wrote software that processed GPS data to calculate a spacecraft's position with unprecedented accuracy, down to 2 centimeters. Digital Globe, now part of Maxar Vantor, licensed this NASA software to track their own commercial imaging satellites. By knowing the exact angle and location of their cameras in space, they were able to stitch together seamless high-resolution maps. Today, software derived from the NASA-developed system helps commercial satellites snap the images used by Google, Bing, and city planners worldwide for navigation, urban planning, and disaster relief. For Innovation Now, I'm Jennifer Pulley.
29: Innovation Now is produced by the National Institute of Aerospace through collaboration with NASA.

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At 8:10 a.m., tune in for a live reading of the Richmond Times-Dispatch from the Virginia Voice. The Virginian Pilot airs live at 10 a.m. with rebroadcast at 3 p.m. The Daily Press airs live at 11:30 and can be heard again at 4:30 in the afternoon. The Eastern Shore Post airs at 1 p.m. and again at 7 in the evening. Weekly edition from WHRV begins at 2 p.m. and can be heard again at 9 p.m. Tidewater Hispanic News and Español airs at 2:30 p.m. and also at 9:30 in the evening. At 6 o'clock, your evening begins with All Things Considered and Marketplace. At 8 o'clock, tune in for the New York Times. The Washington Post can be heard at 10 p.m., followed by the Wall Street Journal at 11 o'clock. And from midnight until 8:10 a.m., enjoy a variety of late-night programs from the Virginia Voice and WHRV, including book readings, the BBC World Service, and Morning Edition. 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
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A continuación, más programas locales y regionales de WHRO Voice. Os comiendo a Dios. 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
1: Hello, and welcome to the WHRO Voice, where we will be reading local, regional, and national highlights from the Virginian Pilot, dated Friday, September 4th, 2026. Our audio reading programs are specifically designed for and primarily directed to people who are blind, visually impaired, or have other conditions preventing them from reading standard printed material. All of our readers are volunteers. My name is Ralph Broncho, and my reading partner is...
2: Diane Bliszczak. Happy Friday. Welcome in. Hope you have some exciting plans for the long weekend, Monday being Labor Day. And believe it or not, Chesapeake schools are finally in session on Tuesday. They decided to take a little break at the beginning, and all the other schools are way ahead of them now. Let's open with a story that I am particularly interested in, Supergirl Festival, this weekend at the Oceanfront. Labor Day boost, free event fills gap on big weekend for tourism. Stories by Stacy Parker, staff writer for The Pilot and The Press. A new family-friendly festival is coming to the Virginia Beach Oceanfront this weekend. Virginia Beach Supergirl Surf Festival will be held Saturday through Monday from the 1st Street Jetty to 9th Street. It's free to attend. Supergirl will feature 2,000 women athletes participating in a wide range of sports on the beach, including soccer, volleyball, flag football, skateboarding, and surfing. It's a World Surf League qualifying series, and some of the world's best surfers will be competing. Concerts will also be held throughout the weekend, along with fitness and wellness classes. Supergirl began in 2007 to empower women and girls in sports and other lifestyle activities. It's held annually in Oceanside, California, and Jacksonville, Florida. Organizers were looking to add another stop and chose Virginia Beach, in part because of the available footprint. Quote, "The canvas that we have to work with here is amazing," end quote, according to Rick Bratman, CEO of ASA Entertainment, which produces the festival, other action sports events, TV shows, and online content. The city is providing ASA with $750,000 from the Tourism Advertising Program Fund and has signed a 4-year contract with Supergirl. Labor Day weekend is an important bookend for Virginia Beach's tourist season, and the city needed an event to bolster the end of summer, said Aaron Goldmeyer, spokesperson for the city's Convention and Visitors Bureau. The Rock and Roll Half Marathon left a void in 2021 when it left Virginia Beach after 20 years. City officials cited dwindling registration numbers as a factor in sunsetting the race. The American Music Festival, also held during Labor Day weekend, ended 5 years ago. Now, Supergirl is promising to save the day. Bratman expects tens of thousands of people will turn out based on past attendance in other cities. Bratman was inspired to produce the festival 20 years ago after his daughter faced challenges as a young girl pursuing athletics. The action sports industry initially opposed the idea of focusing on women's sports, which only gave Bratman more incentive to pursue it. Quote, "Rather than all that negativity stopping us from moving forward, it actually emboldened us to think bigger and broader," end quote. The festival will make use of the judges' platform from the 64th annual Coastal Edge East Coast Surfing Championships held last weekend in the same location. Contractors have been building a new stage for concerts this week. Live music begins at 11 a.m. each day. Gym Class Heroes, CeeLo Green, and Switchfoot are among the performers. The schedule is on the festival website, supergirlvb.com. Attendees must register in advance for the concerts. The sports competitions will be streamed live from 8 a.m. to 4 p.m. on Sunday and Monday on the festival website.
1: Trump takes a new swing at DEI. Treasury rule would end exemption for colleges with policy. The Trump administration is proposing a new rule that would strip private schools and colleges of their tax-exempt status if they provide targeted help to students based on their race, a significant escalation in the White House's campaign to eradicate diversity programs directed at Black, Hispanic, and other minority students. The Treasury Department proposed the change Thursday in a new regulation that, if made final, would kick in after May 2027. The rule is broadly aimed at ending any policies or programs that help students because of their race, and it specifically says such benefits in admissions, scholarships, and facilities would be incompatible with the rule. It's the latest attempt by the Trump administration to pressure schools and colleges to weed out diversity, equity, and inclusion policies that have become common before President Donald Trump returned to the White House with a promise to end them. Trump officials have used civil rights era laws to unwind the policies, saying they discriminate against white and Asian American students. Higher education leaders criticized the proposal. Quote, the administration's latest rules changes are its most blatant attack to keep working class Americans and people of color from accessing higher education and a better life, said Mike Gavin, Alliance for Higher Education, and he's the president and CEO. He went on to say that by claiming that efforts to increase fair opportunity for all students are discriminatory, the administration is trying to gaslight the American people into believing that up is down and black is white. Scores of universities have shut down or rebranded their DEI offices and ended scholarships and clubs designed for minority students under pressure from the White House. In a statement announcing the proposal, Treasury Secretary Scott Bessent suggested that even policies that are no longer under the banner of DEI could be targeted. Bessent went on to say that schools rebranding race-based preferences or as equitable, inclusive, or diversity-enhancing does not change their discriminatory nature. The Treasury Department and IRS estimate that up to 18,000 private schools, colleges, and other education institutions could be affected by the proposal. America's private universities have been exempt from many taxes for more than a century because they provide a public good. The benefit saves many universities millions of dollars every year. Trump has seen the tax-exempt status as a lever to pull in his pressure campaign against colleges that he describes as hotbeds of wokeness. He threatened to cut the benefit for Harvard University last year during his battle with the nation's oldest college. In response, Harvard officials said there was no legal basis for doing so and argued it would force cuts to financial aid and crucial medical research. It's incredibly rare for the federal government to go after a college's tax-exempt status, but there's one notable precedent. Bob Jones University, a Christian school in South Carolina, lost the benefit in the 1970s over a ban on interracial dating and marriage on campus. The Supreme Court upheld the IRS's decision to deny the school its exemption. The school has since ended the ban and regained tax-exempt status in 2017. Laws forbid the IRS from targeting individuals and organizations for ideological reasons, and federal officials are not allowed to direct IRS investigations. To maintain nonprofit status, organizations must follow IRS rules on lobbying, political campaign activity, and annual reporting requirements, as well as other obligations. While schools may still not owe much in federal income taxes, even if they lost their tax-exempt status, the exemption is valuable because it allows donors to deduct donations they make directly to the school. The Trump administration describes the new proposal as a move toward restoring merit in the nation's education systems. Marjorie Haas, president of the Council of Independent Colleges, said the change would most likely impact donations, which are often used for scholarships. The uncertainty around the proposal also will create challenges for schools, said Tim Powers, vice president of the National Association of Independent Colleges and Universities. Our institutions are committed to complying with applicable civil rights laws and maintaining safe and supportive campuses free from discrimination, Powers said. However, the proposed rule may create new compliance burdens and legal uncertainties for institutions of higher education that are already operating in line with existing non-discrimination rules. The Justice Department has separately opened investigations into several medical schools that it accuses of favoring Black and Hispanic students in admissions. Trump officials say any such favoritism violates Title IV of the Civil Rights Act of 1964, a federal law that forbids discrimination in education and was created to fight segregation and its impact. A statement from the Internal Revenue Service Director Frank Bisignano said private schools that promote discriminatory practices will no longer be exempt from taxes. He said, quote, "Today's proposed regulations put institutions on notice, and schools that continue to engage in racial discrimination should expect to lose that status."
2: Story number 3 from the front page today, Friday, September 4. And, of course, everyone knows by now of the passing of Dolly Parton. And this particular story has to do with the Imagination Library, one of her charities that she founded, and the extensive work that has been done and will continue to be done. It's entitled Bonding Experience. As Imagination Library registrations surge in the state, Hampton Roads lags. Stories by Gavin Stone, staff writer for The Pilot and The Press. Jupiter Smyers got a new morning routine. Ever since her parents signed her up to receive a free book every month through Dolly Parton's Imagination Library, the 2-year-old has been checking the mail regularly, looking for her new book. The Smyers signed up as soon as the program became available in Portsmouth in April, and it's quickly becoming a treasured part of their family routine. Quote, "She's not quite old enough to understand the things are coming in the future," end quote, spoken by Monique Smyer, Jupiter's mother. But she started to check the mail herself every day because she now knows that sometimes there's something in the mail for her, and she knows that it's a book. Mama Smyer, who is 27, said she prefers Jupiter to read books rather than have screen time because it allows her to slow down and ask more questions rather than have things flash by. Quote, she actually is sucked in and focused, and she'll make you go back to a page if she wanted to ask a question about something, end quote. While Portsmouth recently gained its first partnership with the Imagination Library, Chesapeake's only partnership ended in May after sending 139,257 books to more than 9,000 children, according to the Chesapeake Library Foundation's website. Around 3,400 children were enrolled when it shut down. Quote, the program was much more popular than what we anticipated, and the cost associated with it became unsustainable for the Library Foundation, end quote. Spoken by Jess Chatham, Library Director for the City of Chesapeake, adding that the costs were $5,000 to $6,000 per month when their partnership became inactive. The Imagination Library works by partnering with local 501c3 nonprofits that raise money to fund monthly deliveries of age-appropriate books to children under 5 years old, regardless of household income. The program, which has been shown to greatly increase learning outcomes in participating children, expanded dramatically across Virginia in recent years, growing from a presence in only 23 cities and counties in November 2020, according to data provided by Quick Start Children of Virginia, to operating in all but 13 localities as of Tuesday. Among those localities without a local Imagination Library partner are Norfolk, Virginia Beach, and now Chesapeake. Combined, the three cities are the largest population center in the state without a local partner, according to the United States Census Bureau. The Chesapeake Library Foundation is asking the public for help restarting the partnership. Chatham said Chesapeake's program graduated 4,732 children, meaning they participated until their fifth birthday. Since Dolly Parton's passing on August 25, Hampton Roads organizations have seen a surge of new signups from families eager to receive a free, age-appropriate book each month. Portsmouth's local affiliate, Chainbreakers Incorporated, has registered about 250 new children in the last week, bringing their total to 1,002 children as of Monday, according to Executive Director Francis Knight Thompson. Kyle DeGood, founder and executive director of the DeGood Foundation, the local partner with the Imagination Library for all the localities on the peninsula along with Isle of Wight County, said the foundation has raised $11,000 and registered about 800 new children in the last week. Quick Start Children of Virginia, which is the partner for 99 localities across the state, saw an increase of 6,694 since August 25, for a total of 99,755 children, according to founder Linda Harrell. Harrell said the dramatic increase in demand will mean local partners need more funding and the state will need to increase its support. While many organizations contribute to boosting childhood literacy, DeGood said he's seen a steady increase in early literacy rates at the kindergarten level in the areas his foundation has served in its 9-year existence because children are coming in more prepared. The Imagination Library relieves stress on parents by pre-selecting books that are age-appropriate, cuts the often high cost of buying quality books, helps those whose work hours don't allow them to bring their children to public libraries during the day, and creates routines and normalcy for families that may have a deployed parent, according to DeGood. Quote, it's also a family bonding experience where when that book comes, the child gets so excited about it, and they often sit there and make their parents read it. It turns into, no matter what's going on in the world or in life, there is always that moment where the child wants to be read to for at least 15 minutes, end quote. While Norfolk doesn't have a local partner with the Imagination Library, in 2007 the city was the first library system in the Commonwealth to adopt the Family Place Libraries model, which offers education to parents, resources for early childhood development, and programs that support lifelong learning, according to Brian Berouche, a spokesperson for the city. Berouche said in an email that Norfolk supports the Imagination Library's efforts, but hasn't prioritized partnering with it because the city already had a strong childhood literacy framework in place when the Imagination Library spread across the state during the pandemic. He said the Norfolk Public Library focused on improving its programming rather than duplicating efforts. The City of Virginia Beach and the Virginia Beach Public Library System did not respond to requests for comment by the newspaper deadline on Thursday. DeGood said it can be a challenge for larger cities to find a local partner with the Imagination Library because the demand is so great. The biggest impact of participating in the Imagination Library, Smyer said, is that when there's a lull in Jupiter's interest in reading, the next month's book arrival of next month's book reignites her interest in her other books, and she'll go back and forth to their bookshelf for an hour, asking them to keep reading to her. The Imagination Library is responsible for her daughter's new favorite book, The Little Engine That Could, which she'll flip through on her own 5 times in a row. The Little Engine That Could is very encouraging for her. When kids hear positive words said to them, they repeat themselves, and they repeat them to others, and she definitely does that, according to Mom Smyer. She's a very kind little kid, end quote. Another book they've received is called Over in the Garden, which at one point refers to the sky as the heavens. And Smyer said the other day, her daughter said, the sun is in the heavens, which Smyer noted was pulled directly from the book. She said Parton was a, quote, beacon of light in the world, end quote. DeGood said Dolly Parton's legacy, apart from her music, will continue on long after her passing. Quote, our commitment to this work has never been greater, end quote.
1: Hampton Police Chief steps down. Hampton Police Chief Jimmy S. Weidman Jr. is stepping aside as chief effective October 1st, the city announced on Thursday, bringing to a close his 34-year career with the city. Weidman, age 57, took over the job 3 years ago after city manager recruited Weidman back from a federal job with the Air Force in Northern Virginia. Mayor Jimmy Gray said Bunting and the Hampton City Council did not have advance notice of Weidman's retirement. It was a surprise, the mayor said. Gray said Bunting learned of Weidman's retirement on Wednesday when she got a routine notification that Weidman had put in his retirement papers. You get a notice from benefits or finance department that an employee is retiring and the date that they're retiring and things like that, Gray said. Gray said Bunting called Weidman and notified the mayor and other city council members that Weidman is stepping down. We wish him all the best, Gray said. He did a good job for us. Crime, murder rates, violent crime with guns and all, they're all down. So it wasn't that we weren't dissatisfied with his work. A Virginia State Police report said the Hampton Police Division has just under 400 employees, including more than 250 sworn officers. The city said in a statement that Weidman was retiring for personal reasons, but did not elaborate. I do know that his wife has some health challenges, Gray said. I'm not sure how that weighed into his decision to retire, but it may have had some bearing on it. Weidman did not return a phone call and text message from the Daily Press and the Virginian Pilot on Thursday. But city spokesman Mike Holtzclaw released a prepared statement on Weidman's behalf. Quote, it has been my absolute honor to work with you all, and my decision was not easy to make. As many of you know, I have priorities which require more of my presence and commitment. Serving the Hampton Police Division has been one of his career's highest honors. I am immensely proud of what our team has accomplished together to ensure the safety, trust, and well-being of our community. The news release noted that Hampton experienced sharp reductions in homicides and violent crimes during Weidman's tenure. Assistant Chief Kenny Ferguson will step into the chief's role on an interim basis. Ferguson also led the department temporarily before Weidman got the chief's job in 2023. Gray said the city will likely conduct a national search for a new chief, a process that includes hiring a consulting firm to identify candidates, recruit, and help to run the selection process. Weidman was hired in 2023 at a salary of $195,000, plus the use of a take-home police vehicle. His ending salary was not immediately available. Under Virginia retirement system rules, Weidman's state pension payments, which were paused during his time as chief, will resume. But they will be recalculated using his chief's salary rather than his earlier captain's salary. Under state rules, a retiree with at least 30 years of service gets an annual lifetime pension amounting to 51% of their salary. That's based on the average of their highest consecutive 3 years of pay. Weidman has lived in Hampton since the fourth grade. After graduating Bethel High School, he became a city firefighter in 1988 at age 18 and moved to the police department 6 years later. I just saw the guys on the other side, the police, and that just became something that attracted me, Weidman said in 2023. I wanted to explore it. It was a higher pace, more action, more exciting. I was young and it had that appeal. He retired as a Hampton police captain in 2019 after 31 years of service with the city, including 25 years with the police. He then worked 4 years as an intelligence analyst with the U.S. Air Force Office of Special Investigations in Northern Virginia. When former Hampton Police Chief Mark Talbot left suddenly to take the chief's position in Norfolk, Bunning reached out to Weidman. Though she believed Norfolk had poached Talbot, she told the Daily Press that everything happened for a reason. I'm sorry. I really believe that when one door closes, another one opens up, Bunting said at Weidman's 2023 swearing-in, saying that how things played out was meant to happen for our community. On Thursday, Bunting addressed Weidman's decision to retire. Quote, "While I am saddened to accept the chief's retirement papers, I do understand that personal priorities which have led him to this decision." Former Hampton City Council member Billy Hobbs, who helped recruit Weidman to return to Hampton when Talbot left, said officers in the ranks loved Weidman. "He was hard not to love," he said. "They respected him because he respected them. He would let you get by with a little bit, but he would draw the line and say, that's it." Asked in September 23 why he decided to come back to Hampton, Weidman had a simple reason. "It's home," he said, adding that he was missing Hampton. "I don't expect to be here forever," he added at that time. "I just expect to be here long enough to mentor and prepare this agency for someone else internally. I'm hoping my role here is to get us back healthy and successful, and that we will pick the next chief of police from our current ranks."
2: You are listening to The Voice, reader service provided by WHRO Public Media. It's Friday, September 4. Thanks for being with us today. Those were the top stories from the front page, and now we move to page 2, as we call it. A very interesting story from Virginia Beach about the school board, they were held in contempt of court. So that's the straight, blunt way to say it. Let's get some details here. Judge holds Virginia Beach School Board in contempt. School officials in January were ordered to erase disciplinary decisions against three students. A Virginia Beach judge found the city's school board in contempt for its failure to comply with a months-old order to nullify the disciplinary actions taken against three Kellam High School students in 2025. Quote, I apologize if it seems that the court is somewhat taken aback by that, but I am. And that's according to Circuit Court Judge Stephen Mahan, told attorneys for the Virginia Beach School Board, according to a transcript of the hearing. He went on to say, I am astonished, end quote. Mahan ordered school officials in January to erase the disciplinary decisions against the students for alleged racial harassment in 2025. On Monday, attorneys representing the school board told him that while the students' virtual records have been deleted, physical copies of the students' records remain unaltered. By July, the disciplinary records remained untouched while attorneys for the school system, Brian Atari and Melissa York, asked Mahan to delay the enforcement of his ruling, which he did not grant. The school system's director of the Office for Student Leadership, Leanne Turnbull, testified on Monday that she deleted the three students' names in the school's online database. So if someone were to request one of the students' disciplinary records, the March 2025 incident would not show up. But the school system also keeps physical copies of students' discipline records. Turnbull said she retrieved the three students' folders from Kellam High School and, without modification,

25 incident would not show up. But the school system also keeps physical copies of students' discipline records. Turnbull said she retrieved the three students' folders from Kellam High School and, without modifying the records to reflect Mahan's ruling, placed the folders in a locked file cabinet in her office. The other attorney told Mahan he believed the school board was in compliance with the order because the physical copies could not be accessed by anyone but a school administrator and were effectively wiped from the students' public disciplinary records. Quote, "That doesn't look like compliance to me," end quote, spoken by the judge. The disciplinary records in question describe how three students, referred to anonymously in court proceedings, were issued a suspension after giving one of their friends, a black student, a pink girl's birthday card, a bag of fried chicken, a pack of watermelon-flavored candy, and a grape Kool-Aid packet for his 15th birthday on March 12 of 2025. Inside the card, the students handwrote inappropriate and racially charged notes, including one that read, "Blackie, black, black, blackie, monkey," according to court documents. The group of boys were good friends who met every morning and lunch period together, according to the three students' attorney, Tim Anderson. They could be seen embracing and laughing over school surveillance footage following the gift exchange. A teacher who saw the interaction believed the black student was upset at circumstances that seemed to play on racist stereotypes and reported it to Kellam High's principal, Ryan Schubart. The 14-year-old boys told school officials they intended for the gifts to be a joke, according to court documents. The 15-year-old agreed to write a statement about the incident upon request from school officials and shared that he, quote, "thought the card was funny," end quote. He went on to say, "but what they handed me in the bag was black people food, pretty racist, and I threw it away and gave the food away to classmates," end quote. The student completed by writing those final words. On the following day, Schubart sent a letter to the student body, parents, and school staff in which he alerted of a deeply concerning situation where one of our students was subject to racist harassment from a group of other students, end quote. He wrote that the matter would be investigated and the students involved will be disciplined. Local lawmakers, the NAACP's Virginia Beach chapter, and at least one school board member issued public statements condemning the incident amid media publicity. The three white students were allowed to return to Kellam High in September of 2026. At least two chose to be homeschooled. But the suspension remained on their school disciplinary records, upheld by both a hearing officer and a three-member panel of the Virginia Beach School Board. The records, Attorney Anderson argued, would harm the students' reputations, which prompted him to request for the judge to review the board's decision. In January, the Virginian Pilot previously reported that Judge Mahan decided that the school board's panel acted arbitrarily and capriciously because its members failed to make findings of fact important for resolving disputes about what took place during its hearing in April of 2025, according to defense attorney Tim Anderson. That's when Judge Mahan ordered the school board to nullify their decision and ensure the teen's disciplinary records reflected his decision. In a July 9 hearing, attorneys for the school system asked Mahan to pause the enforcement of his order, given that the three students' disciplinary records are involved in an ongoing federal matter. The students and their families, represented by Tim Anderson, filed a federal lawsuit last summer against Schubart, Virginia Beach Public Schools Superintendent Donald Robertson, Chief of Schools Matthew Delaney, and the school board. Attorneys for the school system told Mahan they feared compliance with his ruling may jeopardize their defense amid ongoing federal litigation. They also raised concerns over the

0: integrity of the school system's records, arguing that, quote, modifying the physical records, that is, permanently altering them in a way that cannot be undone, end quote, Atari said, according to a transcript of Monday's hearing. We made a good faith effort to comply, he said. The judge went on to say, I can't let that statement stand. I don't understand the factual basis for that argument, nor do I think there is a factual basis to support it, end quote. Attorney Anderson said the school system could add a note to the student's physical files describing Judge Mahan's decision to throw out the school board's disciplinary findings. We're not trying to destroy the records, he said in court. We just want the records to show that the discipline was vacated, end quote. Judge Mahan found the board in civil contempt and gave school officials until 5 p.m. Tuesday to comply with his order before they would be fined $1,000 for every day the records remain unaltered. He also ordered that the school board pay over $6,831.50 in attorney's fees to Attorney Anderson, according to a transcript of the proceedings. Anderson said attorneys for the school board notified him on Tuesday that his client's physical disciplinary records had been amended to reflect Judge Mahan's ruling.
1: On Saturday, September 12th, we invite our WHRO Voice listeners to join us for an exciting and meaningful theater experience when the Virginia Stage Company presents the acclaimed Broadway hit, Come From Away. The production tells the remarkable true story of how 38 planes carrying 7,000 passengers were diverted to the tiny Newfoundland town of Gander during the September 11th attack on the World Trade Center. As cultures collide and uncertainty fills the air, strangers open their homes, their kitchens, and their hearts. With a soaring musical score and an ensemble cast playing dozens of characters, Come From Away celebrates the generosity that can appear when we need it most. A special matinee production of Come From Away will be held at the Wells Theater in downtown Norfolk at 2 p.m. on September 12th and will feature audio description services for the blind and vision impaired. The WHRO Voice is pleased to offer a limited number of complimentary tickets for Voice listeners. If you're interested, just leave a message on the Voice line at 757-889-9379 to reserve a complimentary ticket for you and a guest. Join us on Saturday, September 12th, as a wonderful cast of performers takes you on an incredible journey, reminding us how deeply connected we really are. Again, for more information on how to request complimentary tickets for this production, call the WHRO Voice at 757-889-9379. Battleship Wisconsin to move. The Battleship Wisconsin will be inaccessible to the public for 3 days next week as it undergoes repairs. The historic ship will be moved about 5 feet away from the downtown Norfolk Pier. It's been docked at for the last 25 years to allow crews to replace its marine fender. According to Nauticus, the Maritime Center, which operates the venerable 82-year-old battleship as a museum. The repairs will be completed from September 8th to September 11th. As part of the project, crews will remove the pedestrian bridge leading to the ship and release the massive chains that secure it to the pier. Nauticus is encouraging the public to use this period as a unique opportunity to see the downtown staple in a new light. This is a rare opportunity to see the Battleship Wisconsin in a way that we haven't experienced since she arrived at Nauticus more than 25 years ago, said Stephen Kirkland, executive director of Nauticus. Moving a ship of this size, even just a few feet, is an impressive undertaking, and this important maintenance work will help us continue to safely care for the Wisconsin and preserve the experience for generations to come. The 45,000-ton, 887-foot Iowa-class battleship was first launched into active duty in 1944 and played an important and active role in World War II's Pacific Theater. It continued to be a force in military operations for decades, including the Korean War and Operation Desert Storm in 1991. The Wisconsin, that was decommissioned in the fall of 1991, returned to her home in Norfolk in 1996 with a slew of commendations to her name. It has been berthed adjacent to Nauticus continuously since December 2000, according to the Maritime Center. The ship is owned by the City of Norfolk.
0: And it's a very interesting visit. If you've never been there, it really is a real asset to have that at the waterfront in Norfolk. Next up, a story from the Peninsula. Man dies in York Sheriff's Office custody. The 45-year-old was accused of sexual battery. The story written by Peter Dujardin, staff writer for The Pilot and The Press. An Alexandria man died in the custody of the York-Pocosin Sheriff's Office on Wednesday morning, Sheriff Ron Montgomery said during a news conference later in the day. The 45-year-old man struggled for about 10 minutes with sheriff's deputies trying to arrest him, Montgomery said. The man died as he was being taken to a hospital for a mental health evaluation. It began at 8:40 a.m. with a call from an employee of the Wyndham Governor's Green Timeshares on Moortown Road. The caller said a guest had inappropriately touched him and then asked to perform a sex act on him, Montgomery said. When sheriff's deputies arrived at 9:02 a.m., they got a statement from the alleged victim, who said the incident took place near the pool area. At 9:13 a.m., deputies found the guest on a bench near a pond at the back of the Governor's Green property. After speaking with him, Montgomery said, deputies began to arrest him on a misdemeanor sexual battery charge. Quote, the suspect resisted being taken into custody, Montgomery said. The two deputies took this individual to the ground, end quote. Montgomery said the man did not appear to hit his head on the way to the ground. The man was still talking to deputies while he was on the ground, but would not still comply with their efforts to handcuff him. Quote, he wasn't punching the deputies at all, Montgomery said. He just would not allow them to put the handcuffs on him, end quote. That went on for about 10 minutes, he said. They were essentially holding him in place until they could get another deputy there to help them get his arms behind his back. While he was being held, Montgomery said, the man was on the ground but not face down and kind of on his side and was still breathing and talking. Quote, he was talking the whole time, Montgomery said. It's just that a lot of the things he was saying didn't make sense, end quote. The sheriff said no taser or pepper spray was used, and deputies did not punch the man. Other deputies arrived, with one of them helping to finally get the man cuffed. Quote, there was never any other force used other than hands-on, Montgomery said. What I can tell from the body camera at this point in time, it was simply a hands-on technique where he was eventually handcuffed behind his back, end quote. At 9:28 a.m., just after the arrest, a supervising sergeant with the sheriff's office noticed that the man was just not acting right and called for medics from York County Fire and Rescue to come to the scene. The man, Montgomery said, had an indifferent look on his face and was staring a lot. When medics arrived a few minutes later, the man was still talking incoherently, even to the medics, Montgomery said. The man initially resisted medics' attempts to put a blood pressure cuff on him, but he was eventually put onto a gurney and placed into the back of an ambulance. But a few minutes into the trip to the hospital at 9:57 a.m., Montgomery said medics sounded a code blue. indicating that the man had stopped breathing. Quote, medics in the back attended to him immediately, the sheriff said, but he was soon pronounced dead in the emergency room at Riverside Doctors Hospital. The man, who was at the timeshare with family, was not publicly identified, pending notification of others in the family. Montgomery said the investigation will be conducted by the sheriff's office. The man's body has been sent to the state medical examiner's office in Norfolk to determine a cause and manner of death. Quote, this is a fluid investigation, the sheriff said. From what I've seen, it wouldn't be some blunt force trauma issue, Montgomery said later. I don't think there's going to be any of that. I think the toxicology is going to tell the story, end quote. Though an autopsy was expected to be done Thursday, a toxicology report to determine any substances in the man's system could take several weeks. The two deputies who initially responded to the scene are on administrative leave with pay. All of the deputies at the scene had their body cameras on and activated.
1: This next article doesn't concern me because I vote in person. However, if you are a mail-in voter, it could affect your voting. This is out of Boston. Trump again appeals to court on mail voting restrictions. The Trump administration on Thursday asked the Supreme Court to reject an order by a federal judge that halts it from implementing a new rule regulating mail ballots, hours after being unable to tell the judge whether the computer system that would govern the entire project was operational yet. The administration filed its appeal the afternoon before mail ballots were scheduled to be sent out by North Carolina, which on Friday, today, kicks off a wave of states shipping ballots out for the rapidly approaching midterm election. Its appeal was part of a flurry of last-minute litigation as the federal government struggles to implement President Donald Trump's restrictions on mail ballots before the midterm elections in November, and came even as a legal wrangling over President Donald Trump's executive order continued in lower courts. The High Court's conservative majority previously allowed the president's plan to move ahead, but they have not decided whether it is legal. Under Trump's executive order, the U.S. Postal Service could refuse to deliver ballots from states that do not follow a uniform envelope style and submit lists of eligible voters to an online portal that was apparently still inactive on Thursday. During a hearing in Boston, U.S. District Court Judge Indira Talwani repeatedly questioned Department of Justice Attorney Michael Velchik about whether the Postal Service could actually implement Trump's plan from an executive order he issued last spring. The key piece is the online portal, which would track tens of millions of mail ballots. States would be required to upload their list of mail voters to the portal to have ballots delivered, and if the data that there didn't match what was on the envelopes, the ballots would not be sent. I don't even have a declaration from the Postal Service. This is how it will work. I don't have it. I have nothing, Talwani said, adding later that it felt like the government was running an experiment to see if the system would work in the upcoming election. As you sit here today, you can't tell me the government has a program ready to go, Talwani asked. Velchik repeated that if the Postal Service would fully implement the rule that it published last month, triggering the latest round of litigation. He argued the main issue is whether Talwani has the legal power to stop it. The $64,000 question is this authorized by the statute, Velchik said. Talwani is considering whether to extend her temporary order, barring the Postal Service from requiring use of the system through September 10th. The first state to send out all its mail ballots, North Carolina, is scheduled to begin shipping them out Friday, today, with other states quickly following. Talwani has been here before. In June, she prohibited the administration from implementing Trump's executive order for the November election, ruling the changes came too close to voting for the federal government to embark on such a project. But the Supreme Court late last month ruled that Talwani's order was premature because the Postal Service had not yet published regulations governing how it would apply Trump's order. The agency did so just before the High Court ruling came down, prompting Democrats and voting rights groups to swiftly refile their lawsuits. They counter that the president has no authority to set election rules, which is a power designated by the Constitution to the states and, in some cases, to Congress. They won an initial victory with Talwani's 14-day restraining order, which the administration has already appealed. Trump has long opposed mail voting and falsely blamed it for his 2020 election loss to Democrat Joe Biden, even though he often uses that method to cast his own ballot. Election officials say there's simply no way they can comply with the Postal Service directives, which could require a complete overhaul of their operation. Before it delivers mail ballots for any state, the Postal Service would have to approve the design of the envelopes that contain them and have the state upload a list of voters receiving them to an online portal. Some ballots have already gone out. A few municipalities in Wisconsin opted to send mail ballots to voters earlier this week. But Friday marks the full kickoff of voting as North Carolina starts shipping its mail ballots to all voters who requested them.
0: It will be interesting to see how that plays out. I believe I saw a story about a whistleblower who said that the online system has been rushed and is a complete debacle. And stay tuned for more information on that topic. We move now to the obituaries for Friday, September 4. Thankfully, a short list of one person today. Molly Upton Tarr passed away on August 24. She was born and raised in Norfolk, but I believe had been living in California. Memorial service honoring Molly's life will be held on Thursday, September 10, at 10 a.m. at Freemason Street Baptist Church, located at 400 Freemason Street in Norfolk. And donations can be made online through the website of, Calvary Chapel Santa Barbara.
1: We'll move now to the opinion page. And first up is our views, the views of the Virginian Pilot and the Daily Press. And it's entitled, Uninformed Quackery. Kennedy, Trump vaccine guidelines put children's health in danger. Virginians can safely ignore all advice on vaccines from Robert F. Kennedy Jr., who says he is unafraid of COVID because he survived snorting cocaine off a toilet seat. And President Donald Trump, who discourages his staff from exercising because he believes it unwisely drains a finite amount of energy each person is born with. Clearly, neither man is qualified to set national policy on what and how often vaccines should be administered, nor are they humble enough to respect the knowledge of those who are qualified. Yet Trump and Kennedy persist in dispensing quackery. Last month, with his Secretary of Health and Human Services at his side, the president signed an executive order that reduces the recommended number of vaccines that children should receive. Instead of 18 vaccines, the duo recommended 11 for children, making shots for COVID, rotavirus, the flu, RSV, hepatitis A and B, and meningitis optional rather than encouraged. The executive order also calls for splitting a vaccine known as MMR, covering measles, mumps, and rubella, into three separate shots instead of one, despite no scientific reason for doing so. Trump falsely claimed that during the signing ceremony that the nation has been requiring children to receive 72 jabs. He embellished this misinformation further, telling parents that, quote, large amounts like vats of vaccine are currently pumped into your child's body, end quote. Worse, Trump said that he'd heard the MMR shot can be quite lethal, fueling anti-vaccine sentiment that Kennedy has encouraged for decades, with false claims that vaccines cause autism and can otherwise be harmful to children. Such claims, repeatedly discredited by decades of research that both Kennedy and Trump deny has never occurred, feed into the public's disillusionment in recent years with the pharmaceutical industry and the medical community. Yes, some drug makers, doctors, and pharmacies called grievous, unforgivable harm and death by fostering the widespread use of opioids such as OxyContin long after their addictive properties were established. And yes, many of us have likely experienced instances where doctors have misdiagnosed or failed to diagnose our illnesses. But the backlash over those missteps has become disproportionate and highly dangerous. Both government and independent researchers estimate the deaths of more than 232,000 Americans could have been avoided in 2021 and 2022 had they not refused COVID vaccine, often because they believed discredited claims about the shots. Likewise, vaccine skepticism has caused a revival of measles in the United States, more than 2,775 cases nationwide, including two deaths, after the disease had effectively been eliminated by vaccines. Trump's executive order and an earlier recommendation from Kennedy's department that has been blocked in court does nothing to help what Trump called, quote, our beautiful, healthy, lovely, delicate little children, end quote. It hurts them. For the fourth year in a row, the U.S. Centers for Disease Control reports that the number of kindergarten students receiving exemptions has risen to record levels. About 155,000 children nationwide now do not have recommended vaccinations. This should be especially shameful for Kennedy, whose Uncle John and own father had advocated for childhood vaccination and worked to make them more accessible in low-income communities. Fortunately, more knowledgeable and responsible people are in charge at the Virginia Department of Health. Shortly after Trump's order, the department announced that the state's recommendation and immunization requirements for the public schools would remain unchanged. Virginia is among 30 states that have chosen in recent years to rely less on federal guidance for vaccine requirements for public schools and more on the better informed opinions of organizations such as the American Academy of Pediatrics, whose leaders strongly oppose the changes promoted by Kennedy. As Christy Gray, director of the Division of Immunization within the State Health Department, correctly points out, vaccines are, quote, one of the major success stories in the public health, end quote. As always, parents should turn to their children's pediatricians and adults to their doctors for well-reasoned knowledge advice. The President and Secretary of Health and Human Services simply know nothing about the subject.
0: From the Other Views column, Friday, September 4, 7 ways to participate this Zero Waste Awareness Week. And the story is by Anna Orchard Hayes, guest columnist. Following a 2023 Virginia Beach City Council resolution and Virginia General Assembly designation led by the Virginia Beach Clean Community Commission, Virginia recognizes the first full week of September as Zero Waste Awareness Week, which started in 2025. During this week, the city highlights ways that residents can work toward a zero-waste lifestyle that helps to create less waste in our landfills, decreases the costs of managing this waste, and fosters environmental awareness, all while helping families to save household money by investing in long-lasting products over single-use ones. Zero waste refers to producing little to no waste. Communities can work towards promoting zero waste through seven tactics: reduce, reuse, repurpose, repair, rewear, refuse, and rethink. Here is how you can put one tactic into action each day this week. For Sunday, begin with reduce. Skim your pantry for ingredient items before heading to the store to meal plan. 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And most of us really go online to look for new recipes. That's what I do, but feel free to go to the library. On Monday, reuse. 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A reusable water bottle can cost as little as $10 and lasts anywhere from 6 months to more than 10 years, while a bottle, which only permits one use, can cost between $2 and $5. On Tuesday and Wednesday, make those repurpose and repair days. 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In fact, switching over to reusable water bottles is an easy way to save money while preventing excess waste. This week, take time to reflect on how you can contribute to zero waste. It's not about being perfect during Zero Waste Awareness Week. 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Zero Waste Awareness doesn't stop with a social media post. 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On Saturday, join Lynn Haven River Now at the Supergirl event at the Virginia Beach Oceanfront for a community cleanup. 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Next Saturday, September 12, close out Zero Waste Awareness Week by giving unwanted items another purpose. 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For information about programs, events, volunteer opportunities, and zero waste initiatives happening throughout Virginia Beach. You can also follow us on social media for updates, tips, events, and ways to participate on Facebook and Instagram at Keep Virginia Beach Beautiful and VB Waste MGT. Once again, story written by guest columnist Anna Orchard Hayes. She is a student commissioner on the Virginia Beach Clean Community Commission and the chair of the Clean Community Commission's Student Leaders Committee. She is a student in the Virginia Beach City Public Schools Environmental Studies Program, and she goes to Ocean Lakes High School in Virginia Beach.
1: And now your views, you the readers of this newspaper. First up is Lake Ontario. Shouldn't a president address the challenges to our democracy, economy, healthcare system, and the top military in the world, among other major issues, instead of renaming Lake Ontario and nursing his fragile ego? Golf and frivolous vanity projects are all consuming to him, while this country founders without strong, capable leadership. Attacks on our free press and sowing needless doubt about elections are only a few other misdeeds that are damaging America needlessly. It should not be allowed to continue and should be addressed peacefully but adamantly. And that was from Harry Riles of the City of Suffolk.
0: Second letter today entitled Gulf of Mexico. Check out your Apple Maps, or should I say Apple Trump Maps, which refers to the body of water between Mexico, Cuba, and the United States as the Gulf of America. This was, of course, President Donald Trump's idea, but to see it on Apple devices as a fact is chilling. If Apple has no qualms about changing the name of a body of water to please a president's ego, what other information will it change? And shouldn't it notify its consumers before making such a change? Even worse is the horrifying idea that Apple, which sells computers, cell phones, etc., around the world, apparently feels it is okay to change the facts. So the question is, can we rely on Apple to be accurate, honest, and factual, or is this the beginning of the end of reality? The Gulf of Mexico has had its name since around 1550. My Rand McNally International Atlas calls this body of water the Gulf of Mexico. My National Geographic Atlas calls it the Gulf of Mexico. The photo on the front of the National Geographic for sale on my Apple computer calls it the Gulf of Mexico. As of September 1, Lake Ontario has been changed on Google Maps and Apple Maps to Lake America. And so it goes. That letter submitted by Susan Mulnix of Williamsburg.
1: And our final letter today is from Lee and Judy Pittman of Virginia Beach. It's entitled Traditional Norms. This president sees norms as the way he expects things to be. He thinks he can write an executive order and it becomes law, or he just does whatever he wants and expects acquiescence from Congress and the Supreme Court. This is not the America brought to life by its founders, the Constitution with three co-equal branches of government providing checks and balances to power and enabling citizens to elect leaders who establish laws applicable to all people. Inherent are shared standards of behavior, norms, such as seeking truth and facts, doing what is right, and remembering who we are and who we want to be as citizens united. The founders believe so strongly in this enterprise that they risk their wealth, their lives, and their honor. How this president behaves shows us his norms: deference to white nationalist, Christian, ultra-rich males, cruel treatment of immigrants of color and their defenders, callousness toward military members and their families, and contempt for their sacrifice and disdain for women. He seeks retribution for perceived wrongs. He used the presidency to enrich himself and his family. He personifies essentially everything we tried to teach our sons not to be. Vote November 3rd for candidates who will restore traditional norms. Resist one day, one matter at a time. Refuse to follow norms we do not accept and call attention to our dissent, like Rosa Parks. And with that, we'll move right to the weather. Let me just say that even though I'm going to be reading this, I just looked at my weather app trying to plan the rest of my day, and it seems that that has changed and there are no thunderstorms. So what I'm reading, don't take as gospel. Stay tuned into your TV and radio stations and your weather app. However, the Virginian Pilot and the Daily Press say that today the high will be 93 to 99, a low of 75 to 81, a couple of afternoon thunderstorms with winds out of the west southwest at 7 to 14. Tomorrow, Saturday, high of 82 to 88 with a low of 69 to 75. Not as hot, an afternoon thunderstorm, winds north-northeast at 7 to 14. On Sunday, the winds remain out of the northeast at 8 to 16. Some sun with a high of 78 to 84, a low of 68 to 74. Monday, high of 78 to 84 with a low of 65 to 71, partial sunshine. East-northeast winds 7 to 14. Tuesday, high of 81 to 87, a low of 67 to 73. Partly sunny, east-northeast at 4 to 8. And on Wednesday, the winds will shift and come from the southwest at 6 to 12. And that means it's going to be a little hotter with a temperature of 84 to 90 and a low of 68 to 74. The eastern shore will be hot and humid day with a possible thunderstorm of two with a high of 90 to 96. North Carolina's Outer Banks will be humid today with a thunderstorm possibly, high 87 to 93. The Chesapeake Bay water temperature is 82 degrees, and the seas there will be 1 to 3 feet high with winds out of the southwest at 6 to 12. And the Atlantic Ocean, a balmy 81 degrees with seas 1 to 3 feet with winds out of the south-southwest at 6 to 12. The U.S. extremes yesterday in Comanche, Texas, it was a high of 109, and the low yesterday, the extreme, was 33 degrees in Bryce Canyon, Utah.
0: And the takeaways, once again, the biggest takeaway is this extreme heat and these indices in the life-threatening category will end today, and we'll be back down into more moderate mid to high 80s. Hard to believe that we feel like that's relief, right? And Ralph and I both noticed on the local news last night, our local area had the highest humidity of anywhere in the world. And the meteorologist was comparing us to places like Jamaica and the Philippines and Bangladesh and a town in India he didn't even want to try to pronounce. And our relative humidity, our dew point was higher than all of those places. So let's move to sports. We've got Bob Molinaro. It's Friday. QB gives UVA extra dimension. Pribula's dual threat presence bodes well for the Cavaliers. The exciting dual threat presented by Virginia quarterback Bo Pribula was on full display against North Carolina State, 155 yards passing, 100 yards on foot. The double transfer might still be at Penn State had James Franklin appreciated his talents as much as UVA fans do this week. Pribula's back history will add an extra level of interest in the walk-up to UVA's game against Franklin's Hokies come November. But, of course, a lot can happen before then. Ultra maturity. Protecting Preveula is an offensive line made up of players in their 5th, 6th, 7th, 6th, and 7th college seasons. Something just may be amiss about college team building when players are old enough to chaperone freshman mixers. Discount Fair. In their first football meeting since 1984, Virginia Tech is a more than 50-point favorite over VMI on Saturday night. This kind of scheduling should come with reduced price tickets in Blacksburg, and perhaps an apology. Over the Top. An ESPN studio analyst called North Carolina's victory over TCU a monumental win for the Tar Heels and Bill Belichick. More proof that TV talkers are paid by the superlative. Add Heels. Seriously, why would anyone express surprise that Belichick is fielding a better team after a year of acquainting himself with the college game? One unexpected victory is a small sample size, but the doomsday predictions for Carolina have been over the top. And I thought everybody figured out that TCU made a huge blunder that gave Belichick the win. Okay, let's just move on. Curious, who will be suing the NCAA next week? High Finance figures that Duke's first on-court corporate logo would be for wealth management firm Edward Jones. Fits Duke's image to a T-note, unlike, say, painting Cracker Barrel on the floor. Tennis talk. At the U.S. Open, hirsute Carlos Alcaraz is rocking the Werewolves of London look. Okay, I'm going to take a stab that perhaps less than 1% of us know what hirsute means. I'm going to go with hairless, I believe. So it sounds as if he visited his barber and got some sort of a different do. Future Watch. Can Kurt Cignetti contend for a second national title at Indiana with new players not from JMU? Stepping Up. Colton Joseph, who followed the money to Wisconsin, faces Notre Dame's acclaimed defense in Sunday night's nationally televised game from Green Bay's Lambeau Field. For a more modest stipend, Joseph quarterbacked ODU to a respectable 27-win-14 season opening loss at Indiana last year. Maybe that experience will help him hold it together against the 3-touchdown favorite Irish. Beyond the Pale. I'd like to agree with Clemson's Dabo Swinney that Lane Kiffin's push to add 2 pros to the LSU roster is kind of embarrassing. I think we've passed the point where big-time college sports are capable of embarrassment. Changes. One of the areas Jaden Daniels has been working on with new offensive coordinator David Bloff is huddling. Under previous offensive coordinator Cliff Kingsbury, the Commanders went no huddle far more than any other team. Daniels is taking his new responsibility standing up, or kneeling. He says he hasn't decided on his best huddle posture. TV timeout. Tony Romo laid it all out there with an emotional statement about personal struggles and a desire to improve. And the official response from CBS? Crickets. Not a good sign for Romo's future there. And if you need the backstory on that, Romo was arrested for alleged driving under the influence, and CBS suspended him. I don't think he's been fired. I think even this little blurb by Bob indicates that he's awaiting their final decision.
1: College football picks. Look for a lot of blowouts as usual as season begins in earnest, except that season began last week with week 0.
0: Yes.
1: Now we're in week 1.
0: I might need some explanation on how you begin something at 0, but okay, let's go with it.
1: All right, Wisconsin will be at number four, Notre Dame in Green Bay, and Notre Dame is expected to win 33-10. Number 24, Louisville versus number 9, Mississippi in Nashville. Mississippi 31-21 or so, says this Associated Press picker. Clemson at number 11, LSU. There's lots of talk about this game. The line has LSU 28-17. Number 19, SMU at Florida State. The pick is Florida State 28-24. Boise State at number 2, Oregon. Oregon 42-21. And then there's Ball State plus 50.5 at number 1, Ohio State. Ohio State is expected to win 56-7. Texas State at number 5, Texas. Texas 52, Texas State 21. North Texas at number 6, Indiana. Indiana should win 63-10. Number 7, Miami at Stanford. Miami is picked to win 42-17. East Carolina plays at number 13, Alabama. Alabama is the pick at 38-14. And Fresno State at number 14, Southern California. USC should win easily 35-14. And Washington State at number 17, Washington. Washington should win 49-10. And I saw a little, some little known facts here in the paper. Well, we've got a couple of minutes. This day in history and sports. On this day in 1916, longtime pitching rivals Christy Mathewson and Mordecai Brown closed their career by special arrangement. In 1923, Sam Jones of the New York Yankees pitched a 2-0 hitter, no-hitter against the Athletics. New York's Babe Ruth had the only strikeout of the game. In 1927, Lloyd and Paul Wainer became the first brothers to hit home runs in the same game, leading Pittsburgh to an 8-4 win over Cincinnati. Both homers came off Dolph Luke in the fifth inning, the only time in Major League history brothers did it in one inning. Lloyd led off the inning with his second home run of the season, and a batter later, his brother Paul hit his ninth of the year. What's interesting in that in 1927, both were off bounce home runs, and that was allowed until 1931. Then it became a ground rule double. In 1928, the Boston Braves started a grueling string in which they played 9 straight doubleheaders. That's a major league record. I don't think the Players Union would let that happen today. 1941, the Yankees clinched the pennant on the earliest date in baseball with a 6-3 victory over Boston. 1966, the Los Angeles Dodgers became the first team in Major League history to draw more than 2 million at home and on the road when the Dodgers beat the Reds 8-6. In 1974, Don Wilson of the Astros replaced by a pinch hitter after pitching 8 no-hit innings against Cincinnati. 1985, Gary Carter hit 2 solo home runs to tie a major league record and singled in another run to lead the Mets to a 9-2 victory over San Diego. And in 1993, Jim Abbott threw the New York Yankees' first no-hitter in 10 years, leading them to a 4-0 victory over the then Cleveland Indians. You have been listening to the WHRO Voice, where we have been reading news highlights from the Virginian Pilot, dated, what is today again, Diane?
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1: 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My name is Ralph Broncho, and my reading partner has been
0: Diane Blischak.

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At 8:10 a.m., tune in for a live reading of the Richmond Times-Dispatch from the Virginia Voice. The Virginian Pilot airs live at 10 a.m. with rebroadcast at 3 p.m. The Daily Press airs live at 11:30 and can be heard again at 4:30 in the afternoon. The Eastern Shore Post airs at 1 p.m. and again at 7 in the evening. Weekly edition from WHRV begins at 2 p.m. and can be heard again at 9 p.m. Tidewater Hispanic News and Español airs at 2:30 p.m. and also at 9:30 in the evening. At 6 o'clock, your evening begins with All Things Considered and Marketplace. At 8 o'clock, tune in for the New York Times. The Washington Post can be heard at 10 p.m., followed by the Wall Street Journal at 11 o'clock. And from midnight until 8:10 a.m., enjoy a variety of late-night programs from the Virginia Voice and WHRV, including book readings, the BBC World Service, and Morning Edition. 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
1: 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Our audio reading programs are specifically designed for and primarily directed to people who are blind, visually impaired, or have other conditions preventing them from reading standard printed material. Our readers are volunteers. My name is Lloyd Fox. My reading partner is Roger Bramlett, Jr. We begin today from the front page. The headline reads, Hampton Police Chief Steps Down. In the subtext, Weidman, who was chief for 3 years, is retiring for personal reasons. Story by Peter Dujardin, staff writer. Hampton Police Chief

chief steps down. In the subtext, Weidman, who was chief for 3 years, is retiring for personal reasons. Story by Peter Dujardin, a staff writer. Hampton Police Chief Jimmy S. Weidman Jr. is stepping aside as chief effective October 1st. The city announced Thursday, bringing to a close his 34-year career with the city. Weidman, 57, took over the job 3 years ago after the city manager, Mary Bunting, recruited Weidman back from a federal job with the Air Force in Northern Virginia. Mayor Jimmy Gray said Bunting and Hampton City Council did not have advance notice of Weidman's retirement on Wednesday when she got routine notification that Weidman had put in his retirement papers. Here's a quote. You get a notice from the Benefits of Finance Department that an employee is retiring and the date that you're retiring and things like that, Gray said. Gray said Bunting called Weidman and notified the mayor and other city members that Weidman is stepping down. Here's a quote. We wish him all the best, Gray said. The quote continues. He did a good job for us. Crime, murder rates, violent crime with guns and all are down. So it wasn't that we were dissatisfied with his work. A Virginia State Police report said that the Hampton Police Division was just under 400 employees, including more than 250 sworn officers. The city said in a statement that Weidman was retiring for personal reasons, but did not elaborate. Quote, I do not know that his wife had some health challenges. I do know that his wife had some health challenges, Gray said. I'm not sure how that weighed on into his decision to retire, but it may have had some bearing on it. Weidman did not return a phone call and text message from the Daily Press and the Virginia Pilot on Thursday. But city spokesman Mike Holtzclaw released a prepared statement on Weidman's behalf. Quote, this has been my absolute honor to work with you all, and my decision is not easy to make, Weidman said. As many of you know, I have priorities which require more of my presence and commitment. Serving the Hampton Police Division, he said, has been one of his career highest honors. I am immensely proud of what our team has accomplished together to ensure the safety, trust, and well-being of our community. The news release noted that Hampton experienced sharp reductions in homicide and violent crimes during Weidman's tenure. Assistant Chief Kenny Ferguson will step into his role on the interim basis. Ferguson also led the department temporarily before Weidman got the chief's job in 2023. Gray said the city will likely conduct a national search for a new chief, a process that includes hiring of a consulting firm to identify candidates, recruit, and help to run the selection process. Weidman was hired in 2023 at a salary of $195,000, plus the use of a take-home police vehicle. His ending salary was not immediately available. Under the Virginia Retirement System rules, Weidman's state pension payments, which were paused during his time as chief, will resume, but they will be at a recalculated using the chief's salary rather than the earlier captain's salary. Under the state rules, a retiree with at least 30 years of service gets an annual lifetime pension amounting to 51% of their salary. That's based on the average of their highest consecutive 3 years of pay. Weidman has lived in Hampton since the fourth grade. After graduating from Bethel High School, he became a city firefighter in 1988 at age 18 and moved to the police 6 years later. Quote, I just saw the guys on the other side, the police, and they just became something that attracted me,
Weidman said in

0: 2023. I wanted to explore it, and it was a higher pace, more action, more exciting, and I was young and had that, and it had that appeal. He retired as the Hampton police captain in 2019 after 31 years with the city, including 25 years with the police. He then worked for 4 years as an intelligence analyst with the U.S. Air Force Office of Special Investigations in Northern Virginia. When former Hampton Police Chief Mark Talbot left suddenly to take the chief's position in Norfolk, Bunting reached out to Weidman. Though he believed Norfolk had poached Talbot, she told the Daily Press that everything happened for a reason. Quote, "I really believe that when one door closes, another one opens up," Bunting said at Weidman's 2023 swearing in. Saying that how things played out is meant to be happening for our community. On Thursday, Bunting addressed Weidman's decision to retire. Quote, "While I am saddened to accept the chief's retirement papers, I do understand the personal priorities which have led him to do this, to this decision," he said in a statement. Former Hampton City Council member Billy Hobbs, who helped recruit Weidman to return to Hampton when Talbot left, said officers in the ranks, quote, "loved," unquote, Weidman. Here's another quote. He was hard not to love, he said. They respected him because he respected them. He would let you get by with a little bit, but you would draw the line and say, quote, "that's it." Asked in September 2023 why he decided to come back to Hampton, Weidman had a simple reason. "I'm home," he said, adding that he was missing Hampton. "I don't expect to be here forever," he added at the time. "I just expect to be here long enough to mentor and prepare the agency for someone else internally." Quote, "I'm hoping that my role here is to get us back to the healthy and successful, and that we will pick the next chief of police from our current ranks." Thank you very much.
1: As we go to the front page of the Daily Press, dated Friday, September 4th, 2026. Bonding experience as Imagination Library registration surge in the state. Hampton Roads lags. There's a picture of a little kid with a big book and his little teddy bear in a chair in the background. It is quite adorable. This is by Gavin Stone, a staff writer. Jupiter Smyers is the name. Got a new morning routine. Ever since her parents signed her up to receive a free book every month through Dolly Parton's Imagination Library. Oh, man, Dolly Parton.
2: Dolly Parton.
1: Yeah, there she is. The 2-year-old has been checking the mail regularly looking for her new book. The Smyers signed up as soon as the program became available in Portsmouth in April, and it's quickly becoming a treasured part of their family routine. "She's not quite old enough to understand that things are coming in the future," said Monique Smyer, Jupiter's mother. "But she started to check the mail herself every day because she now knows that sometimes there's something in the mail for her, and she knows that it's a book." That's cool. Smyer, 27, said she prefers Jupiter to read books rather than have the screen time because it allows her to slow down and ask more questions rather than having things flash by. She actually is sucked in and focused, and she'll make sure you go back to a page if she wanted to ask a question about something, she said. That was a quote. While Portsmouth recently gained its first partnership with the Imagination Library, Chesapeake's only partnership ended in May after sending 139,257 books to more than 9,000 children, according to the Chesapeake Library Foundation's website. Around 3,400 children were enrolled when it shut down. Quote, the program was much more popular than what we anticipated, and the costs associated with it became unsustainable for the Library Foundation, end quote. This was said by Jess Chatham, Library Director for the City of Chesapeake, adding that the costs were $5,000 to $6,000 per month when their partnership became inactive. The Imagination Library works by partnering with local 501c nonprofits that raise money to fund monthly deliveries of age-appropriate books to children under 5 years old, regardless of household income. The program, which has been shown to greatly increase learning outcomes in participating children, expanded dramatically across Virginia in recent years, growing from a presence in only 23 cities and counties in November of 2020, according to data provided by Quick Start Children of Virginia, to operating in all but 13 localities as of Tuesday. Among those localities without a local Imagination Library partner are Norfolk, Virginia Beach, and now Chesapeake. Combined, the three cities are the largest population centers in the state without a local partner, according to the U.S. Census Bureau. The Chesapeake Library Foundation is asking the public for help restarting the partnership. Chatham said Chesapeake's program graduated 4,732 children, meaning they participated until their fifth birthday. Since Dolly Parton's passing on August 25th, Hampton Roads organizations have seen a surge of new signups from families eager to receive a free, age-appropriate book each month. Portsmouth local affiliate Chainbreakers, Inc. has registered about 250 new children in the last week, bringing their total to 1,002 children as of Monday, according to Executive Director Francis Knight Thomas. Kyle DeGood, founder and executive director of the DeGood Foundation, the local partner with the Imagination Library for all localities on the peninsula, along with Isle of Wight County, said the foundation has raised 11,000 and registered about 800 new children in the last week. Quick Start Children of Virginia, which is the partner for 99 localities across the state, saw an increase of 6,694 since August 25th, for a total of 99,755 children, according to founder Linda Harrell. Harrell said the dramatic increase in demand will mean local partners need more funding and the state will need to increase its support. While many organizations contribute to boosting childhood literacy, DeGood said he's seen a steady increase in early literacy rates at the kindergarten level in the areas his foundation has served in its 9-year existence because children are coming in more prepared. The Imagination relieves stress on parents by pre-selecting books that are age-appropriate. Cuts the often high cost of buying quality books, helps those whose work hours don't allow them to bring their children to public libraries during the day, and creates routines and normalcy for families that may have a deployed parent, according to DeGood. Quote, it's also a family bonding experience where when that book comes, the child gets so excited about it, and they often sit there and make their parents read it, DeGood said. It turns into, no matter where what's going on in the world or in life, There is always, that moment where the child wants to be read to for at least 15 minutes. That was a quote. While Norfolk doesn't have a local partner with the Imagination Library, in 2007, the school was the first library system in the Commonwealth to adopt the Family Place Libraries model. Which offers education to parents, resources for early childhood development, and programs that support lifelong learning, according to Brian Baruch, a spokesperson for the city. Baruch said in an email that Norfolk supports the Imagination Library's efforts, but hasn't prioritized partnering with it because the city already had a strong childhood literacy framework in place when the Imagination Library spread across the state during the pandemic. He said the Norfolk Public Library focused on improving its programming, quote, rather than duplicating efforts. The City of Virginia Beach and Virginia Beach Public Library System did not respond to requests for comment by deadline Thursday. DeGood said it can be a challenge for larger cities to find a local partner with the Imagination Library because the demand is so great. The biggest impact of participating in the Imagination Library, Smyer said, is that when there's a lull in Jupiter's interest in reading, the next month's book arriving reignites her interest in her other books, and she'll go back and forth to the bookshelf for an hour asking them to keep reading to her. The Imagination Library is responsible for her daughter's new favorite book, The Little Engine That Could, which she'll flip through on her own 5 times in a row. The Little Engine That Could is very encouraging for her. When kids hear positive words said to them, they repeat themselves and they repeat them to others. And she definitely does that, Smyer said. She's a very kind little kid. That was a quote. It's good that she's a kind little kid. Another book they've received is called Over in the Garden, which at one point refers to the sky as the heavens. And Smyer said the other day, her daughter said, the sun is in the heavens, which Smyer noted was pulled directly from the book. She said Parton was a, quote, beacon of light in the world. End quote. That's very nicely said. DeGood said Parton's legacy, apart from her music, will continue on long after her passing. Ending with a quote in this particular article, our commitment to this work has never been greater. Beautiful article. Glad to have read it. We return to the front page now in our next article. This is called Trump Takes a New Swing at DEI. Treasury rule could end exemption for colleges with policy. This is by Colin Binkley of the Associated Press, Dateline, Washington. The Trump administration is proposing a new rule that would strip private schools and colleges of their tax-exempt status if they provide targeted help to students based on their race, a significant escalation in the White House's campaign to eradicate diversity programs directed at Black, Hispanic, and other minority students. The Treasury Department proposed the change Thursday in a new regulation that, if made final, would kick in after May 2027. The rule is broadly aimed at ending any policies or programs that help students because of their race, and it specifically says such benefits in admissions, scholarships, and facilities, quote, would be incompatible with the rule. It is the latest attempt by the Trump administration to pressure schools and colleges to weed out diversity, equity, and inclusion policies that had become common before President Donald Trump returned to the White House with a promise to end them. Trump officials have used civil rights-era laws to unwind the policies, saying they discriminate against white and Asian American students. Higher education leaders criticized the proposals. Quote, the administration's latest rule changes are in the most blatant attack to keep working class Americans and people of color from accessing higher education and a better life. This was said by Mike Gavin, Alliance for Higher Education president and CEO. By claiming that efforts to increase fair opportunity for all students are discriminatory, the administration is trying to gaslight the American people into believing that up is down and black is white, end quote. Scores of universities have shut down or rebranded their DEI offices and ended scholarships and clubs designed for minority students under pressure from the White House. In a statement announcing the proposal, Treasury Secretary Scott Bessent suggested that even policies that are no longer under the banner of DEI could be targeted. Quote, schools rebranding race-based preferences as equitable, inclusive, or diversity-enhancing does not change their discriminatory nature, Bessent said. The Treasury Department and IRS estimate that up to 18,000 private schools, colleges, and other education institutions could be affected by the proposal. America's private universities have been exempt from many taxes for more than a century because they provide a public good. The benefit saves many universities millions of dollars every year. Trump has seen the tax-exempt status as a lever to pull in his pressure campaign against colleges that he describes as hotbed of wokeness. He threatened to cut the benefit for Harvard University last year during his battle with the nation's oldest college. In a response, Harvard officials said there was no legal basis for doing so and argued it would force cuts to aid and crucial medical research. It's incredibly rare for federal government to go after a college tax-exempt status. But there's one notable precedent. Bob Jones University, a Christian school in South Carolina, lost a benefit in the 1970s over a ban on interracial dating and marriage on campus. The Supreme Court upheld the IRS's decision to deny the school's exemption. The school has since ended the ban and regained tax-exempt status in 2017. Laws forbid the IRS from targeting individuals and organizations for ideological reasons, and federal officials are not allowed to direct IRS investigations. To maintain nonprofit status, organizations must follow IRS rules on lobbying, political campaign activity, and annual reporting requirements, as well as other obligations. While schools may still not owe much in federal income taxes, even if they lost their tax-exempt status, the exemption is valuable because it allows donors to deduct donations they make directly to the school. The Trump administration describes the new proposal as a move toward restoring merit in the nation's education system. Marjorie Haas, president of the Council of Independent Colleges, said the changes would most likely impact donations, which are often used for scholarships. The uncertainty around the proposal also will create challenges for schools, said Tim Powers, a vice president of the National Association of Independent Colleges and Universities. Quote, our institutions are committed to complying with applicable civil rights laws and maintaining safe and supportive campuses free from discrimination. However, the proposed rule may create new compliance burdens and legal uncertainties for institutions of higher education that are already operating in line with existing non-discrimination rules, end quote. The Justice Department has separately opened investigations into several medical schools that it accuses of favoring Black and Hispanic students in admissions. Trump officials say any such favoritism violates Title IV of the Civil Rights Act of 1964, a federal law that forbids discrimination in education, was created to fight segregation and its impact. A statement from the IRS Director Frank Bisignano, said private schools that promote discriminatory practices will no longer be exempt from taxes. Quote, today's proposed regulations put institutions on notice, and schools that continue to engage in racial discrimination should expect to lose that status, end quote.
0: We continue from the front page of the Daily Press with this headline, Supergirl Festival this weekend at the oceanfront. Labor Day beat Boost. Free event fills gap in big weekend for tourism. Article is by Stacy Parker, staff writer. Dateline Virginia Beach. A new family-friendly festival is coming to the Virginia Beach oceanfront this weekend. Virginia Beach Supergirl Festival will be held Saturday through Monday from 1st Street Jetty to 9th Street. It's free to attend, and Supergirl will feature 2,000 women athletes participating in a wide range of sports on the beach, including soccer, volleyball, flag football, skateboarding, and surfing. It's a world Surf League qualifying series, and some of the world's best surfers will be competing. Concerts will also be held throughout the weekend, along with fitness and wellness classes. Supergirl began in 2007 to empower women and girls in sports and other lifestyle activities. It's held annually on Oceanside in Oceanside, California, and Jacksonville, Florida. Organizers were looking to add another stop and chose Virginia Beach in part because of the available footprint. Quote, the canvas that we have to work with here is amazing, said Rick Bratman, CEO of ASA Entertainment, which produces the festival. Under other actions and sports events, TV shows, and online content, the city is providing ASA with $750,000 from the Tourism Advertising Program Fund that has signed a 4-year contract with Supergirl. Labor Day weekend is an important bookend for Virginia Beach's tourist season, and the city needed an event to bolster the end of summer, said Aaron Goldmeyer, spokesperson for the city's Convention and Visitors Bureau. The Rock and Roll Half Marathon left a void in the 2021 when it left Virginia Beach after 20 years. City officials cited dwindling registration numbers as a factor in sunsetting the race. The American Music Festival, also held during Labor Day weekend, ended 5 years ago. Now, Supergirl is promising to save the day. Bratman expects tens of thousands of people will turn out based on past attendance in other cities. Bratman was inspired to produce the festival 20 years ago after his daughter faced challenges as a young girl pursuing athletics. The action sports industry initially opposed the idea of focusing on women's sports, which only gave Bratman more incentive to pursue it. Here's a quote, rather than all the negativity stopping us from moving forward, it actually emboldened us to think bigger and broader, he said. The festival will make use of the judges' platform from the 64th Annual Coastal Edge East Coast Surfing Championships, held last weekend in the same location. Contractors have been building new stage for the concerts this week. Live music begins at 11 a.m. each day. Gym Class Heroes, CeeLo Green, Switchfoot are among the performers. The schedule is on the festival website, supergirlvirginiabeach.com. Attendees must register in advance for the concerts. The sports competitions will be streamed from 8 a.m. to 4 p.m. on Sunday and Monday on the festival website.
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0: We go to Nation and World at this time. And the headline on this article is U.S. turns to dual approach on Iran. Strikes resume after economic sanctions with Tehran unfazed. Stories by Matthew Less, Sammy Magde, and Farnish Amari of the Associated Press, Dateline, Washington. Confronted by an intransigent Iranian government that has refused to back down on the face of massive military campaign, President Donald Trump appears to have settled on a dual-pronged approach that combines economic pressure with the potential of a devastating escalation in force. Having launched Operation Economic Outcast just last week to try to isolate Iran from its remaining global trade partners, the Trump administration also resumed strikes in recent days, prompting Iranian retaliation that has renewed concerns of the all-out regional war. However, the combination of Iran and an off and on bombing campaign since the war began more than 6 months ago has not bowed the Iranian leadership and has left the administration struggling to find a way to wind down the conflict. Tehran has dug in its heels. To Trump's frustration, as energy prices rise, the global economy roils, and poll numbers on the administration handling of the war fall before November's midterm congressional elections. Trump said Wednesday that he didn't think the conflict would last, quote, much longer. But he began and shrugged off suggestions that it's unpopular and high gasoline prices resulting from Iran's chokehold on the Strait of Hormuz would affect the elections for Republicans. Quote, it doesn't matter and I'm not affected by the election, he told reporters. I'm not running. But my party is running and I'm going to help my party. But I think my party respects the fact that we're not allowing Iran to have a nuclear weapon, unquote. The regional diplomat briefed on the matter described the current impasse between Tehran and Washington as reflective of both countries' domestic priorities and the midterm elections for Trump and Republicans and the internal crisis within Iran. Domestic issues are critical reasons why neither side is willing to blink first, said the diplomat, who spoke on condition of anonymity to discuss sensitive talks. The diplomat said negotiations, including those between Iran and Oman, or even Iran and the U.S., will not go anywhere without addressing the initial catalyst of war, Israel. And the diplomat was skeptical of the Trump administration's new sanctions plan, saying the threats require more explanation than what the U.S. has provided so far. The administration's new push for Iran's economic isolation was announced with great fanfare last week and a dire warning for all countries that haven't already done so to cut off financial and trade ties with Iran or face U.S. retaliation. But the campaign so far has fallen flat. Just one branch of an Egyptian bank in the United Arab Emirates has been targeted so far. For actual sanctions to bite, experts agree that they must apply to Iran's main trading partners, mainly China, but also India and Russia. But Trump appears reluctant to target China, especially as he is preparing to host President Xi
1: later this month.
0: Trump also insists that the U.S. has control over the Strait of Hormuz, where one-fifth of the world's oil transited before the war began. The strategic waterway has been the key pressure point for Iran, and reopening it fully has become one of the prime goals for the U.S. administration. Ship traffic through the strait is well below pre-war levels due to the risk of attack if vessels don't comply with an Iranian vetting regime near its coastline, which is in sharp contrast to the unhindered navigation before the war began. There were 102 transits last week and 126 the week before, according to shipping data companies Lloyd's List Intelligence, compared with 130 or more per day before the war. Quote, as President Trump said, the strait is open with all minds have been cleared, unquote. White House spokesman Anna Kelly said Thursday, quote, the naval blockade remains a full force and effect, and Operation Economic Outcast is underway to sever the ever-remaining economic lifeline sustaining the regime. The White House has repeatedly touted the economic impact that the sanctions impact that they have had on Iran, citing the rampant inflation and the massive loss to the value of its current. U.S. officials have described Iran's financial system as, quote, one big house of cards. Going forward, Secretary of State Marco Rubio said, quote, the price Iran will pay will be primarily economic. But, continuing with the quote, we reserve the right to take military action when necessary, not just to protect ourselves, but to prevent them from being able to threaten others as well. Quote, they're going to continue to feel the squeeze, he told Fox News host Brian Kilmeade in an interview that aired Wednesday. Vice President J.D. Vance said Thursday that he would not characterize the current situation as a, quote, war, but the administration would respond to any Iranian hostile action. Quote, major combat operations are currently not ongoing, he said, and they haven't been ongoing in a very long time, Vance told reporters during a White House briefing. In fact, that we did just a couple of days ago is that we made it harder for the Iranians to shoot commercial shipping again, in order to ensure the flow of oil and gas into world energy markets, unquote. complicating things for the U.S. Iran's leadership has shown signs of divisions between moderates, more open to diplomatic solutions, and hardliners who want to press ahead with more confrontational with a more confrontational approach.
1: Department of Justice reportedly charges ICE agent in the Minnesota case. Source says officer accused of lying in a shooting inquiry. This is by Elena Durkin Richter of the Associated Press, Dateline Washington. Federal prosecutors have charged a U.S. Immigration and Customs Enforcement officer with lying to investigators about the events leading up to the shooting of a Venezuelan man during the Minneapolis immigration crackdown earlier this year. A person familiar with the matter told the Associated Press. Christian Castro, the officer who authorities say shot Julio Cesar Sosa Celis in the leg in January, has been charged with making false statements to federal investigators, according to the person who spoke on condition of anonymity. The federal charges, which remain under seal, follow Castro's release from jail last week after Texas Governor Greg Abbott refused to immediately sign an extradition warrant to hand him over to Minnesota authorities, who have charged him separately with assault and false reporting of a crime related to the same shooting. Federal authorities had initially accused Sosa Celis and another man of beating an officer with a broom handle and a snow shovel during the confrontation. But federal prosecutors dropped charges against the men after video evidence showed officers may have lied about the encounter and officials opened an investigation. Castro is the first federal immigration officer to be prosecuted by the Trump administration related to actions taken during the Operation Metro Surge in the Twin Cities that began in January. It was not clear if Castro had a lawyer to speak on his behalf. Thousands of officers were sent to the Minneapolis and St. Paul area by the Department of Homeland Security in what was its largest immigration enforcement operation, ever. The shooting deaths of U.S. citizens Renee Good and Alex Pretty by federal officers raised questions over officers' conduct, prompting changes to the operation. Earlier this week, a federal prosecutor working on the case told lawyers for Sosa Celis and others, victims, that DOJ, that's the Department of Justice, officials blocked the prosecutor's push to bring a more serious civil rights charge against the officers for shooting, ProPublica reported on Wednesday. But the person familiar with the investigation disputed the prosecutor's characterization, saying the civil rights probe is continuing and there has been no final decision on whether to bring additional charges. The prosecutor, Matthew Evans, was fired Thursday and is under investigation for alleged obstruction of grand jury probe of a grand jury probe, the person said. An automatic email response from Evans' DOJ account said he was on leave. Other attempts to reach him were not successful. Castro was initially arrested in May in the Minnesota case, and he was held in custody in Brownsville, Texas, a city bordering Mexico, while Minnesota officials sought his extradition. But Abbott refused to immediately sign off, citing continuing investigations of fraud in government social service programs in Minnesota, which Trump used to justify his immigration crackdown there. Minnesota officials had sought to stop the sheriff in Cameron County, Texas, from releasing Castro out of fear that Castro would flee to Mexico. According to a law lawsuit filed by Minnesota, Castro had a conversation with a woman while he was incarcerated where he spoke about marrying her and buying a house in Mexico after his release. But Castro was released a week ago after a federal judge refused to order Texas to extradite him. The Department of Homeland Security previously called Minnesota's prosecution of Castro unlawful and nothing more than a political stunt. That's a quote, saying only federal authorities have jurisdiction in the case. Castro was suspended from ICE without pay in February while federal authorities conducted the investigation. Here's another quote. The men and women of ICE are entrusted with upholding the rule of law and are held to the highest standards of professionalism, integrity, and ethical conduct. End quote. ICE's acting director at the time, Todd Lyons, said then, quoting, violations of this sacred sworn oath will not be tolerated. ICE remains fully committed to transparency, accountability, and the fair enforcement of our nation's immigration laws. End quote. Minnesota officials alleged that Castro, 52, fired through the front door of a home and shot Sosa Solis in the thigh. Castro and another officer had chased a different man, Alfredo Alejandro Elginar, to the Minneapolis department apartment duplex, where he and Sosa Solis live. Minnesota prosecutors said the officer then falsely accused Sosa Solis and another man of attacking an ICE officer with a broom handle and a snow shovel. Attorneys for Sosa Solis and Elginar didn't respond to AP emails Thursday.
0: We continue with Nation and World with this article. Report, Gaps in Secret Service Policy Updates. This is by Jesse Badian of the Associated Press. The U.S. Secret Service dealt with several drone-related incidents without adjusting its protection policies for documenting why it didn't, according to a government report released Thursday. That information may have helped illustrate the emerging threat of civilian drone use before one was used in the 2024 assassination attempt on then-candidate Donald Trump in Butler, Pennsylvania. The report from the Government Accountability Office found delays and holes in how the Secret Service updates its policies regarding threats and arrives after a few turbulent years for the agency charged with the president's protection. The would-be assassin in Butler positioned himself on a roof left unsecured, nicking the president's ear with a bullet. Months later, a man with a rifle got close to Trump in his West Palm Beach golf course in Florida. And in April, an armed man got beyond security barriers at the White House Correspondents' Dinner where the president sat. The report said from 2015 to 2025, the Secret Service dealt with 83 security incidents and that they updated their protection policies. In response to 25 of them, among the incidents was a drone that made contact with President Barack Obama's motorcade in 2015. Also, and this is another quote, some of the missing information has been relevant to subsequent attacks, the report said. It cited the Butler incident where the culprit flew a drone for 11 minutes over the crowd, which helped him position himself to get a clear shot at Trump. The report recommended three fixes, including that of the Secret Service revised its policy to require that when a security incident doesn't warrant a policy update, that the rationale is documented.
1: We now turn to the obituary page of the Daily Press, dated Friday, September 4th, 2026. Gloria Cole Batkins was 81 years old when she passed away. A memorial service will be held at a later date. Arrangements have been entrusted to the Vincent Funeral Home. William F. Bill Corvello of Williamsburg has passed. Funeral services will be held at the Williamsburg United Church in Williamsburg on Saturday, September 5th at 11 a.m. Visitation will be held at 10 a.m. at the church prior to the service. Interment will follow immediately at Williamsburg Memorial Park Cemetery. Nelson Funeral Home will provide service. William F. Bill Corvello was a United States Marine Corps veteran and a Virginia State Trooper. Shirley Lee Davis was 91 years old of Hampton when she passed away. A memorial service will be held Saturday, September 5th at 1 p.m. at the Wythe Presbyterian Church in Hampton. And Bernard Maurice Fitzgerald Jr., also known as Bernie, was 91 years old of Williamsburg when he passed. Services will be held at a later date. Bernard Maurice Fitzgerald Jr. was a United States Army veteran. We now turn to the opinion page. Uninformed quackery. Kennedy, Trump, vaccine guidelines put children's health in danger. There's a picture of Trump and Kennedy holding hands. Virginians can safely ignore all advice on vaccines from Robert F. Kennedy Jr., who said he is unafraid of COVID because he survived snorting cocaine off of a toilet seat. And President Donald Trump, who discourages his staff from exercising because he believes it unwisely drains a finite amount of energy each person is born with. Clearly, neither man is qualified to set national policy on what and how often vaccines should be administered, nor are they humble enough to respect the knowledge of those who are qualified. Yet Trump and Kennedy persist in dispensing quackery. Last month, with his Secretary of Health and Human Services at his side, the president signed an executive order that reduces the recommended number of vaccines that children should receive. Instead of 18 vaccines, the dual recommended 11 for children. Making shots for COVID, rotavirus, the flu, RSV, hepatitis A and B, and meningitis optional rather than encouraged. The executive order also calls for splitting a vaccine known as MMR, covering measles, mumps, and rubella, into three separate shots instead of one, despite no scientific reason for doing so. Trump falsely claimed during the signing ceremony that the nation has been requiring children to receive 72 jabs. He embellished this information further, telling parents that large amounts like vats of vaccine are currently pumped into your child's body. Worse, Trump said he'd heard that the MMR shot can be quite lethal, fueling anti-vaccine sentiment that Kennedy has encouraged for decades with false claims that vaccines cause autism and can otherwise be harmful to children. Such claims repeatedly discredited by decades of research that both Kennedy and Trump deny has never occurred. Feed into the public's disillusionment in recent years with the pharmaceutical industry and the medical community. Yes, some drug makers, doctors, and pharmacies cause grievous, unforgivable harm and death by fostering the widespread use of opioids, such as Oxycontin, long after their addictive properties were established. And yes, many of us have likely experienced instances where doctors have misdiagnosed or failed to diagnose our illnesses. But the backlash over these missteps have become disproportionate and highly dangerous. Both government and independent researchers estimate the deaths of more than 232,000 Americans could have been avoided in 2021 and 2022 had they not refused COVID vaccines, often because they believed discredited claims about shots. Likewise, vaccine skepticism has caused a revival of measles in the United States. More than 2,775 cases nationwide, including two deaths, after the disease had effectively been eliminated by vaccines. Trump's executive order and an earlier recommendation from Kennedy's department that has been blocked in court does nothing to help what Trump called our beautiful, healthy, lovely, delicate little children. That was a quote. It hurts them. For the fourth year in a row, the U.S. Centers for Disease Control reports that the number of kindergarten students receiving exemption has risen to record levels. The 155,000 children nationwide now do not have recommended vaccines or vaccinations. This should be especially shameful for Kennedy, whose Uncle John and own father had advocated for childhood vaccination and worked to make them more accessible to low-income communities. Fortunately, more knowledgeable and responsible people are in charge at the Virginia Department of Health. Shortly after Trump's order, the department announced that the state's recommendation and immunization requirements for public schools will remain unchanged. Virginia is among 30 states that have chosen in recent years to rely less on federal guidance for vaccine requirements for public schools and more on better informed opinions of organizations such as the American Academy of Pediatrics, whose leaders strongly oppose the changes promoted by Kennedy. As Christy Gray, director of the Division of Immunization within the state health department, correctly points out, vaccines are one of the major success stories in our public health. As always, parents should turn to their children's pediatricians and adults to their doctors for well-reasoned knowledge advice. The President and Secretary of Health and Human Services simply know nothing about the subject.
0: We continue from the opinion page with your views. These are letters to the editor from that are sent in to the Daily Press. The first one is entitled Lake Ontario. Shouldn't the president address the challenges of our democracy, economy, healthcare system, and the top military in the world, among other major issues, instead of renaming Lake Ontario and nursing his fragile ego? Golf and frivolous vanity projects are all-consuming to him. while this country founders without strong, capable leadership. Attacks on our free press and sowing needless doubt about the elections are only a few other misdeeds that are damaging America needlessly. It should not be allowed to continue and should be addressed peacefully, not adamantly. This was submitted by Harry Riles of Suffolk. Gulf of Mexico. Check out your Apple Maps, or should I say Apple Trump Maps. That's a quote, which refers to the body of water between Mexico, Cuba, and the United States at the Gulf of America. This was, of course, President Donald Trump's idea, but to see it on Apple devices as a fact is chilling. If Apple has no qualms about changing the name of a body of water to please a president's ego, what other information will it change? And shouldn't it notify its consumers before making such a change? Even worse, is it a horrifying idea that Apple, which sells computers, cell phones, etc., around the world, apparently feels it is okay to change facts? So the question is, can we rely on Apple to be accurate?

0: Is it a horrifying idea that Apple, which sells computers, cell phones, etc., around the world, apparently feels it is okay to change facts? So the question is, can we rely on Apple to be accurate, honest, and factual, or is this the beginning of the end of reality? The Gulf of Mexico has had its name since around 1550. Myron McNally, International Atlas, calls this body of water the Gulf of Mexico. The Gulf of Mexico. My National Geographic Atlas calls it the Gulf of Mexico. The photo on the front of the National Geographic for sale on my Apple computer calls it the Gulf of Mexico. As of September 1st, Lake Ontario has been changed on my Google Maps and Apple Maps to Lake America. And so it goes. Susan Molnix of Williamsburg submits this letter. Traditional norms is our next submission. This president sees norms as the way he expects things to be. He thinks he can write an executive order and it becomes law, or he just does whatever he wants and expects acquiescence from Congress and the Supreme Court. This is not the America brought to life by its founders. The Constitution, with the three co-equal branches of government providing checks and balances to power and enabling citizens to elect leaders who establish laws applicable to all people, inherent are shared standards of behavior, norms such as seeking truth and facts, doing what is right, and remembering who we are and who we want to be as citizens united. The founders believed so strongly in this enterprise that they risked their wealth, their lives, and their honor. How this president behaves shows us his norms: deference to white nationalist Christian ultra-right males, cruel treatment to immigrants of color and their defenders, callousness toward military members and their families, and contempt for their sacrifice and disdain for women. He seeks retribution for perceived wrongs. He uses the presidency to enrich himself and his family. He personifies essentially everything we try to teach our sons not to be. Vote November 3rd for candidates who will restore traditional norms, resist one day, one matter at a time, and refuse to follow norms we do not accept and call attention to our dissent, like Rosa Parks. This is submitted by Lee and Judy Pittman of Virginia Beach.
1: We now turn to other views on the opinion page. Seven ways to participate this Zero Waste Awareness Week. This is by Anna Orchard Hayes, a guest columnist. Following a 2023 Virginia Beach Council resolution and Virginia General Assembly designation, led by the Virginia Beach Clean Community Commission, or VBCCC, Virginia recognizes the first full week of September as Zero Waste Awareness Week, which started in 2025. During this week, the city highlights ways that residents can work toward a zero-waste lifestyle that helps to create less waste in our landfills, decreases the cost of managing this waste, and fosters environmental awareness, all while helping families to save household money by investing in long-lasting products over single-use ones. Zero waste refers to producing little to no waste. Communities can work toward promoting zero waste through seven tactics: reuse, repurpose, repair,

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In fact, switching over to reusable water bottles is an easy way to save money while preventing excess waste. This week, take time to reflect on how you can contribute to zero waste. 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During Zero Waste Awareness Week, it's about using this week to make more informed decisions for the year. 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On September 12th, our Zero Waste Awareness Week by giving unwanted items another purpose. That's a good way to go. 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For information about programs, events, volunteer opportunities, and zero waste initiatives happening throughout Virginia Beach. You can also follow us on social media for updates, tips, events, and ways to participate on Facebook and Instagram at Keep Virginia Beach Beautiful and VB Waste, caps here, MGT. That's some good stuff. Anna Orchard Hayes is a student commissioner on the Virginia Beach Clean Community Commission and the chair of VBCCC's Student Leaders Committee. She is a student in the VBCPS Environment
Environmental Studies program and attends Ocean Lakes High School. Oh, well, she's a student. Yeah, that's pretty cool. And in a minute, we're going to go to Bob Molinaro in sports. But right now, that's going to be a quick word, and we're going to do that in a minute. Kill my.

0: On Saturday, September 12th, we invite our WHRO Voice listeners to join us for an exciting and meaningful theater experience when the Virginia Stage Company presents the acclaimed Broadway hit, Come From Away. The production tells the remarkable true story of how 38 planes carrying 7,000 passengers were diverted to the tiny Newfoundland town of Gander during the September 11th attack on the World Trade Center. As cultures collide and uncertainty fills the air, strangers open their homes, their kitchens, and their hearts. With a soaring musical score and an ensemble cast playing dozens of characters, Come From Away celebrates the generosity that can appear when we need it most. A special matinee production of Come From Away will be held at the Wells Theater in downtown Norfolk at 2 p.m. on September 12th and will feature audio description services for the blind and vision impaired. The WHRO Voice is pleased to offer a limited number of complimentary tickets for Voice listeners. 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Again, for more information on how to request complimentary tickets for this production, call the WHRO Voice at area code 757-889-9379.
1: All right, and now a weekly brief with Bob Molinaro. Quarterback gives UVA extra dimension. Pribula's a dual threat presence bodes well for the Cavs. The exciting dual threat presented by Virginia quarterback Bo Pribula was on full display, unless his name is Pribula, but forgive me, against North Carolina. 155 yards passing, 100 yards on foot, the double transfer might still be at Penn State had James Franklin appreciated his talents as much as UVA fans do this week. Pribula's backstory will add an extra level of interest in the walk-up to UVA's game against Franklin's Hokies come November. But, of course, a lot can happen before then. Ultra-maturity. Protecting Pribula is an offensive line made up of players in their sixth and seventh college seasons. Something just may be amiss about college team building when players are old enough to chaperone freshman mixers. Discount affair. In their first football meeting since 1984, Virginia Tech is more than 50-point favorite over VMI on Saturday night. This kind of scheduling should come with reduced price tickets in Blacksburg and perhaps an apology. Over the top, an ESPN studio analyst called North Carolina's victory over TCU, quote, a monumental win, end quote. For the Tar Heels and Bill Belichick, more proof that TV talkers are paid by the superlative. Ad heels. Seriously, why would anyone express surprise that Belichick is fielding a better team after a year of acquainting himself with the college game? One expected victory is a small sample size, but the doomsday prediction for Carolina have been hyperbolic. Curious, who will be suing the NCAA next week? Stay tuned. High finance. Figures that Duke First On-Court corporate logo could be a wealth management firm, Edward Jones, fits Duke's image to a T note. Unlike, say, painting Cracker Barrel on the floor. Tennis talk. At the U.S. Open, Carlos Alcaraz is rocking the Werewolves of London look. Future watch. Can Kurt Cignetti contend for a second national title at Indiana with new players not from JMU? Good question, Bob. Stepping up, Colton Joseph, who followed the money to Wisconsin, faces Notre Dame's acclaimed defense in Sunday night's nationally televised game from Green Bay's Lambeau Field. For a more modest stipend, Joseph quarterback ODU to a respectable 27-14 season-opening loss at Indiana last year. Maybe that experience will help him hold it together against the 3-TD favorite Irish. We'll see, Bob. Beyond the pale. I'd like to agree with Clemson's Dabo Sweeney that Lane Kiffin's push to add two pros to the LSU roster is kind of embarrassing. I think we passed the point of where big-time college sports are capable of embarrassment. Changes. One of the areas Jaden Daniels has been working on with new offensive coordinator David Blau is huddling. Under previous OC Cliff Kingsbury, the Commanders went no huddle far more than any other team. Daniels is taking the new responsibility standing up or kneeling. He says he hasn't decided on the best huddle posture. TV timeout. Tony Romo laid it all out there with an emotional statement about personal struggles and a desire to improve. And the official CBS response? Crickets. Not a good sign for Romo's future there. I agree, Bob. I'm thinking toast. Bob Molinaro is a former Virginia Pilot sports columnist. His weekly briefings run Fridays in the Pilot and the Daily Press. Now, hey, ladies and gentlemen, the moment we've been waiting for, and we got to tighten up here, is Lloyd Fox with the weather. I'm sorry.
2: No, it's okay. I like hearing you deliver Bob Molinaro's column. Today's weather, it'll be a high of 99 and a low of 75 degrees, a couple of afternoon thunderstorms at the winds out of the west-southwest at 7 to 14 miles per hour. Tomorrow, this is easy. It's not as hot. It's going to be at least 9 degrees cooler. Afternoon thunderstorm. And on Sunday, we have some sun with a high of 84 degrees, somewhat cooler. On Monday, the high is predicted to be 84 degrees. Excuse me. And Tuesday, the high is predicted to be 87 degrees. And on Wednesday, it rises again to a high of 90 degrees. Partly sunny and very warm, it says here. On North Carolina's Outer Banks, humid today with a thunderstorm around, high 87 to 93, with winds out of the southwest 7 to 14 miles per hour. On Virginia's eastern shore, hot and humid today with a thunderstorm or two, one on the bay side and one on the seaside, I guess. High is predicted to be 90 degrees to 96 degrees with winds out of the west at 4 to 8 miles per hour. So that's the weather.
1: We'll go to the business section, and we have a lot of briefs, so we'll be brief. Walter Muddy's outlook for rate change at the Fed. Board member says a report on inflation to determine stance. This is by Christopher Rugeber of the Associated Press, Dateline Washington. Again, we'll be brief. Federal Reserve Governor Christopher Waller said Thursday that an inflation report next week will largely determine whether he supports an interest rate hike later this month or not. The government will release August inflation figures on September the 11th, so stay tuned for that. And that Consumer Price Index report, or CPI, shows inflation continues to cool, then Waller said he would be inclined to keep the Fed's benchmark interest rate unchanged. But if inflation comes in hot, I will consider a rate hike. That's it for now.
2: And further business briefs, the 30-year mortgage rate hits highest level in 13 months. Mortgage rates rose again this week, driving the average long-term U.S. home loan rate to its highest level in more than a year. The benchmark 30-year fixed-rate mortgage rose to 6.71% from 6.66% last week. As rates rise, that can lead prospective home shoppers to delay their buying a home. And one reason the U.S. home sales remain in a rut this year. Number of citizens applying for jobless aid rises to 206,000. The Labor Department reports that they rose from 204,000 last week to that figure. Claims for jobless benefits are a proxy layoffs. For the last past year, claims have mostly stayed within the historically low range of 200,000 to 230,000 this week. That's it.
1: I do want to talk about the trade deficit spikes as the AI boom drives up imports. That was by Anna Swanson of the New York Times, Dateline Washington. The U.S. Trade deficit in goods and services grew to the biggest gap in 16 months in July, as America imported more electronics to feed the country's artificial intelligence boom. The monthly trade deficit, the gap between what the United States imports and what it exports, hit $88.6 billion for the month, according to data from the Commerce Department released Thursday. That was an increase of more than 24% with June. The data threatens to present a setback for the Trump administration, which has imposed steep global tariffs on the theory that will reduce the trade deficit and bolster domestic manufacturing. But the war with Iran, which began February 28th with U.S. and Israeli airstrikes, will, as well as new tranches of tariffs and court battles, have stripped away some of those levies, have disrupted supply chains, and led to uncertainty with companies. We don't really. You don't have any page two stuff, do you?
2: No, not really.
1: Okay. Well, I just want to tell you that I really enjoyed working with you today. I thought I did have one other business item here. Shoppers are still leery of lettuce. So the farmers in California plow greens back into the soil, lay off workers amid spoliosis outbreak. This is from Salinas, California, at a Church Brothers Farms and production facilities, where conveyor belts rumble with giant heaps of chopped romaine and red cabbage. The company has slashed workers hours and laid off employees this summer. So there's been a real major concern about the lettuce. Some assembly lines and plant in San Juan Bautista, California, and the agricultural heartland of Salinas Valley weren't operating at all this past week. So it's really gotten bad. Fresh produce sales fell nationwide after a major outbreak of the cyclosporiosis, an illness that's called severe diarrhea. So that's not good. So I'm sorry, people, just have to be careful. We're going to birthdays now. Actor Kenneth Kimmins is 85 years old. Singer Marion Bubba Knight of the Pips is 84. Actor Judith Ivy is 75. Actor Lawrence Hilton Jacobs is 73. Actor comedian Damon Wayans is 66. Actor Noah Taylor is 57. DJ music producer Mark Ronson is 51. Our favorite here, singer Beyoncé is 45. Actor Whitney Cummings is 44. And singer James Bay is 36. Today in history, on September 4, 1781, Los Angeles was founded by Spanish settlers under the leadership of Governor Felipe de Neves. In 1886, Chiricahua Apache leader Geronimo surrendered to U.S. troops in present-day Arizona after more than two decades of fighting to protect his homeland. Too bad, Geronimo. In 1888, George Eastman secured a patent for a hand-roll camera and registered the trademark to Kodak. In 1949, more than 140 people were injured following a performance by singer Paul Robeson in Peekskill, New York, as an anti-communist mob attacked departing concertgoers. In 1957, Arkansas Governor Orval Faubus, you know, that dude, ordered the National Guardsmen to prevent, nine black students from entering all-white Central High School in Little Rock. In 1972, the longest-running game show in U.S. history, The Price is Right, debuted on CBS. In 1998, Google was founded by Stanford University Ph.D. students Sergey Brin and Larry Page. And in 2024, a 14-year-old student opened fire at Georgia High School near Atlanta, killing four people. Ain't that America? Okay.
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0: 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I'm Barry Graham, and thank you again for joining me for All Things Considered on this Friday afternoon. I had a great time with it. I hope you'll stay with us. Coming up next, it's Marketplace. Jay Sinnott in later at 7 for the R&B Chronicles. Paul Shagrew following at 8 with the Shaw of the Blues. I'll be back later tonight at 10 o'clock with the best to pick in. That's all here on 89.5 WHRV. Have a great weekend.
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3: In New York, I'm Kristen Schwab in for Kai Rizdahl. It's Friday, September 4th, and it's good to be here with you. The Fed has really just two jobs, maximum employment and stable prices. And according to the August jobs report we got today, the maximum employment part is going pretty well, like better than expected. Here to talk about what that means for the Fed and the economy, we have Catherine Rampell at MS Now in the Bulwark and Courtney Brown from Axios. Hey, you two.
4: Hey, Kristen.
5: Hey, Kristen.
3: So the numbers are 162,000 jobs added, a steady unemployment rate of 4.1%. Courtney, what do you think of those numbers?
5: Really great. I do have like a little bit of whiplash, though, because today's jobs report was almost the mirror image of July when you consider the revisions underneath the hood. I felt like the July report headline number, not great. And then the revisions made the past look a little bit worse as well. And then today we get the jobs report headline number.

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1: Hello and welcome to the WHRO Voice, where we will be reading highlights from local regional newspapers every Monday through Sunday. Our audio reading programs are specifically designed for and primarily directed to people who are blind, visually impaired, or have other conditions preventing them from reading standard printed material. My name is Nikki Tiffany, and I'll be reading local highlights from today's Eastern Shore Post, dated September 4th, 2026. There are headlines at the top of the paper this week that say authorities acknowledge ICE agents sweeping the Eastern Shore this week. The federal immigration officers have been seen in Accomack and Northampton counties, and regardless of the ICE viewpoint, impact on children is concerning. There's more to these stories as we go on. But the first article is by Jimmy Shockley. New Habitat for Humanity director is eager to build. Nonprofit organization is building its 58th house on the Eastern Shore of Virginia. When Ashley Bennett, the new executive director for the Eastern Shore's Habitat for Humanity chapter, learned that organization's former leader was leaving, she thought the position would be a good fit for her. Bennett's father worked in construction, and Bennett once worked as a commercial construction estimator. But she wanted to work in residential construction while also serving her community. I'm a person that really likes to give back, and I've not had a platform like this to do that before, Bennett said. Bennett began as director on August 10th and worked with the former director, Gus Gouverneur, for 3 weeks to learn the role. Gouverneur worked as executive director for 4 years and left to pursue civil engineering and engineering consulting on the Eastern Shore. Habitat for Humanity is a worldwide ecumenical Christian ministry that works to eliminate substandard housing. Since 1998, Habitat for Humanity Eastern Shore has built 57 homes for families and individuals who otherwise would not be able to afford their own homes. Bennett grew up in a small town in the mountains near Lynchburg. While she only moved to the Eastern Shore late last year, she has an understanding of how small communities work. Prior to moving to the Eastern Shore, Bennett and her family lived in Durham, North Carolina. But when the daily city congestion became too much to endure, they thought of moving to the Eastern Shore. Her husband, George Bennett, is an attorney. They had visited the Eastern Shore years ago and loved it, and eventually figured, why not move there, she said. Bennett initially worked as the librarian for Pungateek Elementary School, which also aligned with what she studied in college, library and information science. During Gouverneur's tenure, Habitat built 8 houses, but he said he missed the design work that he was always been passionate about. It was such an honor to work for Habitat, he said. I think Ashley is going to serve Habitat well and push them forward. A recent trend is the organization building smaller homes. Need among individuals is high, while the number of families reaching out is fewer. Home number 58, which is being built on Willis Wharf Road in Exmoor, is among the smallest the organization has ever built. As executive director, Bennett will have many different responsibilities, like family selection, keeping the books, fundraising, being in charge of the ReStore, and much more. But she understands the importance of her position and the importance of the organization to the Eastern Shore. The stability that housing provides allows people the comfort to pursue what they want to do, she said. Next article by Ted Shockley. The Accomack County Public Schools HR director says he was warned about the school system, and he has been placed on administrative leave hours before a board meeting. Accomack Public Schools Human Resources Director said he was placed on administrative leave the same day as the special school board meeting on Tuesday, August 25th, the day after he had given notice that he was resigning. Calvin Garrison, the director of Salisbury, Maryland, was placed on leave hours before the meeting, which was held so the school board could discuss and vote on a full-time athletic director positions at its three high schools. After a legally allowed private conference at the start of the meeting, the school board voted to approve a personnel list that included hiring the athletic directors at Nandua and Arcadia High Schools, but not at Chincoteague, where the public has supported hiring the longtime part-time athletic director, Jimmy Bloxham. In a telephone interview, Garrison said he was not necessarily surprised that he was placed on leave. However, he did not state the reason he was given for being placed on leave, saying he was still employed by the school system until September 14th. I try to keep it as ethical as possible because I'm still technically in the seat of HR director, he said. HR is a confidential place. He would not say whether being placed on administrative leave was due to the issue of the Chincoteague athletic director posting, which has been advertised numerous times. Twice the school board has voted against hiring the candidate recommended by the superintendent. He only said he had spoken to Bloxham when the jobs were advertised. I talked to him the minute we knew those positions were advertised, he said. However, he said he might be willing to talk about the athletic director issue after September 14th, when he is no longer employed by Accomack Schools. Garrison worked with the school system for 1 year and said he accepted the position despite warnings about working in Accomack. I didn't allow what I heard coming to Accomack, say, you know, this place is prejudiced. I never allowed that to be my narrative for the people there, he said. I heard horrible things about HR and I wanted to change the narrative, he said. He said he was told about Accomack Schools, that it's a nice place, but, you know, be careful. School board member Jesse Spidell, whose election district includes Chincoteague, resigned the day after Garrison gave his resignation notice. The resignations came in the wake of a disagreement between the school board and the superintendent over Bloxham, and only 2 weeks before school begins for students on Tuesday, September 8th. Accomack County Superintendent of Schools, Jennifer Miller, has declined to comment about personnel matters. On the day he was put on administrative leave, Garrison said he spent most of the day with new teachers at the New Teachers Academy the school system holds to introduce the recent hires to the school system. He said his resignation was based on his own feelings. I left for myself, he said. I just felt like my time was up in the division. He said, I think, honestly, I have made great connections with people in Accomack. Those are the things I will miss, truly. Those are people that trusted you. Those are people that came to you. Next article by Ted Shockley. Authorities confirm ICE agents are on the Eastern Shore. Federal ICE agents were on the Eastern Shore of Virginia September 1st and 2nd, with sightings in Olney, Lemont, and Sheridan. Accomack County Sheriff Todd Wessels and Northampton County Sheriff David Doughty confirmed that agents from U.S. Immigration and Customs Enforcement were conducting operations in Accomack and Northampton counties. Wessels and Doughty said their offices have nothing to do with the ICE operations and that the federal agents contacted them as a courtesy. Wessels and Doughty said they were not briefed on how long ICE would be on the shore or any specifics about their operations. Doughty said county educational leaders, business owners, and others had reached out to him in the wake of the ICE sightings. The federal agency in recent years has been arresting and detaining unauthorized immigrants in the U.S. Its agents also have been criticized for stopping legal U.S. citizens and for a heavy-handed approach. Social media rippled with eyewitness accounts and information about ICE activities. According to social media accounts and interviews, the federal agents were seen on Route 13 in Olney and near two Hispanic food trucks in Sheridan. In one instance, the agents pulled over a vehicle near the Walmart store in Olney for apparently no other reason than that they happened to be brown, said the Reverend Rick Willis of Accomack County in a telephone interview. The people were U.S. citizens and were not detained. Apparently, they're doing random stops, Willis said. Social media photos followed a black Ford F-150 pickup truck in the Olney area and a black Chevrolet SUV in Sheridan. Both unmarked vehicles had police lights. In many instances, people on social media offered help to those who were concerned about ICE activities. One Facebook post offered to help worried parents who had planned to attend Accomack County Public Schools' back-to-school open house events on Thursday, September 3rd. The post said there were volunteers who can give parents necessary information from teachers without the parents having to attend the open house functions. Carmelita's, a Sheridan store and food truck, posted on Facebook that the same Chevy SUV that was seen near its store also had been seen near the Sheridan Fire Hall and the El Ranchito Taqueria store. As a business and as part of this community, it hurts us to see the fear and the sadness that many families are living with because of the presence of ICE in our community, read a post in Spanish on the Carmelita's Facebook page on Wednesday morning. The post asked readers to be alert and take precautions. To our customers, neighbors, and friends, we know that these times can be very difficult and full of uncertainty. You are not alone, the post read. Next article by Ted Shockley, the paper's position. As ICE patrols the shore, focus on children is needed. The Eastern Shore of Virginia was roiled this week by social media images of and stories involving federal Immigration and Customs Enforcement officers in Accomack and Northampton counties. The truth is, ICE agents already have been on the Eastern Shore picking up unauthorized immigrants from area jails who have been in the criminal justice system. However, this apparently is the first time we have seen ICE agents staking out area businesses, stopping vehicles, and visiting residences. In the heated, messy debate over immigration enforcement, there should be one idea on which we all can agree. Everyone, especially the ICE agents, should be cautious of any traumatic impact on children of those stopped, investigated, or detained. Certainly, we have a sharply divided national and local difference of opinion on unauthorized immigrants. For some, the law is the law. Loosely patrolled borders allow criminals to enter. Unauthorized immigrants strain schools, health care, and services. Others see a crackdown on unauthorized immigrants as the result of a slow and inefficient immigration system and a travesty of human dignity. Perhaps everyone's thoughts, prayers, and efforts could be focused on the children caught in the middle. their youthful happiness, innocence, and familiarity jolted by frightening circumstances beyond their control. Their painful plight is upsetting. Next article by Ted Shockley, remembering servicemen and police we lost in September. U.S. Army Major Lloyd R. Marsh, an Eastern Shore native and graduate of Onancock High School, was killed in action on September 6, 1945, during World War II. There are conflicting reports of his death day, as at least one source says it was August 26, 1945, the day he went missing. The son of Lillian Savage Marsh and Jeter Everett Marsh of Only, he earned undergraduate and graduate degrees from Virginia Tech and enlisted in the Army prior to the Japanese attacks on Pearl Harbor, according to the Peninsula Enterprise newspaper. He had been working as a chemist with Southern State Cooperative, the newspaper reported. Marsh was buried at sea, the October 12, 1945 edition of the Enterprise reported. The newspaper reported that Marsh told his parents in a recent letter that he expected to be home for Christmas. The last letter from him was dated August 20th, but bore the postmark August 27th, the day after he was reported as missing in action, the newspaper stated. His name also was included in the Manila American Cemetery and Memorial in the Philippines. Marsh's name is listed on memorial plaques in Accomack and Parksley. U.S. Army Lieutenant Timothy Price was killed on September 7, 2004 in Iraq as he defended an Army vehicle disabled by a bomb, the Richmond Times-Dispatch reported. Price, 25, of Midlothian, was an alumnus of Virginia Tech's Corps of Cadets and earned an undergraduate degree at the university. Price spent part of each summer on the Eastern Shore with his grandparents, Mary Elizabeth, Betty Price, and John Price, Jr. Funeral services for Price were held on September 14, 2004 at Belhaven Cemetery, where his remains were interred next to his grandmother, who died in 1999. His grandfather, who was well known on the Eastern Shore as an active member of Citizens for a Better Eastern Shore, died in 2015. U.S. Marine Corps Sergeant Brandon Neal Parks, 22, was fatally injured in a military vehicular accident at the Marine Corps base in Quantico on September 12, 2000. Parks, a Tangier Island native, was survived by his parents, Norman Wayne and Barbara Crockett Parks of Tangier Island. His remains are interred in the Wayne Memorial United Methodist Church Cemetery on Tangier. Ensign Edward A. Vasquez's airplane took off from the Chincoteague Naval Auxiliary Air Station on September 12, 1945, and crashed in the Chesapeake Bay. The crash was covered briefly in the September 14, 1945 edition of the Daily Times newspaper of Salisbury. Vasca, 21, of Berlin, Illinois, was with an air group making routine practice landings on an aircraft carrier in the bay when his airplane crashed. The newspaper account reported that neither Vasquez nor his airplane had been seen since. He was commissioned and began flying for the Eastern Shore of Virginia base 5 months ago, the newspaper recorded. There are no other mentions of Vasquez, including whether they found his body or the airplane. The only mention I can find of him is an announcement placed by his family a year later in the September 12, 1946 edition of the Chicago Tribune. The memorial announcement states that Vasquez, while on routine duty, crashed in the Chesapeake Bay 1 year ago today. What a treasured memory you left behind, it stated. On Monday, September 14, 1970, Parksley Police Chief John Thomas Young was fatally injured in an on-duty crash. The Daily Times newspaper of Salisbury reported that Young was driving his patrol car north on Route 316 when a car failed to stop at an intersection. The vehicle, driven by a 15-year-old male, struck the police cruiser, which overturned three or four times, the newspaper reported. Young died after the crash. Two others in the police car were treated for minor injuries. The crash happened at the intersection of Greenbush Road and Hearst Store Road. The juvenile driver was headed east and did not have a driver's license. The crash took place at 2:50 p.m. Also injured were Town Police Officer Russell Holland and a third passenger, Paige Ayers, both of Parksley, according to newspaper reports. The driver fled on foot and was found hours later. The suspect had no driver's license and said the brakes on his car failed. Young had been Parksley Police Chief for about 7 years, the article reported. He was 61 years old. His remains are interred in Parksley's Liberty Cemetery. U.S. Marine Corps Staff Sergeant James Waddell Savage died September 20, 1967, from wounds received at Dong Hau, Vietnam, during the Vietnam War. Savage was a native of Lower Northampton County. His mother, Narvilla Rooks Savage, was the postmistress of the Townsend Post Office at the time of Savage's death. She died in 1994. His father was the late Powell G. Savage, who died in 1952. Savage, a member of the Marine Corps demolitions team, was injured 7 days prior when a bomb that was being disarmed exploded, according to an article in the Eastern Shore News. He was a member of Cape Phil Methodist Church, and his remains are interred at the Cape Phil Masonic Cemetery. Savage's gravestone cites his birthday as March 3, 1935, which would have made him 32 years old at the time of his death. Online information about Savage states his birthday as March 3rd, 1934, which would have made him 33 at the time of his death. And now for the obituaries. Mrs. Jane Spencer Gordon, 82, of Wachapreek. Mr. Richard Anthony Taylor, Sr., 72, of Bloxham. Mrs. Joyce T. Underhill, 91, of Goshen. Mr. Alexander J. Orlick, 89, of Machapongo. Mr. Virgil Anthony Alvinia, 71, of Greenbush. Mr. Kim Spencer Kimmy Barbin, 70, of Cape Charles. Mr. James Arthur Bott, Jr., 84, formerly of Seaford, Delaware, and Chincoteague. Next article by Nancy Drury Duncan. Hand tattoos foil Parksley probationer who robbed Royal Farms with sawed-off shotgun. A Parksley man, out of jail on probation, and who authorities say robbed the town's Royal Farms store with a sawed-off shotgun, was identified by police from the tattoos on his hand, which were captured on the in-store surveillance cameras. Noah Christopher Lamphier, 28, wore a mask to conceal his identity, court testimony showed. What he actually needed were gloves. Lamphier pleaded guilty in Accomack County Circuit Court to robbing the convenience store. On April 2nd, just before 11 p.m., Lamphier entered the Parksley Royal Farms wearing a mask. He opened his backpack and took out a sawed-off shotgun. He fired at a window, shattering the glass, said Commonwealth's attorney Spencer Morgan. He then demanded money from the clerk at the register. Customers were in the store at the time, but no one was injured, Morgan said. Lamphere took the money and left. The robbery was captured by the store's surveillance camera. When police looked at the video of the robbery, they were able to identify Lamphere from the tattoos on his hand. Further examination of the still shots of his masked face revealed Lamphere was the perpetrator. In an agreement with the Commonwealth, Lamphere pleaded guilty to 4 felonies: robbery, use of a firearm in the commission of a robbery, maliciously shooting into an occupied building, and possession of a firearm by a convicted felon. He will spend 10 years of active time in prison for these crimes. The sentences for the violation of his probation will run concurrently. He will be on supervised probation for 5 years when released from prison and required to be on good behavior for 28 years. The next article is by Jeremy Cox, who is a reporter from the Bay Journal. And it's about Fisherman's Island, and I just want to say a very nice picture of my handsome husband is in the paper today. A fall trip to Fisherman Island is for the birds. There is a story the park rangers tell about Fisherman's Island, a tale that underscores the landscape's propensity for change. In the very early 1600s, Captain John Smith was exploring the eastern shore of Virginia, Lydia Hansen recounted in February, as the tour group I joined prepared to visit the island. He started at the southernmost island and liked it so much he named it after himself. Yep, that scrubby wisp of land is still known as Smith Island, and it does indeed lie just below the southern tip of the Delmarva Peninsula at the entrance to the Chesapeake Bay. But anyone with eyes and a compass, Hansen pointed out, can easily tell that Fisherman Island is even farther south. Which begs the question, how did Smith miss it? Hansen asked her audience, no response. It's a very simple answer, she said, and the answer is that it did not exist at the time. Not until around 1815 had enough sand collected here to give birth to the most modest of landforms, a sandbar. Over time, currents continued working their magic until at last Fisherman Island was born. It's grown and become the flourishing island we see today, said Hansen, a park ranger with the U.S. Fish and Wildlife Service, which manages the island. The definition of flourishing depends on the eye of the beholder. You won't find condos or beach resorts on the 2,000-acre island, no restaurants, not even one of the Royal Farms gas stations that are otherwise ubiquitous in this part of Virginia. And that's the point, fish and wildlife officials say. The island became Fisherman's Island National Wildlife Refuge in 1973, making it a haven for birds and other wildlife. In fact, the agency is concerned enough about human interference in this sensitive habitat that it is strictly prohibited to public visitation on all but a handful of days per year. Most people encounter the island only through their car windows as a brief landfall on the 17-mile Chesapeake Bay Bridge Tunnel. It's the only terra firma along the span, which connects the eastern shore of Virginia with Virginia Beach across the mouth of the bay. As for getting out of your car and exploring the island, you can forget that. It's banned, and there's nowhere for unauthorized vehicles to pull off anyway. Visiting by boat is also forbidden. Nope, there's only one legal way to truly visit Fisherman Island. Tour groups like the one led by Hansen, they require advance registration and are limited to 20 or so days per year, Saturday mornings from October through February. The visitation ban for the rest of the year is primarily intended to protect birds that are migrating and breeding, Hansen said. Designated as an important bird area by the Fish and Wildlife Service, the island is a crucial stopover for birds making the perilous journey from north to south and back again. The eastern shore is a natural funnel for the fall migration, Hansen said. Birds traveling south, she explained, follow the Delmarva Peninsula to its tip, where they encounter the bay's mouth. That's a large distance of water that they don't want to cross, so they use this area to rest and refuel and wait for a strong tailwind to carry them across the bay. My visit took place in February, the last Saturday of the month, in fact, the last tour of the season. The next won't happen until October. So Hansen found herself greeted that morning by an unusually large turnout of a couple of dozen or so visitors. The tours begin at the Visitor Center of the Eastern Shore of Virginia National Wildlife Refuge at Cape Charles on the mainland. This refuge is only half a mile across open water from Fisherman's Island, so both refuge units are managed by the same office. Hansen advised carpooling for the short drive to Fisherman Island. Part of the reason is economic. Each car has to pass through the Baybridge Tunnel toll plaza to reach the island. The good news is that the refuge provides tour participants with vouchers, saving them the bridge toll. The tour takes you about a mile out and a mile back across sand of varying degrees of compaction. Despite the relatively short distance, you end up spying a surprising number of different habitats. Among them are sandy beaches, salt marshes, grasslands, shrubbery thickets, and maritime forests. Observers have documented more than 200

A surprising number of different habitats. Among them are sandy beaches, salt marshes, grasslands, shrubbery thickets, and maritime forests. Observers have documented more than 260 bird species on the island, according to eBird, the online citizen science monitoring project run by the Cornell Lab of Ornithology. By design, there tends to be less diversity during the tourist season. A participant on that February tour logged just 9 different species, but that included a pod of about 40 brant, a type of sea goose that looks like a smaller, cuddlier version of a Canada goose. Hansen was awestruck at the sight. "That is really cool," she said. "We never see brant out here." Next article by Ted Shockley. Local students' scores improve on state testing. Students in Northampton and Accomack public school systems improved state testing scores from last year, but lagged behind state averages in almost every subject. State results, released in late August, show. School superintendents in Accomack and Northampton counties heralded the gains in the state-mandated standards of learning tests. In a press release, Accomack Superintendent Jennifer Miller said the school system is one of only 10 in the state that had a 5-point gain in math. She also said Accomack was one of only 9 state school systems to see at least a 3-point gain in reading and math. The press release stated Miller credits this positive progress to the continued focus of educators and school leaders on high-quality instruction, the use of students' achievement data to inform teaching, targeted support for students, and strong partnerships among schools, families, and the community. She said that ACMAC was one of 53 school systems among the 132 in Virginia to have gains in reading and math. Northampton County Public Schools released a statement saying the SOL results highlight positive momentum across Northampton County Public Schools, elementary and middle grades, alongside a need to accelerate high school accountability. These growth metrics show that our early interventions, literacy programs, and instructional strategies are making a real measurable impact, said Tanisha Rachel, assistant superintendent. While we know we have work ahead to reach state benchmark averages, seeing double-digit growth in multiple grade levels confirms that our students and educators are moving in the right direction. The Northampton release stated, "It is our responsibility to ensure that every student leaves Northampton County schools prepared for the next phase of life with the knowledge, skills, and credentials necessary to succeed. These results offer a clear opportunity to strengthen secondary instruction and build upon the momentum of our elementary and middle schools." Next article, United Way announces fundraising campaign chair. The Board of Directors for United Way of Virginia's Eastern Shore has announced that Ted Shockley as its campaign chair for the 2026-27 fundraising season. A breakfast will kick off the campaign on September 30th at the Market Street Methodist Church in Onancock. Shockley is a native of Virginia's Eastern Shore and is co-owner and editor of the Eastern Shore Post newspaper. Ted brings deep local knowledge, broad community visibility, and a strong commitment to United Way's mission, said Dawn Bird, executive director of the United Way of Virginia's Eastern Shore. Shockley is a board director of A&N Electric Cooperative in Tasley and ESO Arts Center in Belhaven. He previously served as chairman of the Eastern Shore Public Library Board of Trustees.
He is a 2026 recipient of the Americanism Award by American Legion Post 56 in Chariton and a 2023 recipient of the Community Service Award presented by the Northampton County Chapter of the

0: NAACP. Shockley holds a degree in English from Salisbury University and is a 1991 graduate of Northampton High School. He and his wife, Amy, who is Director of Student Services at Eastern Shore Community College, live in Exmoor and have two adult children. I am flattered and humbled to be asked to be campaign chair and am eager to help an organization that has contributed so much to our Eastern Shore, he said. This year's campaign goal is $200,000. United Way leaders believe the goal is achievable with broad community participation. The campaign will support local agencies that improve quality of life across the Eastern Shore. Since 1991, United Way of Virginia's Eastern Shore has raised nearly $8.9 million for local nonprofit organizations. Funds raised through the campaign remain on the Eastern Shore of Virginia and support programs serving residents. Current United Way corporate sponsors include John Feige, CFP, and Waterside Motor Inn, Donna, Ruth Ann, Tom, Dylan, and Ryan Mason. 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Next article, ANEC holds 86th annual meeting. ANN Electric Cooperative recently held its 86th annual meeting, bringing members together to review the cooperative's performance, financial position, and accomplishments from the past year, while looking ahead to the future of the member-owned electric cooperative. As part of the annual meeting, ANN members elected three directors to represent them on the cooperative's board. Greg Duncan was re-elected to represent District 1, and Keith Colonna was re-elected to represent District 2. Both were unopposed. In District 3, incumbent director Ted Shockley defeated challenger Barbara Hill Parker. Shockley collected about 54% of the membership's vote. It was the election's only contested seat. Board Chairman Addison Nottingham thanked members for their continued trust and recognized the Board of Directors and ANN employees for their commitment to providing reliable, affordable electric service to the communities the cooperative serves. ANN continues to support education and leadership development throughout the Eastern Shore. Through the Virginia, Maryland, and Delaware Association of Electric Cooperatives Scholarship Program, seven local students received scholarships this year to help pursue their educational goals. These scholarships are funded through private donations and programs such as Keeping the Lights On, Commemorative Virginia License Plate, which launched in 2018. The cooperative also sponsored four local students to participate in the Electric Cooperative Youth Tour. The annual program gives high school students the opportunity to travel to Washington, D.C. while learning about leadership, government, and the cooperative business model. One of the cooperative's most significant member benefits is the return of capital credits. Because ANN is owned by its members rather than outside investors, margins that are not needed to operate and strengthen the electric system can ultimately be returned to the members who generated them. This year, the Board of Directors approved the retirement of $3.3 million in general capital credits. Eligible members received their share as a credit on their July electric bill based on their electric use and years of membership. Capital credit retirement is one of the ways ANN delivers value beyond providing safe and reliable electricity, reinforcing the cooperative's principle that when the cooperative succeeds, its members benefit as well. ANN's commitment to its members extends beyond electric service through its Members Helping Members program, which provides energy bill assistance to local families experiencing financial hardship. In 2025, Members Helping Members received more than $51,000 in donations and matching grants. Those contributions allowed the program to assist 298 families by distributing nearly $63,000 in energy assistance. Since its establishment, Members Helping Members has assisted nearly 3,500 members and provided more than $700,000 in assistance. Members can support the program by participating in ANN's Roundup program. The cooperative also recognized the Departments of Social Services in Accomack and Northampton counties for their continued partnership. The annual meeting also provided an opportunity to introduce Toby Moss, who recently joined ANN Electric Cooperative as president and CEO. Moss brings more than 35 years of experience to telecommunications, data networking, and the electric utility industry. Over the past two decades, he has worked with organizations focused on improving grid reliability, modernizing infrastructure, and enhancing operational performance. Before joining ANN, Moss served as CEO of Farmers RECC in Kentucky. He previously spent 7 years as Chief Information Officer for Clay Electric Cooperative in Florida, where he led technology initiatives designed to strengthen cooperative operations and improve service to members. Moss also served 7 years in the U.S. Marine Corps. Moss said his focus at ANN will be on listening, learning, and building on the cooperative's strong foundation. "I believe there is a special commitment that comes from living in the community for which I serve," Moss said. "My first priority is to listen and learn. I want to hear what makes ANN special, understand where we're excelling, and identify where we have opportunities to become even better." Moss emphasized that every ANN employee plays an important role in delivering reliable service to members. From line workers and engineers to member service representatives, accounting, information, technology, purchasing, warehouse, and other staff. Every position matters. Every person matters. Every decision matters. Every interaction with our members matters, Moss said. As ANN moves forward, the cooperative will continue focusing on safety, reliability, financial stewardship, innovation, and exceptional service to its members. Moss said his vision is centered on accountability, ownership, and finding solutions to challenges facing the cooperative and its members. "Be the answer," Moss said, describing a philosophy he plans to carry forward at ANN. "When a member has a concern, be the answer. When we encounter a challenge, don't spend our time explaining why something can't be done. Let's focus our energy on finding the best way it can get done." Ultimately, Moss said, ANN belongs to the members it serves. When our members flip a switch and the lights come on, they're seeing ANN Electric Cooperative, Moss said. "Every one of us has a hand in making that happen." Next article by Bill and Carrie Crandall. KOA makes birthday extra special. A recent A recent 30th birthday celebration at the Cape Charles Chesapeake Bay KOA became much more than a weekend getaway. It became a powerful reminder of what kindness, compassion, and community can mean to a family caring for an adult with special needs. Our son Dylan moved to Virginia from rural Western New York with his mother in the summer of 2023. The transition brought many new experiences, but we also quickly discovered that activities and resources available to adults with special needs can sometimes be limited. So when Dylan's 30th birthday approached, we hoped to make the milestone something especially memorable. We reached out to the Cape Charles KOA, and what happened next exceeded almost anything we had imagined. From the moment the staff members learned about Dylan and the things he loves, they embraced the celebration as though it was for a member of their own family. Dylan has a special interest in tractors, lawn equipment, machinery, and power tools, and the KOA staff made sure those interests became part of nearly every detail of his birthday. His cabin and room were decorated with tractors and equipment, creating an immediate surprise when he arrived. But the decorations were only the beginning. At the Sunset Beach Bar and Grill, Rory made sure a table was reserved so Dylan and our family could enjoy a special birthday dinner together. Meanwhile, Heather helped coordinate a surprise that we knew would be difficult to top. A small parade of tractors and lawnmowers made its way to Dylan's cabin to personally greet the birthday guest. For Dylan, it was a moment of pure excitement. For us, it was a moment we will never forget. The surprises continued inside the cabin, where a specially decorated tractor and lawnmower-themed Oreo cake was waiting in the refrigerator for dessert. Each detail on its own might have seemed small, but together they created something much larger. The feeling that Dylan was not simply a guest celebrating a birthday, but someone the entire staff generally wanted to make feel special. The kindness shown to Dylan was beyond anything we could have asked for. Everyone seemed to take a personal interest in making sure his birthday was special. There are really no words to explain what it meant to us to see people go so far out of their way for our son. For families of adults with special needs, moments of true inclusion can carry extraordinary meaning. There are many milestones in life that most people naturally expect to celebrate with family, friends, activities, and community. For individuals with special needs, those same opportunities do not always come as easily. That was what made Dylan's 30th birthday different. For one weekend, nobody focused on limitations. Instead, they focused on Dylan. They learned what made him smile, found ways to incorporate the things he loves, and came together to make sure he understood that this milestone mattered. In a time when so much attention is given to division, disagreement, and troubling events around the world, the celebration at Cape Charles offered a much-needed reminder that simple acts of human kindness still have tremendous power. Sometimes community is not defined by where someone was born or how long they have lived somewhere. Instead, community is a group of people deciding that another person deserves to feel welcomed, included, and celebrated. That is exactly what happened for Dylan. We would like to extend our deepest and most heartfelt thanks to everyone at the Cape Charles Chesapeake Bay KOA and within the Eastern Shore community who played a part in making Dylan's 30th birthday so memorable. To the entire KOA staff, Rory at the Sunset Beach Bar and Grill, Robin, Tracy, Heather, Tammy, and everyone who helped decorate, organize, bake, drive a tractor or lawnmower, or simply stop to make Dylan feel special. Thank you. You may never fully know what your kindness meant to our family. As parents, there is nothing greater than seeing your child happy, included, and genuinely embraced by others. You gave Dylan something far more valuable than a birthday celebration. You gave him memories that he will carry with him, and you gave us memories as parents that we will treasure forever. When he moved to Virginia, we knew there would be challenges in finding opportunities and experiences for Dylan. What he found at Cape Charles was something we could never have planned for, a community of people willing to open their hearts and make him one of their own. In a world where people can sometimes feel forgotten or left behind, you reminded us that kindness still matters, and there are still wonderful people willing to go the extra mile for someone else. From the bottom of our hearts, thank you for giving Dylan a 30th birthday that our family will never forget. You have been listening to local news highlights from the Eastern Shore Post on the WHRO Voice. You can hear a rebroadcast of this program at 7 p.m. this evening. 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My name is Nikki Tiffany, and thank you for joining us. And also a round of applause for the Yates Community Library in Lindenville, New York, for helping out when I was out of power and had no internet. Have a good day.
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0: 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Again, this is John Major inviting you to tell your Spanish listening friends to tune in and hear the news in Spanish. 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
1: 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And on Monday at 1 p.m., tune in for the New Journal and Guide, a weekly paper that focuses on African-American news, sports, and issues. 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
3: Welcome to the Virginia Voices reading of the New York Times for September 4th, 2026. I'm Virginia Voice volunteer Wayne, and I will begin with the article, Gloria Steinem, Personification of the Women's Movement, Dies at 92. She challenged sexist assumptions, helping women develop a sense of self-worth and gain a measure of equality at work and at home, in society at large. Gloria Steinem, the feminist crusader who galvanized the modern women's movement, helping millions of women develop a sense of self-worth and gain a measure of equality at home, at work, and in society at large, died on Wednesday at her home in Manhattan. She was 92. Her death was announced in a post on social media, which did not give a cause. Calling herself an entrepreneur of social change, Ms. Steinem helped usher in sweeping cultural transformations across virtually every facet of American life, from the boardroom to the courtroom to the bedroom.